For the Columbia Graphophone Company, this is Mendelssohn's Wedding March from A Midsummer Night's Dream. Keep in mind, this is early recording fidelity, but it's a fascinating document all the same. Frederick Stock leads the Chicago Symphony Orchestra.

0: The Wedding March from Mendelssohn's A Midsummer Night's Dream, a 1916 recording by the Chicago Symphony Orchestra, led by second music director Frederick Stock. During Stock's 37-year tenure, he led more than 120 world premieres and 75 U.S. premieres, including new works by Prokofiev, Mahler, Schoenberg, and Holst. At a recent Salon Series panel, Stock's great-granddaughter, Linda Wolf, recalled a letter that he wrote to John and Frances Glessner, who were benefactors of the CSO.
1: In the letter dated September 15, 1920, written from Stock to the Glessners, one of the novelties I brought back from London is called The Planets, composed by Gustav von Holst. Don't be afraid of all those novelties. I shall stick them in programs at places where you won't find them, but they will be there just the same.
0: Stock also championed the music of Florence Price, in 1933 conducting the world premiere of her symphony in E minor. It marked the first large-scale work by a black woman composer ever to be played by a major American orchestra. In 1939, Stock introduced this next work to American audiences, Bartok's Second Piano Concerto, in a performance with pianist Storm Bull. We'll hear a 1977 recording now. Maurizio Pollini is the soloist. Claudio Abbado leads the Chicago Symphony Orchestra. This is the Piano Concerto No. 2 in G major by Bartok.

0: The Piano Concerto No. 2 in G Major by Bartok. Maurizio Pollini was the soloist in a 1977 recording by the Chicago Symphony Orchestra, led by Claudio Abbado. Coming up next, more of our celebration of Frederick Stock, the CSO's second music director. We'll look at his unexpected resignation and his return to the orchestra and hear music by Edward Elgar. That's next. I'm Lisa Simeone.
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2: 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Next time on Peninsula Performances, we're going to get swinging with the NMU Jazz Bands. We'll hear excerpts of two concerts from the academic year 2023-24 featuring the NMU Wildcat Combo, NMU Jazz Combo, and NMU Jazz Band. Patrick Booth and Mark Flaherty will lead the groups in music of Charlie Parker, Wycliffe Gordon, John Coltrane, Fred Sturm, and more. I'm Kurt Hosworth. 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
0: You're listening to the Chicago Symphony Orchestra program. I'm Lisa Simeone. This week, we're celebrating Frederick Stock, the CSO's second music director. From its founding in 1891, the CSO was primarily a European orchestra. Stock and his predecessor, Theodore Thomas, were German immigrants, and their native language was spoken during rehearsals. But the outbreak of World War I brought a switch to English and pressure to declare one's patriotism. Stock did his part, making his own orchestrations of The Star-Spangled Banner and My Country, 'Tis of Thee. Both were played on nearly every concert during wartime. But a problem emerged. Stock had neglected to finalize his citizenship papers. His German nationality was a matter of great sensitivity. Frank Villela, the director of the CSO's Rosenthal Archives, explains how the moment came to a dramatic head.
3: With his citizenship status incomplete and the country at war, on August 17, 1918, Stock decided to resign as the Chicago Symphony Orchestra's music director and assert his loyalty to the United States. He wrote, "I do not hesitate to classify myself as American because all who know me are aware that at heart, in thought and in spirit, as well as in action and deed, I am American. Just as willing as any patriot to give my last drop of blood and my last penny for the land of my adoption and of my affections."
0: Frank Villela speaking at a recent Salon Series event. The 1918 episode concluded 7 months later when Stock obtained his final citizenship papers and returned to his job, just as the war had come to an end. Next up is another piece that got its U.S. premiere by Stock and the CSO, Edward Elgar's Violin Concerto. The soloist for that 1911 date was the Chicago-born violinist Albert Spalding. We'll hear a 1981 Deutsche Grammophon recording now featuring Itzhak Perlman as soloist. Daniel Barenboim leads the Chicago Symphony Orchestra in the Violin Concerto in B minor by Elgar.

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0: Violin Concerto in B Minor by Elgar. Itzhak Perlman was the soloist with Daniel Barenboim and the Chicago Symphony Orchestra. Still to come, from concert hall to slaughterhouse, we'll look at the CSO's unlikely visit to the Union Stockyards. That's next.
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3: This is David Dubois. Join me this week for The Piano Matters, and we'll listen to music by Busoni, by a now-forgotten pianist, David Bean, who's excellent. Ivo Pogarelis, his Scherzo No. 3 of Chopin is absolutely perfect. And then there's the Andante from the Concerto No. 22 by Mozart, of course. That's this week on The Piano Matters.
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0: This is the Chicago Symphony Orchestra program. I'm Lisa Simeone. This week, we're saluting Frederick Stock, who was the CSO's longest-serving music director. At the height of the Roaring Twenties, Stock and the CSO performed in what might be called an alternative venue. CSO archivist Frank Villela explains.
4: On November 16, 1925, Frederick Stock and the orchestra inaugurated a series of popular concerts at Chicago's Union Stockyards. Quote, the International Amphitheater, as many thousands of persons know, is customarily devoted to horse shows, stock shows, contests, exhibitions generally, wrote Edward Moore in the Chicago Tribune. Last night, its scheme was considerably altered. A stage surmounted by a heavy awning had been erected at the east end for the orchestra, and the arena filled with chairs for the audience. Instead of four-footed animals seeking prizes, it was inhabited by two-footed humans seeking and finding good music.
0: Frank Villela. Also in 1925, Stock led the CSO in its first radio broadcast on WMAQ in Chicago. But we're going to focus next on the previous decade and the American premiere of Alexander Scriabin's Prometheus, the Poem of Fire. This extravagant, sensual tone poem had already gained much notoriety in Europe, and in 1915, it put the CSO at the vanguard of modern music. We'll hear a 1996 recording. Pierre Boulez leads the Chicago Symphony Orchestra. The pianist is Anatole Ugorsky. The Chicago Symphony Chorus is directed by Dwayne Wolfe. 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

Prometheus, The Poem of Fire by Scriabin. Pierre Boulez led the Chicago Symphony Orchestra and Chorus. Anatole Ugorsky was the pianist. Scriabin's work got its U.S. premiere by the CSO in 1915 under the direction of Frederick Stock, who is the focus of this week's program. Stock's legacy as music director endures in countless ways. Chicago's Edison Park neighborhood is home to the Frederick Stock School, and in Los Angeles, you can find his star on the Hollywood Walk of Fame. Stock also left behind a catalog of his own music and some deft arrangements. Here's one of them. Recorded in 1941, this is his transcription for strings of Paganini's Moto Perpetuo.

0: Moto Perpetuo, composed by Paganini and arranged for string orchestra by Frederick Stock, who has been the focus of this week's program. 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This broadcast was produced by Brian Wise with assistance from Jiwon Sun, Frank Villela, and Philip Husher. Our series engineer is Charlie Post. Vanessa Moss is the executive producer. I'm Lisa Simeone.
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5: 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And the UP Dog Whisperer, in honor of service dog Tiki of Gladstone. 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

0: From Michigan Public, this is Stateside. I'm April Baer. Today, Michigan's Iraqi-American community has an extra reason to tune into the World Cup. It's Iraq's first time playing in the games in 40 years.
1: Fathers that were born in Baghdad or other parts of Iraq, and then you had all this, the younger generation, experiencing something together.
0: Also, a new anthology and storytelling event explore the unique sights and sounds of Black Summers.
2: You know, that's when I ran to Parliament Funkadelic, who's still one of my favorite groups of all time. 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
0: And our latest On Hand episode tries to answer that age-old Michigan question, why are the roads so bad?
3: Are other states with similar climates doing something that we aren't when it comes to their roads? Are we doing it wrong?
0: Those stories and more coming up today on Stateside.
4: The time is now 10 p.m. Eastern, 9 Central. For Public Radio 19 News, I'm Anna Towsley. A Marinette County man died in a motorcycle crash in the town of Beecher Saturday. An off-duty sheriff's office patrol sergeant came upon the accident just before 1 p.m. on County Highway Z near Fur Farm Drive. Investigation indicates a Harley-Davidson trike driven by 74-year-old Gary Yagi of Dunbar was eastbound when he failed to negotiate a curve. The trike went into a ditch and struck a tree. Yagi, who was not wearing a helmet, sustained fatal injuries. The crash remains under investigation by the Marinette County Sheriff's Office and the Marinette County Medical Examiner's Office. A juvenile sustained only minor injuries in an e-bike crash at a busy Marquette intersection Friday. City police responded around 3:10 p.m. to West Washington Street and McClellan Avenue and found the juvenile conscious and alert. His e-bike was lodged under a vehicle involved in the accident. The boy was taken to UPHS Marquette with non-serious injuries. The driver of the vehicle was uninjured, but the car had to be towed from the scene. The accident remains under investigation. A St. Ignace man was arrested last week for stealing funds from the Mackinac County Animal Shelter. Last July, Michigan State Police received a report that a person with connections to the shelter was suspected of taking money intended for the organization. Investigation revealed more than $20,000 was taken and redirected to another nonprofit called the Mackinac Animal Aid Association. The suspect was the president of the association. Last Wednesday, troopers arrested 63-year-old Andrew Valentine of St. Ignace and lodged him in the Mackinac County Jail. He was arraigned the next day on a charge of larceny by conversion, $20,000 or more. Valentine was released on a personal recognizance bond. His next court date is scheduled for July 14th. House Speaker Matt Hall says he won't commit to having the next state budget wrapped up by the fast-approaching July 1st deadline. The Michigan Public Radio Network's Rick Pluta has more.
5: The House GOP leader says he's holding out for more budget cuts and no withdrawals from the state's rainy day savings. The state missed the deadline last year and operated briefly on a stopgap continuation budget.
6: You know, if we don't see movement from the Democrats on some of these issues, we could just do a four-month continuing resolution and we'll do a new deal next year with Republican governor and maybe a Republican Senate.
5: Senate Democrats and Governor Whitmer's budget office say there is no reason to miss the deadline. The idea also landed flat with K-12 schools, public universities, and community colleges that have fiscal years that begin July 1st. They say the delay is already affecting their planning. I'm Rick Pluta.
4: Michigan Attorney General is suggesting edits to the proposed utility contracts for a planned Google data center in Metro Detroit. The contracts would require Google to pay at least 80% of the max energy it could use for 15 years at minimum. There would also be a termination fee. But Michigan Attorney General Dana Nessel says that's not enough to stop residents from holding the bill for remaining costs, especially since the contract was set to run for 20 years.
7: There's a maximum amount that is set in the event that this facility becomes obsolete or it's no longer profitable. And we think it should cover the entirety of the costs, not just a percentage of that cost.
4: DTE Energy would serve the Van Buren Township data center. It says other customers would benefit from Google paying to build out the power grid for its project. The matter is still before state regulators. Gas prices in Michigan are up 2 cents from last week. AAA Michigan says drivers are now paying an average of $4.19 per gallon for regular unleaded. That's 70 cents less than this time last month, but still $1.10 more than this time last year. The most expensive gas price average is in Ann Arbor at $4.27 a gallon. The least expensive is in Marquette at $4. Drivers are paying an average of $63 for a full 15-gallon tank of gasoline, an increase of about $12 from 2025's highest price last August. For Public Radio 19 News, I'm Anna Towsley. 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The event begins at 7 p.m. at the Pine Performance Center. For more information, please visit friendsofseney.org. 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The Peter White Public Library is hosting a Gather to Grow, Feeding America West Michigan summer meal pickup on Tuesday, June the 16th in Marquette. The event begins at 11:30 a.m. at the library lower level. For more information, call 906-226-4323. The City of Marquette is hosting a Climate Action Plan open house on Wednesday, June the 17th in Marquette. The event begins at 4 p.m. at the Municipal Service Center. 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
0: Welcome to Stateside. I'm April Baer. A little later this hour, we're going to take a stab at explaining why bad roads in Michigan feel like a never-ending problem.
12: Once a road surface freezes, especially an unpaved surface, once it freezes for the winter, it's essentially stable. And everything underneath it is solid, and so you're just kind of working and cleaning off and polishing the ice down, almost like an ice rink.
0: That's coming up in just a bit, but first, our state is home to the largest Iraqi population in the United States. That includes Chaldeans and Iraqi Arabs. And this week, many folks in these communities are celebrating a long-awaited return to the world's biggest stage. Iraq's national soccer team is set to face Norway in its opening World Cup match. Now, this is the first time in four decades that Iraq has qualified for the tournament, turning what would normally be an ordinary week in Michigan to something closer to a homecoming. It's very big news. To talk about this more, we're joined now by Wa'am Namu, who's an Iraqi Michigander and reporter with the Chaldean News. Wa'am, welcome to Stateside. It's good to have you.
13: Hi, thank you so much for having me.
0: You recently wrote a story for the news that was titled Soccer on the World Stage. And you talked about the historic match in late March where Iraq was playing Bolivia.
14: Corner, Iraq, header, step down and in!
0: And the Lions of Mesopotamia defeated, you know, one of the South American powers 2-1. This was their qualifier to get into the World Cup. How would you describe the celebrations in Michigan that happened at the end of that game?
13: Well, I don't know what people, even before the they won, it was really a frenzy here in Sterling Heights. So we have a club called Al Mashraq that's in Sterling Heights. And my teenage son asked his dad to take him there because his friend and his father, his friend's father were going to be there. And so they went that night. And afterwards, I told my husband, what was it like? And he said, you know, the most thing that surprised me was that all these boys that were born here, that felt so connected to the game. And so you had these fathers that were born in Baghdad or other parts of Iraq, and then you had all this, the younger generation experiencing something together. And that was very new for myself and my husband. After he said when they won, the celebrations happened within the restaurant, the club itself. And then, of course, it leaked into the streets.
15: Yeah. I mean, for folks who've ever seen celebrations, who've maybe watched World Cup games from other places around the world, like, this is what happens. The streets erupt. There's cheering. There's horns honking and everything. But, with the World Cup going on here in North America this time, it's all the action is here for sure. The World Cup is considered the biggest sporting event on the entire planet. What did people tell you about how it feels to watch their team make it this year?
13: Well, every country, of course, is proud of its team and what it represents. And winning is always gives you a sense of pride, regardless of the country. Of course, the United States is our country. It's our home. It's our citizenship here. But a lot of us, including myself and my husband, we were born in Iraq. And Iraq has suffered a lot over the years, over the centuries, actually, even. It's gone through two wars, 12 and a half year sanctions, and really the list goes on and on. And to have something that they can celebrate, and it's not only within their borders, but it's across the entire world, to have all these Iraqis come together. During the interview, some of the things that people said was so similar to each other is that soccer for Iraqis is a powerful unifying factor. It really unites us across generations, backgrounds, religions, and just, if nothing else, just being there and being happy for them that they got this far. And it was not an easy road for them. This was during the time that the war was starting with Iran. And so there was a lot of pushback and resistance. And their travels, the teams, so many issues were preventing them from even getting to where they needed to get to play the game. That their coach, their Australian coach, Graham Arnold, was asking for to postpone the game. Mm-hmm. They were having a hard time getting visas and such. So imagine, it's just another layer of what Iraqis have to endure oftentimes to get to the happy place.
15: Yeah. Can you say a little bit about what has been going on behind the scenes? I mean, a country that's been through a couple of wars, that would be a very huge challenge for many, many countries. What do you know about what's been going on for the team and why, what's been going on with them over the years that prevented them from becoming the kind of team that would qualify and could represent at the World Cup?
13: Yeah, the first story I wrote for the Chaldean News was to sharing the celebrations that took place here in Michigan and across the world. So in Iraq, there was a 2-day holiday. People were off for 2 days and basically celebrating in the streets, and were being served tea, free tea, free foods. The second article I did, which a little bit surprised me when I was trying to see what was different this time, what led them to where they are today. And they gave credit to their Australian coach, Graham Arnold, because they said that when they were looking for who they wanted to be their coach, because the other one did not get them to the place they needed to go or wanted to go. And looking at his experience, his resume, they felt like he would be the right coach. And they said when they approached him, before even asking about the salary or any other conditions, he took it on. And his view was he felt like this was a challenge that he wanted to take on and that he was willing to put his whole heart into it.
15: Amazing.
13: The other thing is, they said before he even signed the contract, he said he was going to take them to the World Cup. He gave them that promise. So he believed in them before he even got to know them.
15: Iraq is preparing to compete in Group I against some really big teams like France and Senegal, but the first game is against Norway in Boston Stadium on Tuesday. What do you think Team Iraq is going to have to do to get past Norway?
13: Well, I don't know whatever the coach did to get them where they are today after 40 years from what they shared during the interview and from what he said, he really made them believe that they can do this. He blocked them from social media, not because of its time consumption, but a lot of the negativities he probably felt affect them.
15: Oh, yeah.
13: There's so much negativity around the Middle East, and that is draining. And that is part of the reason that oftentimes people from that region, when they try to get somewhere, seeing that does not help. And even now, you know, I heard of a story where they were going to Chicago for the warm-up match, and they experienced some difficulty regarding just crossing in, and their photographer wasn't allowed in. A lot of people that I talked to, they said, oh, they're not going to win. You know, okay, they got this far, but they don't have that belief that they can win against the big soccer teams that have this incredible reputation. But I said, you know, miracles can happen. Nothing is impossible. And there's been movies made about such teams who do make magic happen.
15: Do you know where you're going to be watching the match yet on Tuesday?
13: My sisters and I are going to gather, but how much of it is going to be watching and how much is talking and eating? I can't guarantee, but I know that I'll be in regular contact with my son and my husband who have it all planned out. And I even don't really know how the plans look, but I do know that each father and son has chosen groups of men that they are traveling with or going someplace. They're very prepared for this again and again.
15: There is more than one way to enjoy sports. And I just want to say I am here for however you all, you and your sisters choose
13: you.
15: To do it.
13: Because we need that, yes. We need anybody that puts that vibe out, just because I really believe with the way that belief system, just like the coach had that belief system in them, and it somehow resonated and he planted these seeds in their hearts to give them and to remind them of who they are. They are the Lions of Mesopotamia.
15: Wa'am Namu is a reporter for the Chaldean News, and she is also an Iraqi Michigander. Wa'am, thank you so much for being with us.
13: Thank you so much for having me and for sharing my feelings about this whole process.
15: We need to take a moment to note a correction from a conversation that aired a week ago on Stateside when we were discussing the recent death of Ashley Hoth, an inmate at the Women's Huron Valley Correctional Facility. We mistakenly said that the toxicology report showed that a drug overdose was not a factor in Hoth's death. Those toxicology reports were for a different inmate, Kyra Howard, who died in May. Michigan Public regrets the error. We need to take a break now. After that, the joys of summer and discovering them as a new Detroiter.
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15: This is Stateside. I'm April Bear. There's a unique set of core memories that can be laid down as your foundation if you grew up as a minority of one, maybe the only girl on your block, the only Latino kid in the neighborhood, or in Keith Owens' case, the only black kid in a 1960s public school in Denver. Denver was overwhelmingly white in those days, and so Keith's entree into American black culture began with exposure to black music when he went away to school. Jimi Hendrix and Parliament Funkadelic changed his life in so many ways, and his understanding of self. It's the subject of one of the essays in Black Summers, a collection of personal stories from black writers and artists around Detroit, assembled by writer Desiree Cooper. Keith Owens is a longtime journalist in the area and musician who grew up in Denver, of course, but has long been calling Michigan his home. Keith, welcome back to Stateside.
2: Good to be back. Thank you.
15: There are all kinds of Detroiters, but I was really so taken by the story that you had to tell about growing up in beautiful Denver, which is an amazing town with a lot of things going on. But, you know, the community there is just not on the scale of what's going on in Detroit. Can you tell us a little bit about your experience of the outdoors as it existed before you hit Michigan?
2: Yeah, sure. When I was, like I said, growing up in Denver, Denver's about as white as Detroit is black. Right now, about 9% black. But without delving into statistics, we were in a predominantly black neighborhood until we moved when I was about 6 years old. And my summers were basically, like most years, I mean, was basically, the neighborhood we moved into was pretty much all white. We were the only black family in town. When my mother moved out a few years ago before she died, it was still, you know, there's nobody black around. It was the kind of place where, like I said, I was in a public school for a while that we left the neighborhood we were in because the neighborhood was having some problems, the predominantly black neighborhood. But we moved to another neighborhood, and I think it was just getting accustomed. I mean, in the public school, the adjustment was different because I was probably one of the first, if not the first, black kid at that school, public school, and that was back in the early 60s. And at that time, there were getting used to the kids getting used to me, teachers. My mother had at one point had to just come to school every day, and just sat there, you know, because of what one of the teachers had done, you know, had basically brought me up to the front of the classroom and said my shirt was untucked. And when I didn't tuck it in right, basically tucked it in front of the entire class, told the class to laugh at me, that sort of thing, you know. And I was once my mom didn't, you know, they didn't put up with that too much. And then there was third grade came and integration came, the full integration, I should say. I actually lived in a neighborhood, and Miss Kane, who was a teacher then, put the black kids on one half of the room and the white kids on the other half. And she taught the black on the white half, ignored the black half. But she put me on the side with the white kid because I lived in the neighborhood, even though she wasn't too fond of me. So that was kind of an experience with what, you know, that real kind of intense racism can be. And my parents moved eventually to a private school after that. That actually worked out better. The principal was a very good guy. But again, I was one of the first black kids there. That, you know, I was very good in sports, very good in that, particularly in track. That's when I started going to summer camp a lot. There was my guy, Dave Rice, who was also the football coach there. He had a summer camp and learned how to ride horses there and everything else. But also I was very good. I was good at, I mean, I was faster than everybody there, played dodgeball. They couldn't throw me out. You know, they were running football. And he loved it, you know, so he said he begged my parents to let me play football.
15: This essay, it's about being outside, but it's also a lot about music and your love of music. And I wonder if you could tell us a little bit about music as you experienced it as a young person in Denver.
2: Music as a kid, when I was probably started really about with my mother. My mother was a classically trained pianist. So I got my interest in music from her, although she was kind of, really thrilled about me wanting to go into rock music, but my real interest in wanting to become a musician came when I was about 12. My cousin Rowena visited us from Los Angeles, and she came and she stayed with us several weeks, and she bought home a Jimi Hendrix album, Smash Hits. And I was already, I love rock music even then, because like I said, I was coming up around mostly, you know, white kids, so that's all I knew. But when Jimi Hendrix came, because there was a black guy, you know, who was playing this, and when she put that album on, that just turned my whole life around. I mean, when I saw somebody who looked, you know, had my same skin color, black man playing this kind of music, and come find he was one of the best there ever was, I was cutting out guitars in wood shop, drawing them on everything I could see, going to music stores, telling them I was going to buy a guitar when I wasn't, just so I could play it. That's what set me off in terms of, I was just determined that was one thing I really wanted to do for the music side. Yeah.
15: Did you feel in Denver that you were physically removed from all this amazing black music you were discovering?
2: It wasn't so much removed as I wasn't even aware of it. The music I came upon, the first music album I ever had was Iron Butterfly, In a God of DeVito. That's the first album I ever owned. From there, Led Zeppelin, who I still love, Led Zeppelin, Grand Funk Railroad, Deep Purple, all of those. That's, you know, Grand Funk, I was a huge, huge Grand Funk Railroad fan and Humble Pie fan, Led Zeppelin too. So that's what I knew. When I started to become aware that there was something else, we belonged to People's Presbyterian Church, which is the only black Presbyterian church probably in Colorado. But I was kind of an outsider there, because all the kids who went to People Presbyterian were from the neighborhood. I was not. We had left the black neighborhood, so I was already kind of an outsider. And there was one meeting when they were going to have a dance, you know, church dance, and they were having a team or kid meeting, and everybody said, "Okay, let's bring the albums, you know, that you want to that we can maybe use at the dance, you know." And so I come back to the meeting, and I'm bringing, you know, Led Zeppelin and Humble Pie and. And of course, they're bringing, you know, what, Smokey Robinson and people I'd never heard of before. I had never heard of Motown, never heard of any of this. And I just said, these are my records. They just kind of shook their head and said, okay, you know, we'll just leave these right here. But then that's when I started when I first saw, you know, I mean, just the albums. I didn't even really hear the music. The first time I heard the music was at in junior high at eighth grade, I believe it was, a girl named Cheryl Cooper, who was again like one of the first black girls who came to Grayling, the private school. And of course, when she showed up there, everybody, all my friends thought automatically, well, we should date because we're both black. And that didn't go so well, you know, because when the school dance, it was kind of funny because usually they didn't let anybody bring anybody outside the school to the dance. But because Cheryl, there was nobody, you know, who was she going to be with, basically. And they said, okay. And I think it was probably it may have been her mother who said, can you let her bring some friends? And she had her boyfriend, a brother named Kenny, and some of his friends, you know, and they were definitely from the neighborhood. I mean, Kenny had his shades on down, the, you know, high platform shoes, big, you know, tall hat, afros, and they come strolling in. And I'm like, whoa, you know, because, you know, we're, you know, all of us are, but now I'm feeling uncomfortable because, I mean, you know, the white kids are uncomfortable because not there been many black kids around. Mm-hmm. And so the kids come in, and I'm the one spinning the records in the back behind the curtain. And at one point, Cheryl comes back, and we kind of patched things up at that point. We were cool. But she comes behind the comes behind the curtain with Kenny. He's doing the whole pose thing, you know, because he's got the walk down. He looks at me over his shades, you know, and he hands me this Ohio Players album, Funky Worm, and he says, "Put this on." So I said, "Yeah, all right, you know, no problem." So we put that on. Man, I heard that, and I was like, I don't know what my classmates thought, but I said, "This is something." I mean, you know, I mean, and it didn't take me away from rock, but I thought it was one of the coolest things I had ever heard. You know, was that, you know, and that's when I started to seek that out more, you know, and that's really kind of the intro for black, you know, for me to black music, which went into high school. And I, you know, that's when I ran to Parliament Funkadelic, who's still one of my favorite groups of all time, you know, and that's when I really got deep into all of that.
15: One of the things that I read out of your story was the ways in which it might be kind of complicated to leave home in search of a more diverse city. when we leave home, the home that our parents chose for us, that can be really hard. And I just wondered if you felt mixed feelings about that.
2: About leaving, when I left Denver to go to high school, that wasn't a more diverse city, yeah, because I went to prep school, which was in Exeter, New Hampshire. So at that time, Exeter was just the town was a small white working class town. Exeter is kind of like one of the premier, kind of like where the Kennedys and the Bushes and all them, that's where they send their kids to go to school, So that wasn't the diversity thing, but it was different for me because, ironically, that's really where I kind of gained my black consciousness, because the kids, I was one of the few who was not on scholarship, but there were a lot more, still not a lot, but there were about altogether out of 3,000 students, maybe 60, 70 black kids at that time. But for me, that was still a lot because I mean, every school I'd been at, I was the only one. Now the challenge was, how did I fit in? I mean, because like I said, the way I talked didn't fit, the way that I danced didn't fit, the way that, nothing fit. And so what got me entree was my athletic ability. I was the fastest one there. So when word got around that I was fast, in track, then that got me kind of a rep that said, okay, we can work with that. And then it was kind of like about just trying to prove myself and going overboard. I mean, I talk about it, when I went to Exeter, I showed up with a little coat and tie and all that. And then when I left for Exeter the next year, I was leaving with platform shoes and boots. I was just trying so hard to be, whatever, what I thought my friends were wearing. When I left Denver to move to Chicago, which was after college, and I just basically graduated in 1980. And then I was determined to make my living as a musician and writer. So when I came home and graduated, my father died right before my senior year. So it was a rough, rough year. And of course I had no job, nowhere to live, nothing. I knew I had a place I could stay for a few months. And it was basically, it was going into the deep end, which is what I wanted. I mean, it was the music and stuff. I mean, I met people, folks who know jazz probably know Vaughn Freeman, Vaughn Freeman's brother, George, the whole Freeman family. I mean, Chico, who's Vaughn's son, and George's brother, Bruz is the drummer. But George, who just died about a year ago, he took me under his wing, became like a second father. And I met George through Vaughn when I used to go to his jam sessions and sit in. And I asked him if he knew somebody who could give me guitar lessons. He said his brother, George. And from that, I was just, in the streets with him all the time. But it was a whole other world. It was black to the max, so... But I also did the whole starving artist routine. I went there weighing about 165 when I left, and I had to leave. I mean, I weighed about 130. Things were getting kind of tough. I was involved in stuff I shouldn't have been involved in. But I told my mother when I called her, she came out to try and get me once, and I wouldn't come back. But I called her and I said, if you give me a ticket, I will come back. And left and got myself back together. And then she got me, steered me towards journalism. And that's, where was the next leg of the journey went on.
15: And that, of course, brings us to your journey from Chicago to Michigan. I wonder if this would be a good place to have you read some of your essay for us.
2: Yeah, sure. Yeah, when I came back from Chicago, got into journalism, got an internship at a little tiny paper called Littleton Independent. And then I was at Denver Post for a year, then LA Times for a year. And then and then from there, my first real newspaper job was Ann Arbor News. And that was how I came to Michigan. And when I was Ann Arbor, that's where I first encountered the Detroit Jazz Festival. I think it was Detroit Montreux at the time. And that was the beginning of me just falling in love with the city. I mean, because it was just like unlike anything I'd seen. But this portion of the story says, Ann Arbor was another great liberal town, but now white nice wasn't hacking it for me. I was missing the comfort of black folks. Detroit was only 40 minutes away from Ann Arbor, and I was feeling its gravitational pull. Sporadic visits to the city, once to see Prince in concert at Joe Louis Arena, felt like a tease. In 1987, my buddy Calvin, an editor at the Ann Arbor News, invited me to Detroit along with his wife and several friends to hang out for the entire Labor Day weekend. We went to the Montreux Detroit Jazz Festival, now just the Detroit Jazz Festival at Hart Plaza. To say I lost my mind and found my soul is an understatement. It wasn't just the music, although you really can't go wrong with burning sets by artists like Wynton Marsalis and the great Sonny Rollins in the same weekend, of course, who just recently passed, for free. But what hit my heart was the overwhelming, intoxicating blackness of it all. One of America's greatest cultural gifts, the miracle of jazz created by black people, performed by some of the world's greatest musicians, also black, at the largest free jazz festival in the world, created to honor this black music every single year in the blackest big city in America. And the rhythm wasn't just on the stage, it was in the audience. Hundreds of mostly black people packed together, row upon row in the concrete half-moon amphitheater of Hart Plaza, smiling, laughing, loving, sweating, swaying, and grooving. And of course, eating, because the food vendors at the festival were just, I mean, wasn't this supposed to be the murder capital of the world?
15: So did you know right away, right there on the festival grounds, that you were going to live in the city of Detroit?
2: At that point, I didn't. At that point, I said I was with the end. I don't know if I felt like I was even ready for Detroit at that time. I just knew that festival, just being around all those folks, it's the kind of thing I look back on. I think it was more subconscious at the time than anything else. It just really planted a seed in me of being around all that, that blackness, and just feeling, just being able to be, you know, at that point. I mean, there was no need to prove my blackness. I mean, because there were so many black people. I mean, you didn't have to do that anymore. You just, nobody's paying attention. You know, you don't have to wear platform shoes or go out of your way or whatever. You just go to the festival and you're just one of the other people at the festival. And I think that's what stuck. So yeah, right at the first festival, at the first one, that wasn't when I knew, but I think that was what that did lodge in me of where I needed to be.
15: Keith, what do you think it is about the alchemy of summer weather and music and people just being together in community that really works on us?
2: Music is your subconscious. The music can't lie. Whatever you play, you're playing you. You know, I mean, all the best musicians, people know them because they know their sound. You know Miles when you hear him. You know Jimmy when you hear him, because it's them. And that's the thing I've always loved. Like I said, I've almost considered the Detroit Jazz Festival like my religion. I mean, you go there and it's just the vibe you feel from people. It just everybody's just peaceful. It works something on inside of people, and it does something to you inside. And it brings a certain vibe and a certain feeling and a certain kinship of why you're there. It speaks to you. Like I said, that's why I've always felt like, to a degree, it's at the deepest level as a sort of religion, because it's really become a spiritual to me. You really are in community when you're at those sort of things. I mean, and whether it's that or whether even a P-Funk concert or whatever, I mean, you're part of a community, even if it's only short-lived. You know, for that time, it's like its own city. You know, it's like its own city, its own community for that period of time. You know, you're apart from all the other, BS that's going on elsewhere, but you're part of a separate community. That's why people participate in that, because you can go and be part of that community that you wish could be everywhere, really. But that's what that is.
15: Writer and musician Keith Owens. You can read his essay in Black Summers, which is in bookstores now, and he'll be on stage at Twisted Storytellers in Detroit on June 19th. Keith, thank you so much.
2: Well, thank you so much. I've enjoyed it a lot. Thank you for having me.
15: We need to take a quick break now. When we come back, unpacking one of Michigan's biggest mysteries, the constant decay and repair of our roads. It's the latest episode of our podcast, On Hand. Next.
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15: is On Hand, a production of Stateside. 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
3: Hi, my name is Sarah. I live in Ann Arbor, and my question is about Michigan's roads. Although I grew up in Michigan, I spent about 10 years living in Massachusetts. And when I lived out east, I never, ever experienced the amount of road construction or poor road conditions that we experience in Michigan. And it makes me wonder, why are the roads so bad here? Are other states with similar climates doing something that we aren't when it comes to their roads? Are we doing it wrong? I could seriously go on about this.
15: I mean, talking road construction is about as Michigan as it gets, right? It's like public service every time some Michigander posts a TikTok about a pothole hotspot.
6: Yo, Detroit, I need y'all to be warned. Coming off Gratiot to 75 right there, there's a huge pothole. I just hit it, busted my tire over here. 5 minutes later, that car that's...
15: Extra credit if someone blows out a tire while you are making your pothole video. And seriously, where else in the lower 48 does a two-term governor get elected campaigning on road quality? In commercials?
22: As governor, I want to focus on the things that will actually make a difference in people's lives right now, like fixing the damn roads and doing it the right way.
15: On the debate stage?
23: That's why I say it's time to fix the damn roads. Speaking with...
15: And endlessly on the socials.
24: The damn roads.
23: We're going to fix the damn roads. Just fix the damn roads. Fix the damn potholes.
24: Fix the...
15: We could make a case that road repairs are Michigan's unifying political issue. But why, though? On Hand, a podcast answering your questions about all the Michigan things. I'm April Bear. As we investigate today about the construction on all the damn roads, there's one thing you need to hear, and I know you may not want to hear it. Yes, Michigan's roads have problems, but funding for road maintenance is a national issue. The Federal Highway Trust Fund is shrinking. Inflation is definitely a big part of the problem. Fuel economy improvements in our vehicles have been great, and we do have more EVs on the road these days, but Congress has not figured out a way to make up the lost gas tax revenue from all those three things. And every state, not just Michigan, every state feels the consequences. That said, Michigan has had structural problems with road funding, which is why road crews here have so much work to do, and why sometimes Michiganders take matters into their own hands.
25: Hi, my name is Maritza Garibay, and I live in Hamtramck, Michigan.
15: Maritza is a musician and a music educator. She drives to Detroit every day to teach and conduct.
25: So, the roads. Gosh, the roads. Potholes and poor maintenance. Endless construction. I've definitely lost a few tires and potholes. The first car that I bought, I had to replace the suspension. That particular season, the potholes were so brutal, I just totally wrecked my vehicle.
15: A lot of us like to talk about the endless road construction problems, but Maritza actually did something.
25: In the summer of 2015, a group of Hamtramckans came together and started the Hamtramck Guerrilla Road Crew. We pitched in some cash and bought

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1: Folks feel like they could do something about the problems that were driving everyone nuts.
2: I think my biggest takeaway was just about community. There were people from all different parts of, like, you know, the Hamtramck community coming out to help, all different ages. It was really beautiful to see.
1: The thing is, road engineers don't want you to have to do what Maritza Garibay and her friends did. A few counties over, we caught up with Brent Schlack and Adam Lape of the Washtenaw Road Commission. Brent is the county highway engineer, so kind of the organizational brain behind maintenance planning. And Adam's the director of operations, in charge of all the road crews. And here is road truth number one from Brent. We have a lot of road miles in Michigan.
3: The way we build our roads really hasn't changed much. It's mainly, you know, we're trying to take the funding that we're allocated and trying to spread that funding as thin as possible to maintain all of our miles of road. And that's a challenge because a lot of our roadways are underfunded. Our roadway system is underfunded. We're having to take what we are given and trying to spread that as thin as possible.
1: Quick fact check here. Brent's not putting you on. A 2026 review by the Tax Foundation, a nonprofit, nonpartisan group which has zero stake in the road building business, found that Michigan is only raising 60% of its costs for highway spending in taxes. All right, road truth number two. If it seems like crews are constantly out there working, it's because they kind of need to be. Here's Brent again.
3: So our construction season is very short, and so we have to put a lot of projects into a short window. That's why you see a lot of activity, particularly in the spring, summer, and fall months. And so then that looks like, gosh, there's, you know, it's that construction season, right? It's all the barrels are coming out, and that's just the nature of where we're at.
1: Adam Lape had something to say about this too.
4: I think similar weather challenges for sure. In Wisconsin, Minnesota are the states we use to try to use some of their methods. Maintenance-wise, I feel that the state as a whole is good at maintenance. We maintain a lot of unpaved surfaces, which those two states have to maintain as well.
1: Footnote, I checked this out as well. Every year, the American Society of Civil Engineers does this report card on infrastructure across the 50 states. And guess what? The most recent ranking gave Minnesota and Ohio a D+ on their roads. Michigan got a D grade. And Wisconsin is in similar shape, a solid C. Now, Massachusetts, who you'd think would have all this on lockdown, 49% of its roads were listed in fair or poor condition. All this to say, maybe we need to stop this nonsense about how our neighboring states do so much better at maintaining roads than Michigan does. Now, time for road truth number three. This is the one that really hit me between the eyes. In many parts of the mitten, our enemy is the weather, but not in the way that you think. Here's Adam.
4: Once a road surface freezes, especially an unpaved surface, once it freezes for the winter, it's essentially stable, and everything underneath it is solid. And so you're just kind of working and cleaning off and polishing the ice down, almost like an ice rink, and then slowly melts its way out in the springtime.
1: All that's well and good if you live up north, but think about most of the winters that we've had in southern Michigan lately.
4: Here in the lower part of the state of Michigan, it's a lot of up and down. So you have the freeze, the thaw, the freeze, the thaw.
3: That water will then find its way into a crack within that pavement, and then once it thaws, and then it'll refreeze, which then kind of breaks our, you know, whenever things freeze, it expands, and so then it's breaking our road up.
4: So you have the freeze, the thaw, the freeze, the thaw. Those February, March, April months are sometimes challenging to take care of the roads because of that. The roads are constantly unstable and not suitable for some of the weight that we have.
1: Talking with Adam Lape and Brent Schlack about all these variables, I didn't really get a malevolence, like they were sending their crews out to look busy. If anything, they both had a kind of dad-coded, nerdy delight about fixing stuff that clearly needs attention.
4: I, myself,

0: Myself, I get kind of excited to know that I have a maintenance budget. I've worked, years previous where we didn't quite have the budget that we would like in other agencies. And so I know it is frustrating myself driving through it, but it excites me because that means we've finally bridged the gap and we're ahead of road work now, as opposed to roads previously would degrade to the point of no repair. And now we're so active on the roads, we may be out obstructing traffic a little more frequently than some people enjoy. Really just understand that, we're doing it for a good reason. We're trying to help as best we can. I think we try to share that often.
1: Sometime try counting up all the different agencies and boards that oversee road construction in Michigan. Your cities, your counties, the townships, the state. Oh, and all the work that gets done on federal roads by state government and by contractors. It's maybe a little easier to see why it feels like we're always in the midst of construction season. Michigan actually is making some progress on road conditions. After decades of spending less than we should have, governors and legislative leaders have increased the number of good condition roads by the single digits. And more repairs are coming. You may remember that Governor Whitmer ushered in a bond sale for road funding in 2020. And she and the legislature recently agreed on a $2 billion roads deal, which made some very important structural changes to gasoline taxes. So now, there are observers who believe that Michigan might finally dig its way out of this road maintenance pothole. But getting back to our original question, why has getting the roads fixed been so hard? If you had a dollar for every time road maintenance came up in any room you were in discussion with in the Capitol, what kind of fabulous thing would you buy yourself? Is this like Jaguar money, or is this, really nice bottle of wine money?
2: It's more like decommissioned aircraft carrier money.
3: I was about to say it could, buy a few new roads for sure around my house. That would be nice.
1: These are two of my favorite students of what goes on in Lansing. Lauren Gibbons is a politics reporter at Bridge, Michigan. And Adrian Hemond, a longtime hand on political campaigns and with consulting, heads the agency Grassroots Midwest. How common is it to run into people who are in the lobbyist industry in Lansing who have something road-related in their portfolio, whether it's like surveying or road building or road maintenance or planning, something to do with that? Lauren, you go first.
3: It's pretty common. It's one of those issues that's periodically talked about, always comes up, especially in the last several years. We had Fix the Damn Roads come up over and over again, both in budget cycles and just as policy matters. So there are definitely a lot of folks in Lansing who make it a priority to care about how these roads get funded.
2: Yeah, of course. I mean, I'm struggling to think of a multi-client lobbying firm or a large PR firm in Lansing that doesn't have something that touches the roads, right? Either an industry group or a labor group, that builds them, or municipalities that are charged with maintaining them. Everybody has road-related clients, whether you're in PR, you're in lobbying, or you do what I do.
1: Is it true, you two, that political careers can really rise and fall on this stuff?
3: There's a lot of people who come to Lansing really hell-bent on fixing roads. It's not just in recent years. This has been over decades. A lot of people will hear from their constituents saying, my roads are bad. What are you going to do to fix it? And so a lot of lawmakers come to Lansing with that in mind. It's a lot harder than that because it's such an expensive prospect, because there are so many different issues around the state that cost a lot of money to fix, but also just to take creative solutions that aren't just throw more money at the problem.
2: Roads are always going to be an evergreen political issue. And that's partly because it's one of the things that government does that basically everyone interacts with. And it's especially true in Michigan, right? We're an automotive state. Almost everyone is using a car to get around at least some amount of the time, right? And you drive over a pothole, it's bad. The next politician you see, hey, what are you going to do about this, right? And ambitious politicians recognize this is an evergreen issue they can always go back to the well on, because everybody has a stretch of road that they hate, that they think is bad.
1: There are some pretty clear ground rules for dividing up the money that we spend on roads. Lauren, a couple of years back, I know you wrote about this, how in the 1950s, the state came up with this system, we call it Public Act 51 now, that divided it up. I mean, if we looked at road funding as a pie chart, can you sort of explain what the big pieces would be?
3: Yeah, so essentially, part of this money goes to the state, part of this goes to county road commissions, which handle local county roads, and 22% roughly goes to municipalities, so city streets and the neighborhood roads that are often what people drive day to day. And part of the reason that it's so difficult to figure out how to fund roads best is because it doesn't exactly go to which roads are in the worst quality condition. It has to be split up using this formula. And there's a lot of urban-rural divides here where city lawmakers are frequently saying we need more funding for our city streets, but rural lawmakers don't want to lose the access that they have to this funding. It's just a kind of awkward way to divvy up this money, right? It's one of those issues where you can't just say, well, this road is going to get prioritized first because it's in the worst condition. They get pools of money and they have to determine what to do with it. That's often how MDOT goes about figuring out which projects down the line. And I should also mention that a lot of these commissions and MDOT and local road commissions as well, they spend years devising these plans based on the amount of money that they're allocated. And they have project schedules going 5-10 years in advance sometimes. So they have an idea of what roads need to be fixed. It's just how much money do they have? How much construction window for the weather and for the number of laborers available at any given time? There's a lot of factors that go into when the roads can get fixed.
2: The reason the issue will always be with us is that people will be driving on the roads, right? Elected officials set policy, elections are popularity contests, and this is a popularly important issue. As long as I'm doing politics for a living, I expect we'll be talking about it.
1: Lauren Gibbons of Bridge, Michigan, thank you so much.
3: Thanks for having me.
1: And Adrian Heeman of Grassroots Midwest, always nice to talk to you.
2: Yeah, great to be with you.
1: And there you have it. All the learnings about the damn roads. What are your unspeakable questions about Michigan things? We'll take all your third rails right here. Or do you perchance have some crazy stories of your own about the one pothole that murdered my suspension? Or maybe a road near you that became a completely different experience once it was fixed? Send us your road stories. The address is onhand at michiganpublic.org. Email them to us at onhand at michiganpublic.org. That's Stateside for today. I'm April Baer. Thank you so much for listening. We'll see you tomorrow.
4: A massive refugee crisis inundated the United States a century and a half ago. 4 million people suddenly released from the brutality of slavery were now set adrift, almost all homeless, jobless, penniless. 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

There's an old saying among musicians that if one guitar is good, two would be great. We take that saying to heart this week on Live at Green Lady Lounge, where we're joined today by Guitar Elation. I'm Daryl Brogdon. This two-guitar band is essentially Ken Lovren's organ jazz trio, with the addition of a second guitarist, in this case, Kansas City's own Danny Embry. The rest of the band is guitarist Brian Baggett, Ken Lovren at the Hammond organ, and Kenny Watson Jr. at the drums. They'll favor us this week with an hour of original tunes, all composed by members of the band. Let's kick it off with Brian Baggett's Baggy Blue Jeans, live at Green Lady Lounge.

Thanks so much. It's a tune written by guitarist Brian Baggin. That one's called Baggy Googie. Well, this next tune's a tune I wrote so I could hear the Gibson guitars of Guitar Legend playing pentatonic lines together. And this one's called Stinky, Stinky. Thank you.

Yeah, thanks so much. Danny Embry on guitar, taking us home there. Brian Baggett on guitar. Kenny Watson Jr. on drums. I'm Ken Lover. That's a tune of mine. That one's called Stinky. This next tune is a kind of an old school Kansas City style riff blues. This one composed by guitarist Danny Embry. This one's it's about what we're doing. This is called Riffin' on Grand. Riffin' on Grand by Danny Embry.

0: On guitar, that's his too. Ryan Baggin on guitar. Kenny Watson Jr. trading with us there. I'm Ken Lover. That one's called Riffin' on Grand. Riffin' on Grand.
1: That's Riffin' on Grand by Brian Baggett, performed by Guitarolation here at the Green Lady Lounge. Guitarolation features Ken Lovern at the Hammond organ, Kenny Watson Jr. drums, and guitarist Brian Baggett and Danny Embry. They'll all return for the second half of the show. 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
1: Welcome back to the Green Lady Lounge, located at 1809 Grand Boulevard in Kansas City, Missouri. I'm Daryl Brogdon, and today we're hearing Guitarolation in an hour of music composed by members of the band. Let's start off this set with another tune composed by Brian Baggett. This is What's Shaking on Grand.
0: Well, welcome to the Green Lady Lounge. This first tune poses... Thank you very much. Appreciate that. This first tune poses the musical question, What's Shaking on Grand? What's Shaking on Grand? Composed by our guitarist, Brian Baggett.

Yeah, thanks so much. That's Brian's tune, composed by Brian Baggett. That one's called What's Shaking on Grand? And the answer is martinis. Martinis are shaking on Grand. All right, this next tune's a recent composition of mine. This one I'd like to send out to Daryl Brogdon, the Retro Cocktail Hour. This one's called The Martini Shaker Samba. The Martini Shaker Samba.

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1: Ryan Baggett on guitar. Kenny Watson Jr. on drums. I'm Ken Lover. We are Guitar Nation. We got records, we got CDs. We'll be back tomorrow night. We'll see you next time.

Guitar Elation with Door Prize, a tune by Danny Embry, and here at Kansas City's Green Lady Lounge. 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Just check out the performance calendar at greenladylounge.com. Today's show was recorded by Ken Lovern and John Scott. Post-production is by Chuck Smith. I'm Daryl Brogdon. 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

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Arthur Foote varies a theme. Samuel Jones gives the tuba some love. Virgil Thompson gives the piano some dancing through a filling station, and more. 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

0: One father is more than 100 schoolmasters. That's a timeless thought from 17th century English poet George Herbert, and it leads us to a folktale of musical homages to paters, pops, and patriarchs around the musical globe. I'm Julia Meek, inviting you to cop a datitude and join us for the folktale of fatherhood.
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2: Live from NPR News, I'm Giles Snyder. President Trump arrived in the French Alps Monday for the G7 Leaders Summit, where he is touting the signing of a peace deal with Iran. NPR's Franco Ordonez reports there are a lot of issues on the table, but that the peace agreement is likely to dominate the talks.
3: President Trump met first with French President Emmanuel Macron and used the opportunity to tout the agreement that is intended to reopen the Strait of Hormuz.
4: I'm very happy to signed, the deal's all signed, and the strait is already partially opened.
3: The president says the deal will ensure Iran never has a nuclear weapon and claims it will trigger an economic boon. The leaders are also expected to discuss trade, supply chain resilience, and artificial intelligence. Trump has not been as focused on the war in Ukraine, but says now that the Iran deal is finished, he will turn his focus to Ukraine. Franco Ordonez, NPR News, Evian, France.
2: NPR's Danielle Kurtzleben says President Trump is portraying the deal with Iran as a victory, but that he needed an off-ramp.
5: In general, yeah, this gives him a way to move on in the sense that we'll see gas and diesel prices drop, but it could be weeks or more until they're even anywhere near pre-war levels. And then for those prices to trickle through to other goods, that could take some time as well. But let's be real. Those prices are what many Americans care about. So will this ease Trump's political problems? Yeah, maybe some. But there are more complicated questions that hover over all of this. For example, how long of a memory will Americans have for this time of high prices? And then if Trump doesn't get what he wants on the nuclear front, does he look weak? Does this hurt his party in the midterms?
2: On Capitol Hill, Senate Republicans and Democrats say there are still many unanswered questions about the deal with Iran, and they need more information before it's finalized. Vice President J.D. Vance told Fox News Monday night that Trump may decide to release the deal before Friday when a formal signing ceremony is expected to be held in Switzerland. A heat wave is hitting the Pacific Northwest. Record-breaking temperatures in the 90s expected in much of the usually temperate region. John Ryan with member station KUO. W in Seattle reports.
6: In much of the country, summer temperatures in the 90s are normal, but not in the Northwest, where many homes lack air conditioning. Temperatures on Monday were expected to hit 20 degrees above normal. In the Seattle and Portland areas, officials have opened cooling centers. Outdoor employers are required to give their workers extra rest breaks. In Olympia, a homeless shelter offered rehydration drinks and popsicles, as well as a cool place to escape the heat. 5 years ago, a record-shattering heat dome hit the Northwest and killed more than 1,000 people. Unlike that heat wave, this one is only expected to last a couple of days. For NPR News, I'm John Ryan in Seattle.
2: This is NPR. Gaza's health ministry says more than 73,000 Palestinians have been killed by Israeli airstrikes in the war. NPR's Anas Baba reports.
7: Baha Abulajin says he was walking with his son Ryan on a main road in central Gaza Sunday afternoon when Israeli soldiers opened fire at them. Abulajin says he was shot below the knee and his five-year-old son Ryan was shot directly in the head. He says four Israeli soldiers then dragged him into a car. He says despite his pleas, they did not help his dying son. Israel's military told NPR in a statement that soldiers had identified several Gazans approaching them and initiated, quote, apprehension procedures, and then opened warning fire on them. The military said it regrets harm to civilians. Anas Baba, NPR News, Gaza.
2: California Governor Gavin Newsom accusing President Trump of using the Justice Department to launch an investigation against him. In a video statement Monday, Newsom said Trump is targeting him because he's considering a run for president, and he accused Trump of sending federal agents to question friends and former employees of his and his wife. The Justice Department has declined to comment. At soccer's World Cup in Los Angeles, spectators both cheered and booed the Iranian men's team, which rallied coming from behind to get a draw with New Zealand at two goals apiece Monday evening. Los Angeles is home to the largest Iranian community outside Iran, and several hundred protested outside the stadium, but fans inside cheered the team. I'm Giles Snyder, NPR News.
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13: 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Thanks.

bassist Rodney Whittaker kicking off our night studio program for this evening. That was Do Nothing Till You Hear From Me from the album All Too Soon, The Music of Duke Ellington. It's actually the second in a series of five CDs Rodney Whittaker plans on releasing, celebrating his 50th birthday, which was in 2018. This one dedicated to the music of Duke Ellington and Billy Strayhorn. His band included Diego Rivera on tenor sax, Brian Lynch trumpet, Michael Dees trombone, Richard Rowe at the piano, Kareem Riggins on drums, Kavan Gordon also on drums on a couple of tracks, and Raquel Whittaker is the vocalist. Rodney Whittaker, by the way, is the University Distinguished Professor of Jazz Bass and Director of Jazz Studies at Michigan State University. That opens our night studio program for this evening. I'm Hans Ahlstrom. Also on the show, we're going to hear a song from Mark Winkler, also something from saxophonist Bob Shepard, and another song, this one from Kerry Wicks, a little bit later on. Up next, we've got the band leader and musical director for The Late Show with Stephen Colbert. This is John Batiste, caught live at the Village Vanguard with a tune called Creative.

0: Tenor saxophonist Walt Weisskopf. That's called Scottish Folk Song from the album European Quartet Worldwide. The quartet rounds out with Carl Winter at the piano, Andreas Lang on bass, and Anders Morgensen on drums. Before that, it was pianist John Baptiste and Creative live at the Village Vanguard. The CD is called Anatomy of Angels. 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We've got Mark Winkler up next. This is a fairy tale, kind of.
1: Once upon a time in a neat little cottage lived three bears.

Goldilocks, and upon the door she knocked, but no one was there. So she walked right in, had herself a time, 'cause she didn't care.

a medley of Gershwin tunes called the Gershwin Medley from Sarah McKenzie. You heard Rhapsody in Blue, Summertime, The Man I Love, and I Got Rhythm. And before that, a song from Mark Winkler, Three Bears. You probably recognize the story, kind of. That's from I'm With You. Mark Winkler sings Bobby Troop. That's available on Cafe Pacific Records. Coming up next on Night Studio, we'll hear in a moment from saxophonist Bob Shepard. But first, this is Dan McCarthy

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Rounding things out, the Peterson Kohler Collective, David Peterson on guitar and Lee Kohler at the piano. That was The Wind Has Gone Down. And before that, Carrie Wicks gave us Safe in This World from her album Reverie on OA2 Records. Taking care of business in this hour of Night Studio, I'm Hans Ahlstrom. I hope you enjoyed the show, and I hope you'll tune in again, as always, every single night, for more great Night Studio here on Public Radio 90. 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

0: Next time on Jazz and the American Spirit, it's outrageous alto saxophone playing from the likes of Lou Donaldson, Hank Crawford, David Fathead Newman, and many more. 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
4: Live from NPR News, I'm Giles Snyder. President Trump is in the French Alps. He arrived there Monday for the G7 Leaders Summit. The BBC's Paul Adams says a tentative deal with Iran is likely to dominate the talks.
5: This weekend's news that the U.S. and Iran have agreed to end the war will go some way towards establishing a positive mood among the leaders gathering in France. But they, like all of us, will want to know more. Details of the Memorandum of Understanding have yet to be published. It's not a peace treaty, only the broad outline for a set of difficult negotiations to come. Iran's president, Masoud Pezeshkian, has called it an honourable document. Meeting the summit's host, the French President Emmanuel Macron, Donald Trump said the Strait of Hormuz would be fully open by Friday. He said Iran had agreed not to have a nuclear weapon. That's hardly new. It's made the same pledge in the past. But he paid tribute to the leadership in Iran, which he now describes as pragmatic.
4: President Trump says ships are already moving through the Strait of Hormuz, but NPR's Camila Dombanowski says it will take time for pump prices to come down to pre-war levels.
6: Assuming this holds, they'll get cheaper. So prices peaked at a national average per gallon of about $4.50. They have already dropped from those highs for several weeks, largely on anticipation of a deal like this. So the national average is now around $4. I will note, obviously, prices vary based on where you are. But they are dropping across the country and at current oil prices, likely to drop more. But again, just like with oil prices, this comes with the caveat that we are still looking at prices elevated if you compare them to pre-war.
4: According to the AAA Auto Club, the national average for a gallon of regular gasoline is just over $4.06. Several large-scale fires burning across the Columbia Basin in Washington State. Air quality in Central Washington deteriorating. A red flag warning is in effect for Tuesday for much of Central Washington and Oregon, with high winds expected. Northwest Public Broadcasting's Anna King reports.
7: Winds up to 30 miles an hour are expected, with gusts up to 45. Firefighters are being tested to get progress on multiple large fires in the Columbia Basin that started over the weekend. An American flag whips just outside of a fire station in Benton City, Washington. Dennis Bates is the chief there. He says this is going to be a very long season.
8: The lower Columbia Basin here is known for our wind patterns, you know, higher winds throughout the season. It gets hotter and drier, you know, through the summer.
7: He says it's August fire weather already, and 4th of July is just weeks away. For NPR News, I'm Anna King in Benton City.
4: This is NPR. As wildfires burn in the Pacific Northwest, the region has been dealing with a heat wave. Officials in Seattle and Portland have opened cooling centers, and outdoor employers are required to give their workers extra breaks. The National Weather Service says it expects temperatures to moderate on Tuesday. British Prime Minister Keir Starmer says the UK will ban children under 16 from using social media apps such as Snapchat, TikTok, and YouTube beginning early next year. The move announced Monday aims to protect young people from harmful content and excessive screen time. YouTube and Facebook parent Meta warning that a blanket social media restriction could push kids into unregulated online spaces. Starter homes in a record number of cities now cost $1 million or more, NPR's Jennifer Ludden reports, as part of a surge in home prices since 2020.
9: New data from the real estate website Zillow finds 242 cities have $1 million entry-level homes. That's three times as many as before the pandemic housing boom. Most places are in California, but the fastest growth is in New York and New Jersey. $1 million starters have also spread to interior states like Texas, Wyoming, and Illinois. They're defined here as the lowest third of the market in a region. Despite that, Zillow finds that nationwide, the typical starter home is still a lot less, just under $200,000. A housing shortage has priced out many first-time buyers, but Zillow finds the tough market easing a bit, with more inventory and prices growing more slowly. Jennifer Ludden, NPR News, Washington.
4: This is NPR.
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0: 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And thanks.

That's Kurt Ram, Dan Moretti, and Bill Cunliffe. Their new album's called Foundations. We heard a little bit. Opening up our night studio program for this evening, I'm Hans Ahlstrom. Also on our show, we'll hear from the Vignola Collective, Joshua Redman, and Wynton Marsalis. Up next is pianist Helio Alves. The CD's called It's Clear, and it features guitarist Romero Lubambo. This is entitled Sweepin' the Chimney.

saxophonist Nancy Wright with the Tony Monaco Trio. That was When Sunny Gets Blue from the album Monin, which is available on Chicken Coop Records. We also heard from Helio Alves and Sweepin' the Chimney from the album It's Clear. Here on Night Studio on Public Radio 90, I'm Hans Ahlstrom. The Vignola Collective is up next.

0: Joshua Redman and a tune called Uncharted on his 2009 release Compass. Robert Walter gave us Money Changes from Cure All, and we heard Funky Monkey from the Vignola Collective, led by guitarist Frank Vignola. It's from their CD Gypsy Grass. Here on Night Studio on Public Radio 90, I'm Hans Ahlstrom. We got time for a couple more. We'll hear from Wynton Marsalis in a moment, also Diana Krall. First, though, it's Bobby Sanabria.
1: Thank you so much, ladies and gentlemen. I just want to emphasize, this is not nostalgia. This is the music of yesterday, today, and tomorrow here. And as the great Art Blakey once said, any place where jazz is played is a sacred place. So thank you for coming to church tonight.

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Norman Edwards on the drums. TJ Robinson, trombone. Nate Atkins, trombone. Felix Frost.

Diana Krall from her 2009 release, Quiet Nights, and Where or When. We also heard Wynton Marsalis with Schoolboy from He and She, also from 2009. And that's a real interesting CD that involves quite a few selections of poetry read by Wynton. And Bobby Sanabria gave us the introduction and Frenzy from Kenya Revisited Live. Here on Night Studio on Public Radio 90, I'm Hans Ahlstrom. 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
1: One father is more than 100 schoolmasters. 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
2: Live from NPR News, I'm Giles Snyder. President Trump says ships are already moving through the Strait of Hormuz following the announcement of a tentative deal with Iran.
3: The strait is already partially opened. As you know, they're doing a little hunting for a couple of mines that they've already found. But it's essentially ships are starting to go out. Now, on Friday, it'll be completely opened.
2: Trump spoke to reporters at the G7 in France. Details of the preliminary agreement have yet to be made public, but they are trickling out. Media reports say it extends the current ceasefire for 60 days, but leaves Iran's disputed nuclear program for the next phase of talks. Vice President J.D. Vance told Fox News Monday night that Trump may decide to release the deal before Friday, when a formal signing ceremony is to be held in Switzerland. That preliminary agreement sets the stage to end the war, but hardliners in Iran are accusing negotiators of betraying the late supreme leader, who was killed by U.S.-Israeli airstrikes on the first day of the war, and critics of Iran's government feel betrayed by the U.S. Here's Dori Biscarin reporting.
4: In a voice note to NPR, a web developer who asked to remain anonymous for his safety said he has no reaction. He can only give swears and curses. I am really sorry, but I cannot be polite anymore, he said. The American administration clearly doesn't give a penny to Iranian public opinion. After months of airstrikes and the killings of dozens of top officials, Iran's leadership remains strikingly similar and perhaps more hardline than their predecessors. In a press conference, Iran's foreign ministry spokesman, Ismail Baghaei, said the preliminary agreement is a, quote, product of the legendary resilience and resistance of the Iranian people against the aggressions of two villainous actors equipped with all material means. For NPR News, I'm Dori Biscarin in Istanbul.
2: Officials from Anthropic met with Commerce Department Monday. The meeting came after the Trump administration issued export controls that effectively forced Anthropic to disable its newest AI models. NPR's Deepa Shivram reports.
5: The Trump administration, citing national security reasons, said Anthropic had to shut down its new models to anyone who isn't a U.S. citizen. That includes foreign nationals residing in the U.S. and even Anthropic employees who aren't citizens. On Friday evening, Anthropic announced that in order to comply, it had to shut down its Fable 5 and Mythos 5 models for everyone. In a statement, Anthropic attributes the order to, quote, a misunderstanding. The Trump administration has clashed with Anthropic before. The AI company sued the Defense Department earlier this year after fallout from the Pentagon, wanting Anthropic to loosen its safety standards. Deepa Shivaram, NPR News.
2: And you're listening to NPR News. The U.S. Air Force says 8 people aboard a B-52 bomber that crashed shortly before takeoff are dead. The crash happened Monday during a routine test mission at Edwards Air Force Base north of Los Angeles. Those on board included uniformed military personnel and government contractors. The aircraft manufacturer Boeing confirmed Monday evening that 2 of its employees were on board. It's not clear what caused the crash. A big shock in the World Cup tournament Monday. Spain's match against tiny Cape Verde ended in a draw with neither side scoring. NPR's Jasmine Garst reports.
6: This is Cape Verde's first time ever in a World Cup. With a population of around 550,000, it's one of the smallest countries to ever play in the tournament. Spain, on the other hand, is the ruling European champion, with players like Lamine Yamal, an 18-year-old striker that is being hailed as a prodigy. They were widely expected to win this match. Most experts also place Spain among the likely winners of the Cup. And yet, their opening match was a draw, 0-0. Cape Verde ran a strong defense, and 40-year-old goalkeeper Josimar José Évora Díaz, known as Vozinha, squashed the Spanish team's offense. Next, Spain will play Saudi Arabia, and Cape Verde will face off with Uruguay. Jasmine Garst, NPR News, New York.
2: Iran's opener against New Zealand also ended in a draw. The match Monday evening in Los Angeles saw Iran rally twice, playing New Zealand to a 2-2 tie. This is NPR News.
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10: Floating all around, everybody there was full of glee at the Juneteenth Jamboree. Trumpets flaring in the air.

That's Jeff Keyser opening up our program with Una Bruja Buena from his album called Orea. It's on the Artist Chair label. Again, kicking off our night studio program, I'm Hans Ahlstrom. Also on our show, coming up in a little bit, we'll hear from singer Leah Delaria, also Bebo Valdez and Javier Colina, and David Fathead Newman. Up next, a 2009 release from pianist Kevin Hayes and his trio. It's called You've Got a Friend. Here's the title track.

It's guitarist Mike Klinko and a tune called Beaten Paths off of his Wailing City Sound recording Neon. We also heard Kevin Hayes with his trio, Doug Weiss on bass and Bill Stewart at the drums, and Carol King's You've Got a Friend, title track from his album, here on Night Studio on Public Radio 90. Coming up next, we'll hear from David Bookbinder, also Bebo Valdez and Javier Colina. First, I'll hear singer Leah DeLaria.

Bebo Valdez, along with bassist Javier Colina, recorded live at the Village Vanguard. That was called Si Te Contara. Bebo Valdez was 86 at the time of the recording, and I believe he's still performing live. We also heard from David Bookbinder and Portrait of Cagney from the Shurum Burum Jazz Circus. Leo Delaria gave us Love Me or Leave Me from the Live Smoke Sessions. Here on Night Studio on Public Radio 90, I'm Hans Ahlstrom. Kendra Schenck and her quartet in a moment, also the Christian Jacob Trio. But first, here's the late, great David Fathead Newman with Chelsea Bridge.

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As the Christian Jacob Trio recorded live in Japan with Akatonbo, or Autumn. We also heard Life's Mosaic from Kendra Shank and her quartet, and the album's called Mosaic. And the late, great David Fathead Newman gave us Chelsea Bridge from The Blessing on High Note. This is Night Studio. I'm Hans Ahlstrom. 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

I'm Bill Rudman, and this is Footlight Parade, Sounds of the American Musical. Well, this hour is just for laughs. It's a dozen classic comedy songs from Broadway. Actually, there's one from Hollywood, written by Irving Berlin, Cole Porter, Kander and Ebb, Frank Lesser, Rodgers and Hart, and Hammerstein. And the performers include Bernadette Peters, Bebe Neuwirth, Faith Prince, and even Groucho Marx. So stick around, because they don't write them like this anymore. As usual, the program is produced by the Musical Theater Project. Poor Adelaide. For 14 years, her boyfriend Nathan Detroit has been promising to marry her, but he always seems to end up at a crap game or a racetrack instead of a church. Besides which, Adelaide is suffering from a cold that just won't quit, so she opens up a book looking for an explanation, and thus begins a classic musical comedy song from Guys and Dolls.

tendency C note. Oh, C note. Oh, here we go. Like that. Chronic organic syndromes, toxic or hypertense, involving the eye.

0: Adelaide's Lament. Frank Lesser wrote it for Guys and Dolls in 1950, but we heard a Broadway revival performance by Faith Prince recorded 42 years later, proving that Adelaide's particular complaint is timeless. The same can be said for every one of the dozen comedy songs you're going to hear during this hour. Let's watch Petruchio turn the pages of his little black book as he nostalgically recalls the days before he had to deal with a shrew named Kate. Cole Porter borrows the title of the song from Shakespeare, but Porter gives us a cock of the walk with one foot in the Italian Renaissance and the other in 20th century America. We know this guy.
1: Since I reached the

Where is the life that late I led? Where is it now? Totally dead. Where is the fun I used to find? Where's it gone? Gone with the wine. A merry game. It's quite all right. Yes, during the day it's easy to play, but oh, what a bore at night. So I repeat.

Where is the life that late I led? Where is it now? Totally dead. Where's the fun I used to find? Where has it gone? Gone with the wine. I've often told of nuptial bliss, but what do you do? A quarter to two, with only a shrewd kiss. So I.

Brian Stokes Mitchell in the 2000 Broadway revival of Cole Porter's 1948 Kiss Me, Kate. This next comedy song has the last lyric that Lorenz Hart wrote before his death in 1943. Hart was in terrible health at the time, physically and emotionally. And yet, this lyric ranks with his very best. The character is the sister of King Arthur, Morgan Le Fay, who knows exactly what to do when her married life gets stale.

0: there are two more choruses that are just as witty. Vivian Siegel's original performance in the 1943 production of A Connecticut Yankee, scored by Rodgers and Hart. This classic comedy number by Yip Harburg and Harold Arlen has two big things going for it. One, the songwriters create an American version of Gilbert and Sullivan's dazzling patter songs. And two, Harburg nails the madcap, leering persona of Groucho Marx. Groucho, of course, essentially played the same character in all his movies. But for your information, in the 1939 film At the Circus, he is J. Cheever Loophole.
1: Ah, Lydia. She was the most glorious creature under the sun. Thais! Dubai! Gabo! Rolled into one. Oh,
2: Lydia, oh, Lydia, say, have you?

Even more so, Lydia, oh Lydia, that encyclopedia, oh Lydia, the queen of tattoo. On her back is the Battle of Waterloo, beside it the wreck of the Hesperus too.

oh Lydia, that encyclopedia, oh Lydia, the queen of them all. For 2 bits she will do a mazurka and jazz, with a view of Niagara that nobody has, and on a clear day you can see Alcatraz. You can

I'm into Picasso. Here is Captain Spaulding exploring the Amazon. Here's Godiva, but with her pajamas on. Here is Grover Whalen unveiling the Trilon. Over on the West Coast, we have Treasure Island. Here's Nijinsky doing the rubber. Here's her social security.

Groucho singing Harburg and Arlen in At the Circus, 1939. Both of those last two songs, Lydia and To Keep My Love Alive, are funny mostly because the wordplay is so brilliantly clever. And that's typical of the great comedy songs written before 1943. But 1943 was the year of Oklahoma, when Rodgers and Hammerstein showed us what could happen when all musical theater writing, even the comedy songs, were driven not by cleverness, but by character. I know that Oklahoma's Ado Annie ain't the most complex woman in the repertoire, but she does struggle with her own little conflict, which is what makes her not only amusingly frisky, but downright interesting.

0: two contemporary interpretations of comedy songs from the 1940s, both featuring country women. In order of appearance, Vicky Simon as Zato Annie in the 1998 London revival of Rodgers and Hammerstein's Oklahoma, which later came to Broadway. And then Bernadette Peters as Annie Oakley in the 1999 Broadway revival of Annie Get Your Gun, scored by Irving Berlin. It's an hour of classic comedy songs that you're listening to, and a half dozen more are on the way. I'm Bill Rudman. This is Footlight Parade, produced each week by the Musical Theater Project. 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
0: So far, we've played some songs that are either funny because they're clever or because they help create a memorable character on stage. Here is a song that does both. Like Zato Annie, the guy who sings it is having a lot of trouble saying no to the opposite sex. But the twist is, he's a leprechaun named Og, who's just beginning to turn into a mortal and just beginning to feel what mortals feel. He's going to remind us how we felt when we made his discovery. And thankfully, that feeling never really goes away.
2: Look at me, Sharon. I'm 90% mortal now and 100% miserable. It's a frenzy. It's a frenzy, and there's no cure for it. But you, oh, Sharon, you're the only one. You're the only... But you're not Sharon at all. You're Susan the Silent. And yet, I feel the same frenzy for you. Is this what it's like to be mortal? Is every girl the only girl? I'm beginning to like it.

0: Christopher Fitzgerald as Og the Leprechaun in the 2010 revival of Finian's Rainbow. The 1947 musical with lyrics by Yip Harburg and music by Burton Lane. Aunt Sissy, who is up next, has a lot to say about her late husband, but also, between the lines, about herself. And it all happens in the course of a 4-minute comedy song.
1: Oh, didn't I ever tell you about my first Harry? Oh, he's 6'3" and all muscles, and he's got thick, wavy hair, and the biggest pair of brown eyes you ever saw, and kind of a deep, oozy voice.

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Dainty, ain't he? He was shy and awful modest 'cause he was so high-bred.

0: Shirley Booth. The musical is A Tree Grows in Brooklyn from 1951, score by Dorothy Fields and Arthur Schwartz. As long as we're in New York, let's stay there for a while longer. Bach and Harnack's 1959 musical Fiorello, about New York Mayor Fiorello LaGuardia, includes a terrific comedy song called Little Tin Box, a phrase that Harnack dug up while researching LaGuardia's life and times. The scene? Some political hacks reenact the courtroom investigation of Tammany Hall graft. Unfortunately, the satire has not aged a day and never will.
1: Your witness, Mr. X, may we ask you a question? It's amazing, is it not, that the city pays you slightly less than $50 a week, yet you've purchased a private yacht?
2: I am positive your honor must be joking. Any working man can do what I have done. For a month or two, I simply gave up smoking.

0: next witness.
1: Mr. Y, we've been told you don't feel well, and we know you've lost your voice. But we wonder how you managed on the salary you make to acquire a new Rolls Royce.
2: You're implying I'm a crook, and I say no, sir. There is nothing in my past I care to hide. I've been taking empty

0: Howard Da Silva and cronies in Jerry Bock and Sheldon Harnick's Fiorello, 1959. Stephen Sondheim is a master at creating comedy songs, and of course they're all unconventional. We're going to hear two. The first from West Side Story, when the so-called juvenile delinquents mock all well-intentioned social workers. Again, Sondheim points out that while the song has some clever devices in it, it was a genuine piece of humor because it depended on the kids' attitudes.
1: Dear kindly Sergeant Krupke, you gotta understand, it's

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1: Let me tell it to the world.
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1: Come on, judge.
0: Judge.
2: Dear kindly judge, your honor,

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0: So take him to a head shrinker.
2: Come on, let's go.
3: My father is a bastard. My ma's an SOB. My grandpa's always plastered.

0: 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Juvenile delinquency is purely a social disease.
1: Hey, I got a social disease.
0: So take him to a social worker.
2: Social worker.
3: Dear kindly social worker,

A song by Stephen Sondheim and Leonard Bernstein from 1957's West Side Story. More Sondheim now, this time 13 years later, as both lyricist and composer for the musical Company. Here we have Amy, an increasingly hysterical bride on her wedding day. The song is in Amy's imagination, and it comes complete with church soloist and adoring bridegroom. When you bounce three different perspectives like these off each other, you have the makings of classic comedy.

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0: That's from the 1996 revival of Stephen Sondheim and George Firth's Company, featuring Vianne Cox as Amy. And finally, a piece of satire that is mercilessly ironic. Even though the musical it's from takes place in 1920s Chicago, and even though it's a cynical show about a couple of female murderers, this song is really about any of us who are, from time to time, hypocrites.
1: The whole world's gone lowbrow. Things ain't what they used to be.
2: They sure ain't, Mama. They sure ain't. It's all gone.

Bebe Neuwirth and Marshall Lewis in the 1997 revival of Chicago, written by John Kander, Fred Ebb, and Bob Fosse in 1975. 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
3: And now, time for the Footlight Parade bonus. In an hour of classic comedy songs, the professor must have his say. And we certainly know where he stands.
4: What in all in heaven can have prompted her to go after such a triumph at the ball? What could have depressed her? What could have possessed her? I cannot understand the wretch at all. Irrational, that's all there is to that. Their heads are full of cotton, hay, and rags. They're nothing but exasperating, irritating, vacillating, calculating, agitating, maddening, and infuriating hags. Pickering, why can't a woman be more like a man?
5: Hmm?
4: Yes, why can't a woman be more like a man? Men are so honest, so thoroughly square, eternally noble, historically fair, who when you win will always give your back a pat. Why can't a woman be like that? Why does everyone do what the others do? Can't a woman learn to use her head? Why do they do everything their mothers do? Why don't they grow up like their father instead? Why can't a woman take after a man? Men are so pleasant, so easy to please. Whenever you're with them, you're always at ease. Would you be slighted if I didn't speak for hours?
6: Of course not.
4: Would you be livid if I had a drink or two?
6: Nonsense.
4: Would you be wounded if I never sent you flowers?
6: Never.
4: But why can't a woman be like you?

0: Better companion? You never will find. If I were hours late for dinner, would you bellow?
1: Of course not.
0: If I forgot your silly birthday, would you fuss?
1: Nonsense.
0: Would you complain if I took out another fellow?
1: Never.
0: Why can't a woman be like us? Mrs. Pierce, you're a woman. Why can't a woman be more like a man? Men are so decent, such regular chaps. Ready to help you through any mishaps. Ready to buck you up whenever you are glum. Why can't a woman be a chum? Why is thinking something women never do? Why is logic never even tried? Straightening up their hair is all they ever do. Why don't they straighten up the mess that's inside? Why can't a woman be more like a man? If I was a woman who'd been to a ball, been hailed as a princess by one and by all, would I start weeping like a bathtub overflowing? Carry on as if my home were in a tree? Would I run off and never tell me where I'm going? Why can't a woman be like me?
2: Rex Harrison as Henry Higgins, with an assist from Robert Coote. The one and only original cast album of My Fair Lady. It's the 1956 Broadway production with lyrics by Alan J. Lerner and music by Frederick Lowe. Harrison repeated the role on screen, of course, but what you just heard is the one with Fire in the Belly.
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9: When you're really full after Thanksgiving dinner, especially, you say, oh, I'm full as a cook. And I'm really curious what a cook is.
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11: A ballpark estimate.
12: Ballpark estimate. What brought that to mind?
11: Contractors.
12: Uh-oh.
9: It seems that my husband, who is from Minnesota, played a different playground game than the rest of the planet, or at least it seems that way to me.
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0: Live from NPR News, I'm Giles Snyder. President Trump is in the French Alps. He arrived there Monday for the G7 Leaders Summit. The BBC's Paul Adams says a tentative deal with Iran is likely to dominate the talks.
1: This weekend's news that the US and Iran have agreed to end the war will go some way towards establishing a positive mood among the leaders gathering in France. But they, like all of us, will want to know more. Details of the Memorandum of Understanding have yet to be published. It's not a peace treaty, only the broad outline for a set of difficult negotiations to come. Iran's president, Masoud Pezeshkian, has called it an honourable document. Meeting the summit's host, the French president Emmanuel Macron, Donald Trump said the Strait of Hormuz would be fully open by Friday. He said Iran had agreed not to have a nuclear weapon. That's hardly new. It's made the same pledge in the past. But he paid tribute to the leadership in Iran, which he now describes as pragmatic.
0: The BBC's Paul Adams reporting. President Trump says ships are already moving through the Strait of Hormuz and that the strait will be fully open on Friday. But NPR's Camila Domonoske says it will take time for pump prices to come down to pre-war levels.
2: Assuming this holds, they'll get cheaper. So prices peaked at a national average per gallon of about $4.50. They have already dropped from those highs for several weeks, largely on anticipation of a deal like this. So the national average is now around $4. I will note, obviously, prices vary based on where you are, but they are dropping across the country and at current oil prices, likely to drop more. But again, just like with oil prices, this comes with the caveat that we are still looking at prices elevated if you compare them to pre-war.
0: According to the AAA Auto Club, the national average for a gallon of regular gasoline is just over $4.04. Luigi Mangione's legal team will be in state court today in New York City for a key pretrial hearing ahead of a murder trial scheduled for September. The legal proceeding comes as public support for Mangione continues to grow. Here's NPR's Brian Mann.
3: Mangione has pleaded not guilty to charges he stalked and murdered health insurance CEO Brian Thompson in 2024. Legal experts say they're surprised by the public support Mangione has drawn, with more than 40,000 people donating to his legal defense fund. Analyst Richard Schoenstein says Mangione's popularity among some on the left means jury selection will be difficult.
4: I think it's going to be challenging. Your concern is going to be that the jurors aren't being honest with you when they answer questions about their ability to remain fair and impartial.
3: State Judge Gregory Caro has ruled a pistol allegedly owned by Mangione can be used as evidence in the trial. Brian Mann, NPR News, New York.
0: This is NPR. California Governor Gavin Newsom is accusing President Trump of using the Justice Department to launch an investigation against him. In a video statement Monday, Newsom said Trump is targeting him because he's considering a run for president, and he accused Trump of sending federal agents to question friends and former employees of his and his wife. The Justice Department has declined to comment. Fox has struck a $22 billion cash and stock deal to buy the Roku streaming platform. The deal will give Fox access to more than 100 million global streaming households and deeper ad targeting data. The deal expected to close in the first half of next year. One of the world's leading brain research facilities has announced that it is shifting its emphasis from fruit flies to a transparent fish. NPR's John Hamilton reports on the goal to understand how the brain controls an animal's behavior.
5: A fruit fly's brain is covered by a shell, making it hard to study. So the Genelia Research Campus of the Howard Hughes Medical Institute is making a big bet on Danionella, a tiny transparent fish whose brain is clearly visible. Jerry Rubin, a senior group leader at Genelia, says the change will open up new research possibilities.
6: If you really want to understand how the brain is working as a whole, you really need to see all the neurons firing at once.
5: That won't be easy, though. Danionella have three times as many neurons as a fruit fly, so Genelia is counting on artificial intelligence to help its researchers make sense of what they're seeing. John Hamilton, NPR News.
0: And I'm Giles Snyder. This is NPR News.
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11: You're listening to Away with Words, the show about language and how we use it. I'm Grant Barrett.
12: And I'm Martha Barnett. A few weeks ago, we talked with Sean in New York City about the expression bang out. That's when you call your boss to say you won't be coming into work. You bang out sick. And that prompted a response from British historian Judith Flanders. She told us that in the UK, the expression bang out is used for a traditional practice in the newspaper industry. Retiring journalists are banged out on their last walk out of the newspaper building. And she sent a video of a journalist being banged out. You see him on his last day of work, and he's being walked through the massive newspaper building, first through the printing rooms where the workers are banging metal furniture or machinery. As he passes, and then in the newsroom itself, reporters bang their desks.
11: This tradition apparently started in the press room, in the part of the publishing enterprise where the paper was actually printed. In the Dictionary of English Folklore, it points out that not only did they make a lot of noise, but sometimes they would cover the departing worker in printing ink and other sticky substances and maybe pour flour and feathers on them and maybe tie them up in a public place. And they would take heavy metal things and bang them on each other. And it says they would do it with such a force, it was as if a dozen blacksmiths had gone suddenly crazy.
12: Oh,
11: and
12: no.
11: So all these workers in the press room with these giant printing presses all around just making this huge noise. And those machines on their own already make a giant noise.
12: Oh, yeah.
11: Yeah, so I love this expression, bang out, to bang out a worker in the UK. I always love these traditions, these bits of hazing for incoming and outgoing workers, or when they move from one part of their profession to another, you know, an apprentice becomes a worker, or somebody who's elevated to a journeyman. But I also love the language that goes along with that. And I know that we have people listening from around the world who have all these delightful terms to share with us. We'd love it if you would call us and share not only the language of your profession and the hazing and the rituals that go with it, but the folklore of it too. 877-929-9673. 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And if you can't reach us by those methods, there are a dozen more to use on our website at waywardradio.org/contact.
12: Hello, you have a way with words.
13: Hi, this is Dexter calling in from San Diego. How are you?
12: Doing well. Good to talk with you, Dexter. What's up?
14: Hi, neighbor.
13: When I was growing up, my family referred to a type of footwear by the name Dories. And these, I came to later know them as flip-flops. But my whole like life as a child, I only knew the word Dories. I never heard flip-flop. And now, since I've heard flip-flop, it seems like no one else that I know of calls them Zoris. And I'm just curious about, like, is this just a family term? Where does this come from? My parents still say Zoris. It's always kind of perplexed me that no one else uses this word because I find it more satisfying than flip-flops.
11: So Zoris, that's Z-O-R-I-S, Zoris.
13: You know, I think that would be a good spelling.
11: Well, what if your parents said when you asked them about them calling the footwear Zoris?
13: They met in Micronesia. My mom's from New England and my dad's from Sacramento, and I grew up near Sacramento myself. And but they met, they crossed paths originally in Micronesia on an island called Ponape. And their thought was that the word was derived from a Japanese term maybe, but they weren't totally sure.
11: Yes, that's exactly right. Anybody who grew up in Hawaii is probably listening to the show nodding along because Zori is a Japanese word, and it basically means grass or straw footwear or sole. It's a combination of two words, and it's been in English since the 1820s. And it's very common in Hawaii and among Pacific Islanders in general. And also called go-aheads. A lot of people know them as that. So these are originally started out as flat footwear, open-backed, also called thongs sometimes, not the underwear, just the footwear, and where you've got the big piece that goes between the big toe and the other toes. And it was borrowed from the grass or straw footwear to the rubber footwear once those became common.
13: That's really interesting. I think it would be so cool if it took over flip-flop, because I find flip-flop fun but a little dissatisfying.
11: Yeah. Well, I grew up calling them thongs. That was before the thong underwear became well-known. So I still occasionally will come out with that and get strange looks. But
12: yeah, and speaking of toes, do you ever wear them with socks?
13: I do, yeah. Sometimes. but just because my toes get really cold.
12: Okay, T-A-B-I. There's a kind of Japanese sock called a tabi that actually fits around, you know, it's, how do you describe it? It's
11: got
12: fits
11: a
12: around
11: pocket
12: that
11: for
12: little...
11: the big toe. Yeah. So it's got one pocket for the big toe and then a separate pocket for all the other toes so that the thong part of the sandal or the footwear can go right in there with the sock.
12: Yeah. So you can wear tabis with your zoris, I guess.
11: Yeah,
13: tabis with my zoris, like a mitten for my foot.
11: Yeah, exactly. Dexter, one other interesting thing. Not only did English borrow the word zori from the Japanese, but the Japanese borrowed the word sandal from English.
13: Huh.
11: And so they borrowed it at sandaru, which refers to the Western style sandal with the closed back and buckles. So it's we've done a word swap there. Japanese to English and English to Japanese. How about that? Sandaru.
13: That's very peaceful to me.
11: Yeah, I just think that's nice that the two languages recognized the need for the other word, said, can I borrow that?
13: Well, I appreciate that a lot. Sandals go to Japan, and zoris came to us from Japan. So that solves the mystery for me. I appreciate that.
11: Our pleasure. Thank you for calling, and call us again sometime, all right?
13: Will do.
11: All right. Be well.
13: Have a good day. Bye.
11: Bye-bye.
12: Bye, Dexter. Well, if you have a linguistic mystery in your family, we'd love to help you try to solve it. 877-929-9673, or send your stories about language to words@waywardradio.org. Hi, you have a way with words.
14: Hi, this is Gail.
12: Hey, Gail, where are you calling from?
14: Corning, New York, upstate New York. A ballpark estimate.
11: Ballpark estimate. What brought that to mind?
14: Contractors.
11: Uh-oh.
14: And I thought, well, that's just a way for them to fudge their add-ons, you know, and bills. It's
11: right.
14: Just a thing that they throw around sometimes.
11: So you get a contractor out to do some work. They give you a ballpark estimate, and it could be low, it could be high, but for some reason the contractors always go high, don't they?
14: Yeah. There's always something extra.
11: You were thinking, why do we call this a ballpark estimate?
14: My second thought was it had something to do with baseball. And I thought maybe it was before official measurements or something on a field, but I don't know. Maybe it has something to do with the ball. I don't know. I have no idea.
11: Baseball is definitely in there. Some reference books incorrectly say that the origin's from estimating how many attendees are in the stands at a baseball game, but that is not the origin. Instead, it's from the Air Force.
14: No.
11: And it still has to do with baseball. It comes from the 1940s when the Air Force started using ballpark to refer to the area of engagement for its fighters. That is, where its aircraft would be involved with the enemy or for its maneuvers, whether they were engaging the enemy or they were just flying their aircraft, whether it was in the air or they were dropping bombs or practice runs, that sort of stuff. So wherever they happened to be working, whatever this large area was, whether it was 100 miles or 1 mile, that was their ballpark. And so by the time the satellite era came around, it started being used as the place where satellites or rocket boosters would be dropped in the ocean. So that would be the ballpark area where they would fall. And so it left the Air Force and it left, you know, NASA and entered mainstream English through politics, actually, and started showing up in government news stories where government officials say, well, our ballpark estimate for this figure is 200 million. Because the government officials would work with the military all the time and picked up the term from the military. And then before you know it, it shows up in everyday language, just talking about general area, you know, something that's not easily demarcated. Yeah, isn't it interesting?
14: That is interesting that it started with the Air Force. But where does the baseball come up there in the planes?
11: Because Americans love baseball. Just think about it as their playing area. If you're in aircraft, it's kind of like they're told by their commanders, you can't go beyond this area and this area. This is your stadium, basically. These are the boundaries that you have to stay within in order to keep this. This is your playing field. Baseball has loaned so many words to everyday language. So I'm not surprised that all this term was borrowed by the Air Force from baseball, particularly because the young men who serve in the military probably also played baseball in their spare time.
14: I would like to look up more baseball sayings then, as you said.
11: Yeah, well, we always recommend Paul Dickson's, D-I-C-K-S-O-N, Baseball Dictionary. It's up to the third edition now. It is a fantastic book, and it's highly recommended. Your library may even have a copy of it.
12: Yeah, Gail, thanks so much for calling.
14: Thank you so much. That's very interesting. I love your show.
11: All right, take care of yourself.
12: Thanks, Gail.
11: Bye-bye.
14: You too. Bye-bye.
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0: I stumbled upon a surprisingly useful term the other day, marplot. Do you know this term, Grant? Marplot, M-A-R-P-L-O-T?
1: It sounds vaguely familiar, but I can't recall it. What is it?
0: Well, it's not that common. It refers to someone who frustrates or ruins a plan or undertaking by meddling in it.
1: So they mar a plot.
0: Yes, it turns out that in the 17th century, it was fashionable to add the prefix M-A-R to various words. Mar is into spoil or ruin. So a mar feast is somebody who ruins your dinner. A mar joy is somebody who takes away your joy. And a mar plot is somebody who mars whatever you're trying to do. You know, somebody could be a mar plot of your life.
1: Oh, how about that? Is there an opposite of that? Somebody who helps you with the plot. What's the opposite of mar? To enable or to improve?
0: I'm betting our listeners could come up with one. I'm not coming up with one right off the top of my head. A prop plot?
1: A prop plot.
0: That's prop you up.
1: Prop plot. Fizz, fizz. Oh, what a relief it is. 877-929-9673.
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1: You're listening to Away with Words, the show about language and how we use it. I'm Grant Barrett.
0: And I'm Martha Barnett. And from out of the past come the thundering hoofbeats of the great horse Silver, the Lone Ranger rides it. Oh, no, wait. It's John Chinesky, our quiz guy.
3: I am often mistaken, not for the Lone Ranger, but for the great horse Silver. Very much so, yeah.
0: Your thundering hoofbeats.
3: Yeah, those are my thundering hoofbeats indeed. So I was going to talk to you guys about game shows. You know, people are always asking me, well, what game shows do you like? You work on game shows. One of my favorite game shows is the college humor series, Actually. Now, I don't know if you've heard of it, but the premise of the show is that host Mike Trapp reads out a series of facts about various geeky subjects. But there's always a mistake in each one of the facts. Mm. And players have to ring in and correct him. But they have to preface their correction with, actually... because that's what geeks like to do, is correct people. So this game is a tribute to Actually, in which I'll read a sentence, and you tell me where I've gone wrong. But the answer will always rhyme with For example, if I said, in rugby, play is frequently restarted with several players locking arms and gathering together in a formation called a huddle. You would say,
1: Actually, it's a scrum.
3: Yes.
1: Or it's a scrum, actually.
3: Scrum, actually, yes. Really good. I think you're up to speed. Terrific. Here's the first one. In 1927, Chicago's Cubs Park was renamed Wrigley Field in honor of William Wrigley Jr., whose baked bean company made him his fortune.
1: actually.
3: Yes, gum, actually. I think it'd be better if you actually and then gum actually.
1: Okay. So,
3: actually, gum actually.
1: Do we have to say it in a snotty tone?
3: Please do. As snotty as possible. My cousin Ringo plays the tambourine in a band, which is funny because a tambourine is typically classified as a kind of bell.
1: Actually. Drum, actually.
3: Yes, it's a drum, actually. Speaking of music, it's important that you blow very forcefully when you play the kazoo.
1: Actually.
3: Yes, you're supposed to hum when you play a kazoo, not blow. Florence Williams was saving a pair of peaches in the fridge, and when her husband, William Carlos Williams, took them, it inspired his poem, This Is Just to Say.
0: Nice.
1: Go for it, Martha.
0: Plums, actually.
3: Yes, plums, actually. Man, your plants are thriving so well. You certainly have a green hand.
0: Oh, what could it be? Actually.
3: Actually, you're right. Actually. Finally, it was so scary when the giant chased after Jack, chanting, "Fee, fi, fo, fun, I smell the blood of an Englishman."
0: Fum, actually,
3: yes. And on this sort of English thing, we'll end this talking about English. You guys are great. Actually, you were fantastic.
1: Thanks, John. We really appreciate it. And we'll see you next week. Give our best to the family, will
3: you? Thank you. You too. Talk to you then.
1: All right. Take care.
3: Bye-bye.
1: Besides goofing around with John Chinesky each week, we talk about language on the show, and we love to hear from you. 877-929-9673. 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Hello, you have a way with words.
4: Hi there, this is Pam.
1: Hi, Pam. Where are you?
4: I am in Beaufort, South Carolina.
1: Beautiful Beaufort. Well, welcome to the show.
4: Well, it seems that my husband, who is from Minnesota, played a different playground game than the rest of the planet, or at least it seems that way to me. But the game known to us here in South Carolina as Duck Duck Goose, in Minnesota it's referred to as Duck Duck Gray Duck.
0: Uh-huh. And describe this game for us.
4: Well, it's the old game where everyone is squatting in a little circle, and one person is it. And it goes around touching heads, and if you're in South Carolina, you hit each little head and say, duck, duck. And then you pick the person you're going to tag, you would say, goose. And then you run around the circle, and they run behind you, and you try to get to their empty spot before they do. And then they would pick the next it. But in Minnesota, when you're tagging someone, you tag them as a gray duck. So I was just curious about the origins of that variation.
0: And one other question for you, Pam. Does he have a particular sense of, superiority about his version of the game?
4: Of course he does. We all do when it comes to our childhood memories.
1: That's right.
0: Well, Pam, the reason I asked about whether he has a sense of superiority about this game is that it is this version, Duck Duck Gray Duck, is associated almost exclusively with Minnesota. Some Minnesotans will tell you that their version is adapted from a similar Swedish game. They have a lot of pride in what's supposedly a Swedish tradition, but I've never talked to a Swede who is familiar with that particular game, Duck Duck Gray Duck.
1: I have Swedish acquaintances and no Swedes, and if it exists, they don't know it.
0: One other clue about the Minnesota version of the game is that there is a version of it that is recorded in a book from the 1940s. It was by a pair of Minnesota educators.
1: Yeah, that's right. It's Education in the Kindergarten. The second edition was from 1948. The first edition, 1936, by Josephine Foster and Neith Headley, both of the University of Minnesota, and they're both involved in pedagogy. And I don't know if the first edition has it, but the second edition definitely has this whole explanation of Duck, Duck, Gray Duck, with the version where if the child who is chased is caught before he can get back to his place in the circle, he has to go in the middle of the circle squatting like a duck until the game is finished.
0: So that could be why a whole generation of Minnesotans started playing it that way.
1: Yeah, can you imagine? From 48 onward or even 36 onward, that is a many decades of people learning this one version of the game. If this book became the game textbook for school teachers across the state of Minnesota when they were figuring out games to play with their kids, I could see that being a good reason.
4: That's interesting, isn't it?
0: So, Pam, what version does get played in your house?
4: I think we've pretty much agreed just to leave that one on the shelf and, play Parcheesi or something like that instead. Because, then we don't have to argue about it.
0: Mm-hmm. Musical chairs, something like that.
4: Yeah.
1: Well, Pam, we don't know why. So there you go. We don't know either. Your husband doesn't know, and we don't know.
4: Okay.
1: But our theory is that this book Education in the Kindergarten by Josephine Foster and Neith Headley of the University of Minnesota may have made this game, this particular version of the game, well-known and widespread in Minnesota.
4: Well, I'm going to have to get a copy of that book and see what else I can analyze mm-hmm. from there as well.
0: Well, let us know what you find out, okay?
4: Okay. Thank you so much for your work on
1: this.
4: All right,
1: take care now.
0: Sure thing.
4: Take care. You too. Bye-bye.
0: Well, maybe you've played Duck, Duck, Gray Duck or a different version altogether. We'd love to hear about it. Give us a call, 877-929-9673. You can always leave a voicemail at that number or send an email to words@waywardradio.org. We've talked before about how in Argentina, somebody who's miserly is said to have a crocodile in their pocket. Or in France, you have a sea urchin. Or in Brazil, you have a scorpion. It's whatever that thing is that's in your pocket that's so sharp that you don't stick your hand in your pocket to get your wallet and pay a bill. It's a term for somebody who's miserly, a tightwad. And Bob from Minnesota left us a voicemail about the term that he uses, alligator arms.
1: Oh, yeah, alligator arms.
0: You know, the bill comes to the middle of the table, and you have alligator arms. You just can't reach
1: too
0: it.
1: Too short, like T-Rex arms, right?
0: Yeah.
1: Short-armed. That's another term for it. He's short-armed, can't reach his pockets. Words at waywardradio.org, 877-929-9673. Hello, you have a way with words.
5: Hello. This is Jacob Beecraft. I'm in Frankfort, Kentucky, and I had a question about a phrase that my mother would use when I was little.
1: Oh, yes, please.
5: All right. Picture this. Your child growing up in the mountains of eastern Kentucky. You get up in the morning, you go outside, and you look at the hillside across the road, and you see fog forming on the side of it, and the adult parent next to you turns over and says, "Looks like the groundhogs are making coffee."
1: I got it. I can picture that.
5: Yep.
0: And Jacob, was that your experience?
5: My mother would tell me that, but really it was more her experience. She grew up in eastern Kentucky, and her family would use it as a common saying. But I've only ever really heard it from her. So I kind of want to know, like, where that originated.
0: Sure. I mean, what a lovely poetic phrase, right? I mean, just imagine these groundhogs getting up before you do and rubbing their eyes and boiling up a pot of water for coffee, and that steam is rising.
5: Right. It must be a very cute picture painted.
0: Well, yeah, and the way that they rise up over the mountains there. I love this expression, Jacob. You know who wrote beautifully about this was the great Kentucky writer Jesse Stewart. Back in 1954, when he was Kentucky's poet laureate, he published this essay about a train ride that he often took that ran from Washington, D.C. to Cincinnati, and it passed through the Appalachian Mountains. And he writes, "Look to the mountains above the high river walls, and you will never see so many small white clouds just sitting up there on props of bright morning wind. Maybe you've never heard the old mountain superstition connected with these small white clouds. I was told by an old man once that under these little early morning clouds, the groundhogs are making their coffee." So he was writing about, nobody writes about that part of the country like Jesse Stewart does. And he was writing about this old mountain superstition that you don't hear about a whole lot these days. But I think that's such a lovely version of it, don't you think?
5: It is. That's very poetic.
1: Yeah, it's not just your family, but it is common in Appalachia, Kentucky, Tennessee, Virginia, Ohio River Valley, probably some other places, but those are the places where people have reported knowing it in their families or having heard it from others.
5: Yeah, it makes sense that it would be probably localized to where you would actually have mountains.
0: Mm-hmm, and groundhogs. And Jacob, do you use this expression yourself now? Did you pick it up and you're carrying it on?
5: I've used it probably a couple times. I work outside a lot. I'm a biologist. Mm-hmm. And I think with some of my coworkers, I've said it. And I think that maybe the last time I did, some of them looked at me and were like, what?
0: The groundhogs are making coffee.
5: Yeah, self-explanatory.
1: Thank you for sharing that saying with us, Jacob. We appreciate it. I'm sure we'll hear from others who know it or have their own variants.
5: Well, thank you for telling me about it.
1: All right, take care now.
5: All right, you too.
1: Bye-bye.
0: Bye, Jacob.
1: There's folklore all around us, and it's interwoven with the language we speak. Share yours with us and we'll share it with the world. 877-929-9673, or find more than a dozen ways to reach us on our website at waywardradio.org/contact.
0: Hello, you have a way with words.
6: Hi, my name is Ashley. I'm from Danville, Kentucky. But I lived overseas in Australia for a few years, and there's a saying that I picked up there that everyone here asks me what I mean when I say it. It's when you're really full, is after dinner, after Thanksgiving dinner especially, you say, oh, I'm full as a gug. And I'm really curious what a gug is.
1: Full as a gug? How would you spell that last word?
6: I believe it's spelled G-O-O-G.
1: This is 100% an Australianism, absolutely.
6: Is it?
1: Although okay. Originally it's from Scots, but this is completely an Australianism. Full as a gug. It's definitely an Australianism. It just means very full. And a gug is an egg, E-G-G, like a chicken's egg. Yeah, you might even hear them say sometimes full as an egg. And yeah, so it's about being full of food, but also it can mean drunk or very drunk. So if somebody is walking out of a bar kind of unsteady, a little tipsy, you might say, oh, he's full as a gug, need to get him a cab, get him a taxi.
6: That makes sense too, yeah.
1: Yeah.
6: I say it, I have two twin daughters that are about a year old and they eat and their little bellies get tight and I'm like, oh, you're full as a gug.
1: Yeah, with their little bellies looking exactly like a gug, like an ostrich
6: gug.
1: My
6: husband looks at me like, what are you talking about?
1: You know, it originally was a Scots dialect word for goggy or googie. It's a children's word, or was a children's word, for egg itself, probably from the Irish Gaelic or the Scots Gaelic words for egg. In fact, some people might know gooseberries as goose gogs. That gog there is the same word, meaning goose egg.
6: I love learning this stuff. It's so fun.
1: Oh, yeah. The Australians, they hold up their side when it comes to expressions on language.
6: Oh, no,
1: they're quite good at it.
6: I could ask you a million questions.
1: Oh, yes, please. We don't talk about Australian English quite enough. They've got some good stuff here. And I got a big stack of Australian dictionaries.
0: Well, don't they call chickens chooks?
1: So, well, they can sometimes.
0: So
1: yeah.
0: Chook gugs?
1: You'll find that in the United States now and again, too, yeah.
0: Full as a chook gug?
6: Yeah.
0: That's really full.
1: Ashley, thank you so much for your call. We appreciate it.
6: Yeah, thank you, guys. I enjoyed it.
1: All right, take care.
0: Our pleasure.
6: Mm-hmm. Bye-bye.
1: Of course, the Australians have other expressions meaning full as something, like full as a fart, full as a boot, full as a tick.
0: Oh, they're very colorful.
1: Aren't they?
0: Yeah, and we have a lot of podcast listeners in Australia. I would love to hear from more of them.
1: Yeah, there's tons of great stuff. We speak the same language, but we don't, strangely.
0: We'd love to talk about all those expressions with you, and you can always find ways to reach us. Go to waywardradio.org/contact. I got an email from Whitney Quisenberry, who was responding to our conversation about tchotchkes, you know, those little knickknacks. Whitney says, did you know in England they're also called piff-paff, as in my grandmother's corner cupboard is packed with piff-paff from her holidays?
1: Piff-paff.
0: Yeah. I've always thought of that term as a term for jargon, you know, sort of it comes from the interjection piff, you know, just poof.
1: Piff-paff.
0: But I like that.
1: Sounds like the name of a baby dragon. Little Piff-paff with his puff of smoke.
0: Love it. Send us your Piff-paff.
1: 877-929-9673. 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
4: You're listening to Away with Words, the show about language and how we use it. I'm Grant Barrett.
5: And I'm Martha Barnett. The recording artist Prince was astonishingly prolific. By the time he died in 2016, he'd already recorded enough songs to release a new album every 6 months for the next 40 years. And you know who else was astonishingly prolific? Charles Dickens. Amazingly, he was usually writing more than one novel at a time, and ultimately he wrote some 4 million words. The British novelist Nick Hornby has written a book that links those two. It's called Dickens and Prince, A Particular Kind of Genius. And Grant, this book reads a little bit like those compare and contrast essays that you might have been assigned in college. And there are some intriguing parallels. Both men were born into poverty. Both of them died before the age of 59. And during their short lives, the creativity just poured out of them. It was unstoppable. So the book actually ends up being a meditation on creativity itself. Where does creativity come from? How do you nurture it? How do you care for it? And the other thing that this book has made me do is to re-examine my own relationship with perfectionism when it comes to writing. Because I've always valued polishing a piece of writing word by word, sentence by sentence. But this book really makes you think about how much polishing is actually worth it. When does a piece of writing get to the point where you should just stop and let it go? How much better does work end up if you spend another hour or another day or another week on it? And I have to admit, it's made me question, when does polishing become procrastinating?
4: Oh, yeah, absolutely. I love this. It reminds me of the talks that I would have with interns when I was a lexicographer. I would talk to them in the first week about the difference between perfection and good enough. Exactly what you were talking about. And how perfection was the enemy of a lexicographer because we did not have the time. We did not have the resources. There was no perfect. You would never finish looking up the history of a word. You simply had to be satisfied that you had approached the ultimate answer. You had approached the perfect definition. You had approached the truth. You had approached enough. And then you had to leave it because there was so much, there was an infinite amount of work to do.
5: Yes. And deadlines.
4: Prince, I know somewhat more about than Dickens. And I think what I've learned about Prince outside of reading the article in Esquire that was an interview with Nick Hornby about this book is that was Prince's thing. He had to be satisfied with good enough because he had that infinite amount of creativity.
5: Mm-hmm.
4: He had to go on to the next thing because there was so much more he wanted to do.
5: Mm-hmm. And exactly.
4: Perfectionism gets in the way of the next thing. If perfectionism is an excuse for you to allow your fear of failure to get in the way, then you've got a problem. So a lot of times perfectionism is an excuse not to put your work out there. And then when we look at Dickens, you know, he had his critics.
5: Sure.
4: But he knew what his audience wanted. And so when he would serialize his work and put it out there in the newspapers, people would poo-poo that. And that was why he worked on multiple books at a time, is because mm-hmm. he was trying to sell it. He was trying to get it out there in multiple markets in multiple ways.
5: Right.
4: I love the idea of this book, and I'm encouraged that you immediately thought about this and the idea of writing and language and literature. And I'm looking forward to hearing other people's thoughts on it. What is it again?
5: It's called Dickens and Prince, A Particular Kind of Genius, and it's by Nick Hornby.
4: Share your thoughts on your creative process, words at waywardradio.org, or find a dozen other ways to reach us on our website at waywardradio.org/contact.
5: Hello, you have a way with words.
6: Hi, my name is Anne, and I have with me
7: Amina,
6: and we're calling from Jacksonville, Florida.
5: Anne and Amina.
4: From Jacksonville, welcome to the show. What's on your mind?
6: Thank you. We called because we wanted to talk about when you say jinx. I don't know if you have ever said the same thing at the same time, but when two people say the same exact thing at the same time, there's we say jinx. And for my daughter, at her school, the way you break the jinx is, how do you break the jinx?
7: So basically, the person has to knock on wood first. And basically, another person has to say their names three times before they can talk again.
4: Oh, wow.
6: So we've heard, like, different ways. Some people will say a pinch or a poke, you owe me a Coke, or you owe me a coconut. I've heard you owe me a soda. So we were just curious about how that started, like why people say jinx when they talk at the same time with the same words.
7: And I would also like to know, what is the original use of jinx?
4: Okay. Oh, wow. Good.
6: Mm-hmm. And then we were just also wondering, like, about the breaking, the quote unquote breaking of the jinx, like to allow the person to speak again, like, you know, where those differences are. Is it geographical? Because, like, I'm originally from New York. I never heard the you owe me a coconut before now with my daughter going to school in Jacksonville, as an example. So,
4: Anne, what did you say when you were a kid when you said the same thing as someone else?
6: So I remember vaguely it was more like the pinch, the poke. It had some kind of like violent component to it, unfortunately. So like you had to like either like you had to punch the person first and like then you were the one who was like in control of the ability to speak again, or
4: okay.
6: I don't know. And I grew up in Long Island, so.
4: Long Island, okay. And Amina has grown up there in Jacksonville.
6: Yes, she's been here since she was three.
4: Let's handle the word jinx first, since that's a lexical linguistic thing. It actually comes from the name of a bird, the Latin word for a bird, or actually the Greek word for it originally. It's a bird called the wryneck, W-R-Y-N-E-C-K, which was used in a variety of mystical kind of witchy charms and I don't know what to call it, just spells. Mm-hmm. It was often said to be involved with magical stuff. And it was spelled in Latin, I-Y-N-X, but that I is often changed to a J because there's no J in Latin. And so I before Y can sound like a J. A modern Latin, it is spelled with a J, J-Y-N-X. And so when you invoke the J, a jinx, you are invoking that bird, that mystical, magical bird, the jinx.
6: Oh, cool. We love birds.
4: How about that?
6: That's awesome.
4: Yeah. Goes back at least to the 1600s.
6: Wow.
4: But the word itself referring to that bird goes back to ancient Greek. Now, as far as what you say when someone else says the same thing, let me ask Martha here. Martha, what did you say when you were a kid and you and a friend said exactly the same thing at the same time?
5: When I was a kid and somebody said the same thing at the same time as I said it, we would say, jinx, 1, 2, 3, 4, 5, 6, 7, 8, 9, 10. You owe me a Coke if the other person didn't stop you before you said, you owe me a Coke. Whoever got to 10 first was the one who won.
4: And let me ask you, did you ever pay out those Cokes?
5: Oh, heavens no. Heavens no.
4: No. But it was just the theoretical Coke, right? It was just the idea that they were in your debt.
5: Yeah. And I've actually never heard jinx, you owe me a coconut. That's a great version of it.
4: Yeah, I like that because it just takes the sugary drink right out of it, right?
5: Yeah. And I'm also wondering, Amina, what if you're not anywhere near wood? What do you do? How do

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1: Shakespeare Longfellow, but yet in the UK, if you say Shakespeare, then it's bad because then something shakes a spear at you and it's bad luck. And other places you would say different poets. You might say Keats. And Iona and Peter Opie, the great folklorists, report that in parts of the UK, children would immediately be silent, and then they would say things like white rabbits, or you'll get a letter tomorrow, or that's my letter, and then stamp their foot, or shake hands, or touch wood and whistle. And so there's so many of these that people say when they say the same thing as someone else. There's no one thing. These kinds of superstitions are widespread and prevalent throughout the world. But I do want to recommend two books to you if you can find them. One is the book by Iona and Peter Opie. Martha knows I love this book. I've talked about it on the show before. It is called The Lore and Language of Children. And the other one is a book that I came across recently and was shocked that I remembered it from my own childhood. It was published in 1975. It's a collection of folklore by Duncan Emmerich, and it's called The Whimwham Book, W-H-I-M-W-H-A-M. And they're both wonderful books that touch upon this bit of folklore and many, many other kinds of folklore that you will be delighted to dig into and just marvel at the creativity of children and humans in general as they just come up with all this weird stuff that involves, you know, pinky swears and turning around and shouting things up chimneys and sending empty letters to other people, just all this odd stuff.
2: Great. We love it. It sounds fun. It's fun to learn about this stuff. Thank you so much.
1: Our pleasure.
3: Thank you, Anne. Thank you, Amina.
1: Bye-bye, you guys.
2: Thank you.
1: Take care.
3: Bye-bye. Adding to our list of terms from around the world for weak coffee, we heard from Oscano in Mexico, who says that weak coffee there is sometimes called agua de calcetín, or sock water.
1: I can imagine. You just like, soaked your socks and wrung them out. That is some stinky water. Don't drink that, Oscano. I'll send you proper coffee.
3: There are lots of different ways to reach us, no matter where you are in the world. 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
1: Hello, you have a way with words.
4: Hi, Grant, Martha. I'm Betty Wooten, and I'm calling from Georgetown, Kentucky, about an expression that my mother used, Adam's off ox, as in, he didn't know me from Adam's off ox. I've never heard anyone else say that. When I was a child, I thought she was saying Adam's all fox, which made no sense to me. Later, I discovered it was Adam's off ox, still made no sense. I did a little oxen research and found out that in a yoke of oxen, you have a lead ox and an off ox. So I guess the poor off ox is less knowable than the lead. I do not understand this expression, and I thought perhaps you all might know something about it.
3: Betty, you've already done some really good work on it. You're exactly right. Adam's off ox refers to the image of somebody using a pair of oxen to pull a plow. And we'll get back to that in a second. But it's worth knowing, have you ever heard the expression, I don't know him from Adam?
4: Yes.
3: Okay, well, yeah, that expression goes back to at least the 1700s. And, of course, that idea is, I don't know him from Adam, that ancestor so distant that you'd never recognize him. If Adam walked in to the room, you would have no idea who he was. He's that distant in history. You wouldn't know who Adam is. And what's fun about that expression, Betty, is that over the centuries, people have elaborated on that expression in one way or another. People will say, I don't know him from Adam's house cat, or I don't know him from Adam's brother, or Adam's

0: foot. I don't know him from Adam's pet monkey. I don't know him from Adam's Aunt Bessie. So people have fooled around with that expression, and another way of elaborating it is the one that you used, Adam's off ox. And as you suggested, it refers to the driver of the oxen walking on the left side and of a plow or a wagon. And so he's walking on the left side, and the near ox, the one on the left, is closer to him. He knows better how that ox behaves. And the off ox is the one on the other side, the right-hand side. And so if you don't know somebody from Adam's ox or Adam's off ox, you really, really don't know them at all.
1: Oh, that's fun. I love all the variations. Oh, well, thank you. That's so interesting. I appreciate learning a little more about this.
2: Betty, thank you so much for calling us about this. Call us again sometime, will you?
1: Thank you. I'd love to. Bye-bye.
2: All right. Take care of yourself.
0: Thanks, Betty.
2: We have a toll-free number that works in Canada and the United States. It's 1-877-929-9673. 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
0: Get back to the book that we were talking about called Dickens in Prince, A Particular Kind of Genius by Nick Hornby. We talked about how it's sort of a meditation on perfectionism and how that can get in the way of your creativity, but we didn't really talk about his pondering their creativity itself and how in the world those two guys or anybody who's super creative ends up being that way. And I wanted to share a line from that book that has stuck with me. He's trying to figure out what it was that made both Prince and Charles Dickens so creative, and he eventually concludes, every tiny step of their lives, every single parental decision, school lesson, friend, uncle, magazine, day out, crush, conversation, shopkeeper, made them that way. That, I suspect, is the best we'll ever be able to do. I really appreciated that notion that we're all a composite of all of our experiences come together.
2: Oh, of course. Yeah, I believe in the uniqueness of people. But I also believe that in order to step in different streams, you must intentionally seek out those different streams, expose yourself purposely and purposefully in a different world than the people around you.
0: Mm-hmm.
2: If you were consuming the same things they're consuming, the media and the experiences, then how can you produce differently than they produce? You have to consciously seek out a different world than they do in order to be different.
0: Well, we'd love to hear your thoughts about creativity or perfectionism or a word that's been rattling around your brain. 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
2: Special thanks to Michael Breslauer, Josh Eccles, Claire Grotting, Bruce Rogo, Rick Seidenworm, and Betty Willis.
0: 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I'm Martha Barnett.
2: And I'm Grant Barrett. 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
0: Bye.

0: A massive refugee crisis inundated the United States a century and a half ago. 4 million people suddenly released from the brutality of slavery were now set adrift, almost all homeless, jobless, penniless. How did America respond? I'm David Freudberg. 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
2: From Michigan Public, this is Stateside. I'm April Baer. Today, Michigan's Iraqi-American community has an extra reason to tune into the World Cup. It's Iraq's first time playing in the games in 40 years.
3: Fathers that were born in Baghdad or other parts of Iraq, and then you had all this, the younger generation, experiencing something together.
2: Also, a new anthology and storytelling event explore the unique sights and sounds of Black Summers.
4: You know, that's when I ran to Parliament Funkadelic, who's still one of my favorite groups of all time. 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
2: And our latest On Hand episode tries to answer that age-old Michigan question, why are the roads so bad?
5: Are other states with similar climates doing something that we aren't when it comes to their roads? Are we doing it wrong?
2: Those stories and more coming up today on Stateside.
6: Live from NPR News in Washington, I'm Dave Mattingly. The U.S. and Iran are preparing for Friday's formal signing ceremony in Geneva, ending the war. NPR's Greg Myrie reports on what's expected to happen in the coming days.
7: The U.S. and Iran will end the sporadic attacks taking place despite a ceasefire. Iran and the U.S. will lift their dueling blockades of the Strait of Hormuz, reopening it to oil tankers. And Israel and Hezbollah fighting in Lebanon should stop. So these are all significant developments, but these conditions existed before the war began. So it's really just a return to the status quo. The hard stuff has been put off for negotiations over the next 60 days.
6: That's NPR's Greg Myrie. The major focus over that time will be negotiations involving Iran's nuclear program. Iran and New Zealand played to a 2-2 tie yesterday in their first group stage match at the Men's World Cup soccer tournament. Outside Los Angeles Stadium, there were protests, as Steve Futterman reports.
8: This was a match full of emotions and sometimes very conflicted emotions. Before the match, several hundred people gathered outside the stadium here opposing and protesting the current Islamic Iranian government. They were urging people not to go inside. Inside the stadium, the vast majority of fans were people of Iranian descent. But even there, the conflicted emotions continued. When the national team of Iran came onto the field, there were loud cheers. But when the Iranian national anthem was played, there were lots of boos and jeers, along with some cheers. And during the match itself, the conflicts continued. Some people of Iranian descent were for Iran. Others, who say the national team is a puppet of the government, were for New Zealand. For NPR News, I'm Steve Futterman at the World Cup in Los Angeles.
6: Executives with the tech firm Anthropic met with officials from the Commerce Department yesterday after the Trump administration ordered the company to suspend its latest AI models. The government is concerned the models could be deployed by military intelligence of U.S. adversaries, including China and Russia. NPR's Deepa Shivaram has more.
9: The Trump administration, citing national security reasons, said Anthropic had to shut down its new models to anyone who isn't a U.S. citizen. That includes foreign nationals residing in the U.S. and even Anthropic employees who aren't citizens. On Friday evening, Anthropic announced that in order to comply, it had to shut down its Fable 5 and Mythos 5 models for everyone. In a statement, Anthropic attributes the order to, quote, a misunderstanding. The Trump administration has clashed with Anthropic before. The AI company sued the Defense Department earlier this year after fallout from the Pentagon, wanting Anthropic to loosen its safety standards. Deepa Shivaram, NPR News.
6: This is NPR News from Washington. Wall Street is coming off another record day. The Dow closed at an all-time high yesterday, fueled by investor optimism that the war between the U.S. and Iran will soon end. An agreement is to be signed at the end of the week in Switzerland. The Dow added 468 points to close at 51,671. Shares of SpaceX were up sharply yesterday following the company's record-setting initial public offering of stock on Friday. NPR's John Ruwitch reports.
10: Shares in SpaceX started the day strong and kept heading skyward as the trading day progressed, closing up nearly 20%. That comes on top of gains of about 19% on Friday when they debuted on the NASDAQ. The company is not yet profitable, and analysts say many of its plans hinge on successfully developing and deploying a big reusable rocket called Starship. But it floated a relatively small number of shares to the public, raising a record amount of money, and demand for the shares continues to be strong. SpaceX is one of three blockbuster IPOs expected this year. The artificial intelligence giants OpenAI and Anthropic have both filed paperwork with the government to signal their intent. John Ruwitch, NPR News.
6: Gasoline prices in the U.S. continue dropping. AAA says regular now averages $4.04 a gallon. The price has fallen about 12 cents over the last week and 47 cents a gallon in the last month. Diesel prices are also continuing their steady decline. Diesel is averaging close to $5.19 a gallon. The price has dropped by roughly the same amount as regular. I'm Dave Mattingly, NPR News, in Washington.
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15: 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Ivo Pogarelis, his Scherzo No. 3 of Chopin is absolutely perfect. 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
2: Welcome to Stateside. I'm April Baer. A little later this hour, we're going to take a stab at explaining why bad roads in Michigan feel like a never-ending problem.
17: Once a road surface freezes, especially an unpaved surface, once it freezes for the winter, it's essentially stable. And everything underneath it is solid, and so you're just kind of working and cleaning off and polishing the ice down, almost like an ice rink.
2: That's coming up in just a bit, but first, our state is home to the largest Iraqi population in the United States. That includes Chaldeans and Iraqi Arabs.
18: And this week, many folks in these communities are celebrating a long-awaited return to the world's biggest stage. Iraq's national soccer team is set to face Norway in its opening World Cup match. Now, this is the first time in four decades that Iraq has qualified for the tournament, turning what would normally be an ordinary week in Michigan to something closer to a homecoming. It's very big news. To talk about this more, we're joined now by Wa'am Namu, who's an Iraqi Michigander and reporter with the Chaldean News. Wa'am, welcome to Stateside. It's good to have you.
3: Hi. Thank you so much for having me.
18: You recently wrote a story for the news that was titled Soccer on the World Stage. And you talked about the historic match in late March where Iraq was playing Bolivia.
19: Corner, Iraq. Header, step down and in!
18: And the Lions of Mesopotamia defeated, you know, one of the South American powers 2-1. This was their qualifier to get into the World Cup. How would you describe the celebrations in Michigan that happened at the end of that game?
3: Well, I don't know what people, even before the they won, it was really a frenzy here in Sterling Heights. So we have a club called Al Mashraq that's in Sterling Heights. And my teenage son asked his dad to take him there because his friend and his friend's father were going to be there. And so they went that night. And afterwards, I told my husband, what was it like? And he said, you know, the most thing that surprised me was there all these boys that were born here that felt so connected to the game. Mm. And so you have these fathers that were born in Baghdad or other parts of Iraq. And then you had all this, the younger generation experiencing something together. And that was very new for myself and my husband. After he said when they won, the celebrations happened within the restaurant, the club itself. And then, of course, it leaked into the streets.
18: Yeah. I mean, for folks who've ever seen celebrations, who've maybe watched World Cup games from other places around the world, like, this is what happens. The streets erupt. There's cheering. There's horns honking and everything. But, with the World Cup going on here in North America this time, it's all the action is here for sure. The World Cup is considered the biggest sporting event on the entire planet. What did people tell you about how it feels to watch their team make it this year?
3: Well, every country, of course, is proud of its team and what it represents. And winning is always gives you a sense of pride, regardless of the country. Of course, the United States is our country. It's our home. It's our citizenship here. But a lot of us, including myself and my husband, we were born in Iraq. And Iraq has suffered a lot over the years, over the centuries, actually, even. It's gone through two wars, 12 and a half year sanctions, and really the list goes on and on. And to have something that they can celebrate, and it's not only within their borders, but it's across the entire world to have all these Iraqis come together. During the interview, some of the things that people said was so similar to each other is that soccer for Iraqis is a powerful unifying factor. It really unites us across generations, backgrounds, religions, and just, if nothing else, just being there and being happy for them that they got this far. And it was not an easy road for them. This was during the time that the war was starting with Iran. And so there was a lot of pushback and resistance. And their travels, the teams, so many issues were preventing them from even getting to where they needed to get to play the game. That their coach, their Australian coach, Graham Arnold, was asking for to postpone the game. Mm-hmm. They were having a hard time getting visas and such. So imagine, it's just another layer of what Iraqis have to endure oftentimes to get to the happy place.
18: Yeah. Can you say a little bit about what has been going on behind the scenes? I mean, a country that's been through a couple of wars, that would be a very huge challenge for many, many countries. What do you know about what's been going on for the team and why, you know, what's been going on with them over the years that prevented them from becoming the kind of team that would qualify and could represent at the World Cup?
20: Yeah, the first story I wrote for the Chaldean News was to sharing the celebrations that took place here in Michigan and across the world. So in Iraq, there was a two-day holiday. People were off for 2 days and basically celebrating in the streets and were being served tea, free foods. The second article I did, which a little bit surprised me when I was trying to see what was different this time, what led them to where they are today. And they gave credit to their Australian coach, Graham Arnold, because they said that when they were looking for who they wanted to be their coach, because the other one did not get them to the place they needed to go or wanted to go. And looking at his experience, his resume, they felt like he would be the right coach. And they said when they approached him, before even asking about the salary or any other conditions, he took it on. And his view was he felt like this was a challenge that he wanted to take on and that he was willing to put his whole heart into it.
18: Amazing.
20: The other thing is, they said before he even signed the contract, he said he was going to take them to the World Cup. He gave them that promise. So he believed in them before he even got to know them.
18: Iraq is preparing to compete in Group I against some really big teams like France and Senegal, but the first game is against Norway in Boston Stadium on Tuesday. What do you think Team Iraq is going to have to do to get past Norway?
20: Well, I don't know. Whatever the coach did to get them where they are today after 40 years from what they shared during the interview and from what he said, he really made them believe that they can do this. He blocked them from social media, not because of its time consumption, but a lot of the negativities he probably felt affect them.
18: Oh, yeah.
20: There's so much negativity around the Middle East, and that is draining. And that is part of the reason that oftentimes people from that region, when they try to get somewhere, seeing that does not help. And even now, you know, I heard of a story where they were going to Chicago for the warm-up match and they experienced some difficulty regarding just crossing in, and their photographer wasn't allowed in. A lot of people that I talked to, they said, oh, they're not going to win. You know, okay, they got this far, but they don't have that belief that they can win against the big soccer teams that have this incredible reputation. But I said, you know, miracles can happen. Nothing is impossible. And there's been movies made about such teams who do make magic happen.
18: Do you know where you're going to be watching the match yet on Tuesday?
20: My sisters and I are going to gather, but how much of it is going to be watching and how much is talking and eating? I can't guarantee, but I know that I'll be in regular contact with my son and my husband who have it all planned out. And I even don't really know how the plans look, but I do know that each father and son has chosen groups of men that they are traveling with or going someplace. They're very prepared for this again and again.
18: There is more than one way to enjoy sports. And I just want to say I am here for however you all, you and your sisters choose
20: you
18: to do it.
20: Because we need that. Yes. We need anybody that puts that vibe out, just because I really believe with with the way that that belief system, just like the coach had that belief system in them, and it somehow resonated and went into, he planted these seeds in their hearts to give them and to remind them of who they are. They are the Lions of Mesopotamia.
18: Wa'am Namu is a reporter for the Chaldean News, and she is also an Iraqi Michigander. Wa'am, thank you so much for being with us.
20: Thank you so much for having me and for sharing my feelings about this whole process.
18: We need to take a moment to note a correction from a conversation that aired a week ago on Stateside when we were discussing the recent death of Ashley Hoth, an inmate at the Women's Huron Valley Correctional Facility. We mistakenly said that the toxicology report showed that a drug overdose was not a factor in Hoth's death. Those toxicology reports were for a different inmate, Kyra Howard, who died in May. Michigan Public regrets the error. We need to take a break now. After that, the joys of summer and discovering them as a new Detroiter.
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18: 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You're with Stateside.
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18: This is Stateside. I'm April Baer. There's a unique set of core memories that can be laid down as your foundation if you grew up as a minority of one, maybe the only girl on your block, the only Latino kid in the neighborhood, or in Keith Owens' case, the only black kid in a 1960s public school in Denver. Denver was overwhelmingly white in those days, and so Keith's entree into American black culture began with exposure to black music when he went away to school. Jimi Hendrix and Parliament Funkadelic changed his life in so many ways, and his understanding of self. It's the subject of one of the essays in Black Summers, a collection of personal stories from black writers and artists around Detroit, assembled by writer Desiree Cooper. Keith Owens is a longtime journalist in the area and musician who grew up in Denver, of course, but has long been calling Michigan his home. Keith, welcome back to Stateside.
4: Good to be back. Thank you.
18: There are all kinds of Detroiters. I was really so taken by the story that you had to tell about growing up in beautiful Denver, which is an amazing town with a lot of things going on. But, you know, the community there is just not on the scale of what's going on in Detroit. Can you tell us a little bit about your experience of the outdoors as it existed before you hit Michigan?
4: Yeah, sure. When I was actually growing up in Denver, Denver's about as white as Detroit is black. Right now, about 9% black. But without delving into statistics, we were in a predominantly black neighborhood until we moved when I was about 6 years old. And my summers were basically, like most years, I mean, the neighborhood we moved into was pretty much all white. We were the only black family in town. When my mother moved out a few years ago before she died, it was still, you know, there's nobody black around. It was the kind of place where, like I said, I was in a public school for a while that we left the neighborhood we were in because the neighborhood was having some problems, the predominantly black neighborhood. But we moved to another neighborhood, and I think it was just getting accustomed. I mean, in the public school, the adjustment was different because I was probably one of the first, if not the first, black kid at that school, public school, and that was back in the early 60s. And at that time, there were the getting used to the kids, getting used to me, teachers. My mother had been at one point had to just come to school every day, just sat there, you know, because of what one of the teachers had done, you know, had basically brought me up to the front of the classroom and said my shirt was untucked. And when I didn't tuck it in right, basically tucked it in front of the entire class, told the class to laugh at me, that sort of thing, you know. And I was one, so my mom didn't, you know, they didn't put up with that too much. And then there was third grade came and integration came, the full integration, I should say. I actually lived in a neighborhood, and Miss Kane, who's a teacher then, put the black kids on one half of the room and the white kids on the other half. And she taught the black on the white half, ignored the black half. But she put me on the side with the white kid because I lived in the neighborhood, even though she wasn't too fond of me. So that was kind of the experience with what, you know, that real kind of intense racism can be. And my parents moved eventually to a private school after that. That actually worked out better. The principal was a very good guy. But again, I was one of the first black kids there. That, you know, I was very good in sports, very good in that, particularly in track. That's when I started going to summer camp a lot. There was my guy, Dave Rice, who was also the football coach there. He had a summer camp and learned how to ride horses there and everything else. But also I was very good. I was faster than everybody there, played dodgeball. They couldn't throw me out. You know, they were running football and he loved it. You know, so he said he begged my parents to let me play football.
18: This essay, it's about being outside, but it's also a lot about music and your love of music. And I wonder if you could tell us a little bit about music as you experienced it as a young person in Denver.
4: Music as a kid, when I was probably started really about with my mother. My mother was a classically trained pianist. I got my interest in music from her, although she was not really thrilled about me wanting to go into rock music. But but my real interest in wanting to become a musician came when I was about 12. My cousin Rowena visited us from Los Angeles, and she came and she stayed with us several weeks, and she brought home a Jimi Hendrix album, Smash Hits. And I was already, I love rock music even then, because like I said, I was coming up around mostly, you know, white kids. So that's all I knew. But when Jimi Hendrix came, because there was a black guy, you know, who was playing this. And when she put that album on, that just turned my whole life around. I mean, when I saw somebody who looked, you know, had my same skin color, black man playing this kind of music and couldn't find he was one of the best there ever was, I was cutting out guitars and wood shop, drawing them on everything I could see, going to music stores, telling them I was going to buy a guitar when I wasn't, just so I could play it. That's what set me off in terms of I was just determined that was one thing I really wanted to do for the music side. Yeah.
18: Did you feel in Denver that you were physically removed from all this amazing black music you were discovering?
4: It wasn't so much removed as I wasn't even aware of it. The music I came upon, the first music album I ever had was Iron Butterfly in a God of DeVito. That's the first album I ever owned. From there, Led Zeppelin, who I still love, Led Zeppelin, Grand Funk Railroad, Deep Purple, all of those. That's, you know, Grand Funk, I was a huge, huge Grand Funk Railroad fan and Humble Pie fan, Led Zeppelin too. So that's what I knew. When I started to become aware that there was something else, we belong to People's Presbyterian Church, which is the only black Presbyterian church probably in Colorado. But I was kind of an outsider there because all the kids who went to People's Presbyterian were from the neighborhood. I was not. We had left the black neighborhood. So I was already kind of an outsider. And there was one meeting when they were going to have a dance, you know, church dance. And they were having a team or kid meeting. And everybody said, okay, let's bring the albums, you know, that you want to that we can maybe use at the dance, you know. And so I come back to the meeting and I'm bringing, you know, Led Zeppelin and Humble Pie. And of course they're bringing, you know, Smokey Robinson and everything, and people I'd never heard of before. I had never heard of Motown, never heard of any of this. And I just said, these are my records. They just kind of shook their head and said, okay, you know, we'll just leave these right here. But then that's when I started when I first saw, you know, I mean, just the albums, I didn't even really hear the music. The first time I heard the music was at in junior high at 8th grade, I believe it was, a girl named Cheryl Cooper, who was, again, like one of the first black girls who came to Grayling, the private school. And, of course, when she showed up there, all my friends thought automatically, well, of course we should date because we're both black. And that didn't go so well, you know, because when the school dance, it was kind of funny because usually they didn't let anybody bring anybody outside the school to the dance. But because Cheryl, there was nobody, you know, who was she going to be with, basically. And they said, okay. And I think it was probably it may have been her mother who said, can you let her bring some friends? And she had her boyfriend, a brother named Kenny. And some of his friends, you know, and they were definitely from the neighborhood. I mean, Kenny had his shades on down the, you know, high platform shoes, big, you know, tall hat, afros, and they come strolling in. And I'm like, whoa, you know, because, you know, we're, you know, all of us are, but now I'm feeling uncomfortable because, I mean, you know, the white kids are uncomfortable because not there are many black kids around. Mm-hmm. And so the kids come in and I'm the one spinning the records in the back behind the curtain. And at one point, Cheryl comes back, and we kind of patched things up at that point. We were cool. But she comes behind the record, comes behind the curtain with Kenny. He's doing the whole pose thing, you know, because he's got the walk down. He looks at me over his shades, you know, and he hands me this Ohio Players album, Funky Worm. And he says, put this on. So I said, yeah, all right, you know, no problem. So we put that on. Man, I heard that. And I was like, I don't know what my classmates thought, but I said, this is something I'm, you know, I mean, and it didn't take me away from rock, but I thought it was one of the coolest things I had ever heard, you know, was that, you know, and that's when I started to seek that out more, you know, and that's really kind of the intro for black, you know, for me to black music, which went into high school. And I, you know, that's when I ran to Parliament Funkadelic, who's still one of my favorite groups of all time, you know, and that's when I really got deep into all of that.
18: One of the things that I read out of your story was the ways in which it might be kind of complicated to leave home in search of a more diverse city. When we leave home, the home that our parents chose for us, that can be really hard. And I just wondered if you felt mixed feelings about that.
4: About leaving. When I left Denver to go to high school, that wasn't a more diverse city, yeah, because I went to prep school, which was in Exeter, New Hampshire. So at that time, Exeter was just the town was a small white working class town. Exeter is kind of like one of the premier, like the, you know, kind of like where the Kennedys and the Bushes and all them, that's where they send their kids to go to school, you know. So that wasn't the diversity thing, but it was different for me because, ironically, that's really where I kind of gained my black consciousness, because the kids who I was one of the few who was not on scholarship, but there are a lot more, still not a lot, but there were about altogether out of 3,000 students, maybe 60, 70 black kids at that time. But for me, that was still a lot because every school I'd been at, I was the only one. Now the challenge was, how did I fit in? I mean, because like I said, the way I talked didn't fit, the way that I danced didn't fit, the way that, you know, nothing fit. And so what got me entree was my athletic ability. You know, I was the fastest one there. So when word got around that I was fast, you know, in track, then that got me kind of a rep. I said, okay, you know, that, you know, we can work with that. And then it was kind of like about just trying to prove myself and going overboard. I mean, I talk about it, like when I went to Exeter, I showed up with a little coat and tie and all that. And then when I left for Exeter the next year, I was leaving with platform shoes and boots. I was just trying so hard to be, you know, whatever, what I thought my friends were wearing. When I left Denver to move to Chicago, which was after college, and I just basically graduated in 1980. And then I was determined to make my living as a musician and writer. So when I came home and graduated, and like I said, my father died right before my senior year. So it was a rough, rough year. And of course, I had no job, nowhere to live, nothing. I knew I had a place I could stay for a few months. And it was basically, it was going into the deep end, which is what I wanted. I mean, it was the music and stuff. I mean, I met people. I mean, folks who know jazz probably know Vaughn Freeman. Vaughn Freeman's brother, George, the whole Freeman family. I mean, Chico, who's Vaughn's son, and George is a brother. Bruz is the drummer. But George, who just died about a year ago, he took me under his wing, became like a second father. And I met George through Vaughn when I used to go to his jam sessions and sit in. And I asked him if he knew somebody who could give me guitar lessons. He said his brother, George. And from that, I was just, you know, in the streets with him all the time. But it was a whole other world. You know, it was black to the max, you know. So, but I also did the whole starving artist routine. You know what I mean? I went there weighing about 165 when I left, and I had to leave. I mean, I weighed about 130. You know, things were getting kind of tough. I was involved in stuff I shouldn't have been involved in, but I told my mother, when I called her, She came out to try and get me once, and I wouldn't come back. But I called her and I said, "If you give me a ticket, I will come back." And left and got myself back together. You know, and then she got me, steered me towards journalism, and that's, you know, where it was the next leg of the journey went on.
18: And that, of course, brings us to your journey from Chicago to Michigan. I wonder if this would be a good place to have you read some of your essay for us.
4: Yeah, sure. Yeah, when I came back from Chicago, got into journalism, got an internship at a little tiny paper called Littleton Independent, and then I was at Denver Post for a year, then L.A. Times for a year, and then then from there, my first real newspaper job was Ann Arbor News, and that was how I came to Michigan. And when I was in Ann Arbor, that's where I first encountered the Detroit Jazz Festival. I think it was Detroit Montreux at the time, and that was the beginning of me just falling in love with the city. I mean, because it was just like unlike anything I'd seen. But this portion of the story says Ann Arbor was another great liberal town, but now white nice wasn't hacking it for me. I was missing the comfort of black folks. Detroit was only 40 minutes away from Ann Arbor, and I was feeling its gravitational pull. Sporadic visits to the city, once to see Prince in concert at Joe Louis Arena, felt like a tease. In 1987, my buddy Calvin, an editor at the Ann Arbor News, invited me to Detroit along with his wife and several friends to hang out for the entire Labor Day weekend. We went to the Montreux Detroit Jazz Festival, now just the Detroit Jazz Festival at Hart Plaza. To say I lost my mind and found my soul is an understatement. It wasn't just the music, although you really can't go wrong with burning sets by artists like Wynton Marsalis and the great Sonny Rollins in the same weekend, of course, who just recently passed, for free. But what hit my heart was the overwhelming, intoxicating blackness of it all. One of America's greatest cultural gifts, the miracle of jazz created by black people, performed by some of the world's greatest musicians, also black, at the largest free jazz festival in the world, created to honor this black music every single year in the blackest big city in America. And the rhythm wasn't just on the stage. It was in the audience. Hundreds of mostly black people packed together, row upon row in the concrete half-moon amphitheater of Hart Plaza, smiling, laughing, loving, sweating, swaying, and grooving. And of course, eating, because the food vendors at the festival were just, I mean, wasn't this supposed to be the murder capital of the world?
18: So did you know right away, right there on the festival grounds, that you were going to live in the city of Detroit?
4: At that point, I didn't. At that point, I said I was with the, I don't know if I felt like I was even ready for Detroit at that time. I just knew that festival, just being around all those folks, it's the kind of thing I look back on. I think it was more subconscious at the time than anything else. It just really planted a seed in me of being around all that, that blackness, and just feeling, just being able to be, you know, at that point. I mean, there was no need to prove my blackness. I mean, because there were so many black people. I mean, you didn't have to do that anymore. Nobody's paying attention. You know, you don't have to wear platform shoes or go out of your way or whatever. You just go to the festival and you're just one of the other people at the festival. And I think that's what stuck. So, yeah, right at the first festival, at the first one, that wasn't when I knew. But I subconsciously, I think I did. Subconsciously, I think that was what that did lodge in me of where I needed to be.
18: Keith, what do you think it is about the alchemy of summer weather and music and people just being together in community that really works on us?
4: Music is your subconscious. The music can't lie. Whatever you play, you're playing you. You know, I mean, all the best musicians, people know them because they know their sound. You know Miles when you hear him. You know Jimmy when you hear him, because it's them. And that's the thing I've always loved. Like I said, I've almost considered the Detroit Jazz Festival like my religion. I mean, you go there and it's just the vibe you feel from people, it just everybody's just peaceful. It works something on inside of people, and it does something to you inside, and it brings a certain vibe and a certain feeling and a certain kinship of why you're there. It speaks to you. Like I said, that's why I've always felt like, to a degree, it's at the deepest level as a sort of religion, because it's really become a spiritual to me. You really are in community when you're at those sort of things. I mean, and whether it's that or whether even a P-Funk concert or whatever, I mean, you're part of a community, even if it's only short lived. You know, for that time, it's like its own city. You know, it's like its own city, its own community for that period of time. You know, you're apart from all the other BS that's going on elsewhere, but you're part of a separate community. That's why people participate in that, because you can go and be part of that community that you wish could be everywhere, really. But that's what that is.
18: Writer and musician Keith Owens. You can read his essay in Black Summers, which is in bookstores now, and he'll be on stage at Twisted Storytellers in Detroit on June 19th. Keith, thank you so much.
4: Well, thank you so much. I've enjoyed it a lot. Thank you for having me.
18: We need to take a quick break now. When we come back, unpacking one of Michigan's biggest mysteries, the constant decay and repair of our roads. It's the latest episode of our podcast, On Hand. Next.
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14: 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Next time on Peninsula Performances, we're going to get swinging with the NMU Jazz Bands. We'll hear excerpts of two concerts from the academic year 2023-24 featuring the NMU Wildcat Combo, NMU Jazz Combo, and NMU Jazz Band. Patrick Booth and Mark Flaherty will lead the groups in music of Charlie Parker, Wycliffe Gordon, John Coltrane, Fred Sturm, and more. I'm Kurt Hosworth. 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
23: Hi, my name is Sarah. I live in Ann Arbor, and my question is about Michigan's roads. Although I grew up in Michigan, I spent about 10 years living in Massachusetts. And when I lived out east, I never, ever experienced the amount of road construction or poor road conditions that we experience in Michigan. And it makes me wonder, why are the roads so bad here? Are other states with similar climates doing something that we aren't when it comes to their roads? Are we doing it wrong? I could seriously go on about this.
18: I mean, talking road construction is about as Michigan as it gets, right? It's like public service every time some Michigander posts a TikTok about a pothole hotspot.
24: Yo, Detroit, I need y'all to be warned. Coming off Gratiot to 75 right there, there's a huge pothole. I just hit it, busted my tire over here. 5 minutes later, that car that's...
18: Extra credit if someone blows out a tire while you are making your pothole video. And seriously, where else in the lower 48 does a two-term governor get elected campaigning on road quality? In commercials?
25: As governor, I want to focus on the things that will actually make a difference in people's lives right now, like fixing the damn roads and doing it the right way.
18: On the debate stage?
26: That's why I say it's time to fix the damn roads. Speaking
18: and
26: with
18: endlessly on the socials.
27: Damn roads.
28: We're going to fix the damn roads. Just fix the damn roads.
29: Fix the damn potholes.
27: We
18: could make a case that road repairs are Michigan's unifying political issue. But why, though? On Hand, a podcast answering your questions about all the Michigan things. I'm April Bear. As we investigate today about the construction on all the damn roads, there's one thing you need to hear, and I know you may not want to hear it. Yes, Michigan's roads have problems, but funding for road maintenance is a national issue. The Federal Highway Trust Fund is shrinking. Inflation is definitely a big part of the problem. Fuel economy improvements in our vehicles have been great, and we do have more EVs on the road these days, but Congress has not figured out a way to make up the lost gas tax revenue from all those three things. And every state, not just Michigan, every state feels the consequences. That said, Michigan has had structural problems with road funding, which is why road crews here have so much work to do. and why sometimes Michiganders take matters into their own hands.
2: Hi, my name is Maritza Garibay, and I live in Hamtramck, Michigan.
18: Maritza is a musician and a music educator. She drives to Detroit every day to teach and conduct.
6: So, the roads.
2: Gosh. The roads. Potholes and poor maintenance. Endless construction. I've definitely lost a few tires and potholes. The first car that I bought, I had to replace the suspension. That particular season, the potholes were so brutal, I just totally wrecked my vehicle.
18: A lot of us like to talk about the endless road construction problems, but Maritza actually did something.
2: In the summer of 2015, a group of Hamtramckans came together and started the Hamtramck Guerrilla Road Crew. We pitched in some cash and bought, I don't know, probably 10 or 15 bags of cold patch. That first weekend, we got together and I think Lumpkin was the first street that we filled. From there, it just kind of gained traction. We started a Facebook page, and our friend Jesse started a GoFundMe, and it just took off. What do they say? It's easier to ask for forgiveness than to beg for permission. That's kind of, I guess that was our motto.
18: Maritza says she knew the group wasn't going to be able to fix all the road hazards, but they were getting some city attention. And more importantly, they made folks feel like they could do something about the problems that were driving everyone nuts.
2: I think my biggest takeaway was just about community. There were people from all different parts of, like, you know, the Hamtramck community coming out to help, all different ages. It was really beautiful to see.
18: The thing is, road engineers don't want you to have to do what Maritza Garibay and her friends did. A few counties over, we caught up with Brent Schlack and Adam Leib of the Washtenaw Road Commission. Brent is the county highway engineer, so kind of the organizational brain behind maintenance planning. And Adam's the director of operations, in charge of all the road crews. And here is road truth number one from Brent. We have a lot of road miles in Michigan.
9: The way we build our roads really hasn't changed much. It's mainly, you know, we're trying to take the funding that we're allocated and trying to spread that funding as thin as possible to maintain all of our miles of road. And that's a challenge because a lot of our roadways are underfunded. Our roadway system is underfunded. We're having to take what we are given and trying to spread that as thin as possible.
18: Quick fact check here. Brent's not putting you on. A 2026 review by the Tax Foundation, a nonprofit, nonpartisan group which has zero stake in the road building business, found that Michigan is only raising 60% of its costs for highway spending in taxes. All right, road truth number two. If it seems like crews are constantly out there working, it's because they kind of need to be. Here's Brent again.
9: So our construction season is very short. And so we have to put a lot of projects into a short window. That's why you see a lot of activity, particularly in the spring, summer, and fall months. And so then that looks like, gosh, there's, you know, it's that construction season, right? It's the, or all the barrels are coming out, and that's just the nature of where we're at.
18: Adam Leib had something to say about this, too.
10: I think similar weather challenges for sure. In Wisconsin, Minnesota are the states we use to try to use some of their methods. Maintenance-wise, I feel that our just the state as a whole is good at maintenance. We maintain a lot of unpaved surfaces, which those two states have to maintain as well.
18: Footnote, I checked this out as well. Every year, the American Society of Civil Engineers does this report card on infrastructure across the 50 states. And guess what? The most recent ranking gave Minnesota and Ohio a D-plus on their roads. Michigan got a D-grade. And Wisconsin is in similar shape, a solid C. Now, Massachusetts, who you'd think would have all this on lockdown, 49% of its roads were listed in fair or poor condition. All this to say, maybe we need to stop this nonsense about how our neighboring states do so much better at maintaining roads than Michigan does. Now, time for road truth number three. This is the one that really hit me between the eyes. In many parts of the Mitten, our enemy is the weather, but not in the way that you think. Here's Adam.
10: Once a road surface freezes, especially an unpaved surface, once it freezes for the winter, it's essentially stable. And everything underneath it is solid. And so you're just kind of working and cleaning off and polishing the ice down, almost like an ice rink. And then slowly melts its way out in the springtime.
18: All that's well and good if you live up north. But think about most of the winters that we've had in southern Michigan lately.

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1: They both had a kind of dad-coded nerdy delight about fixing stuff that clearly needs attention.
2: I get kind of excited to know that I have a maintenance budget. I've worked, years previous where we didn't quite have the budget that we would like in other agencies. And so I know it is frustrating myself driving through it, but it excites me because that means we've finally bridged the gap and we're ahead of road work now, as opposed to roads previously would degrade to the point of no repair. And now we're so active on the roads, yeah, we may be out obstructing traffic a little more frequently than some people enjoy. Really just understand that, we're doing it for a good reason. We're trying to help as best we can. I think we try to share that often.
1: Sometime try counting up all the different agencies and boards that oversee road construction in Michigan. Your cities, your counties, the townships, the state. Oh, and all the work that gets done on federal roads by state government and by contractors. It's maybe a little easier to see why it feels like we're always in the midst of construction season. Michigan actually is making some progress on road conditions. After decades of spending less than we should have, governors and legislative leaders have increased the number of good condition roads by the single digits. And more repairs are coming. You may remember that Governor Whitmer ushered in a bond sale for road funding in 2020. And she and the legislature recently agreed on a $2 billion road deal, which made some very important structural changes to gasoline taxes. So now, there are observers who believe that Michigan might finally dig its way out of this road maintenance pothole. But getting back to our original question, why has getting the roads fixed been so hard? If you had a dollar for every time road maintenance came up in any room you were in discussion with in the Capitol, what kind of fabulous thing would you buy yourself? Is this like Jaguar money, or is this, really nice bottle of wine money?
3: It's more like decommissioned aircraft carrier money.
4: I was about to say it could, buy a few new roads for sure around my house. That would be nice.
1: These are two of my favorite students of what goes on in Lansing. Lauren Gibbons is a politics reporter at Bridge, Michigan. And Adrian Hemond, a longtime hand on political campaigns and with consulting, heads the agency Grassroots Midwest. How common is it to run into people who are in the lobbyist industry in Lansing who have something road-related in their portfolio, whether it's like surveying or road building or road maintenance or planning something to do with that? Lauren, you go first.
4: It's pretty common. It's one of those issues that's periodically talked about, always comes up, especially in the last several years. We had Fix the Damn Roads come up over and over again, both in budget cycles and just as policy matters. So there are definitely a lot of folks in Lansing who make it a priority to care about how these roads get funded.
3: Yeah, of course. I mean, I'm struggling to think of a multi-client lobbying firm or a large PR firm in Lansing that doesn't have something that touches the roads, right? Either an industry group or a labor group, that builds them, or municipalities that are charged with maintaining them. Everybody has road-related clients, whether you're in PR, you're in lobbying, or you do what I do.
1: Is it true, you two, that political careers can really rise and fall on this stuff?
4: There's a lot of people who come to Lansing really hell-bent on fixing roads. It's not just in recent years. This has been over decades. A lot of people will hear from their constituents saying, my roads are bad. What are you going to do to fix it? And so a lot of lawmakers come to Lansing with that in mind. It's a lot harder than that because it's such an expensive prospect, because there are so many different issues around the state that cost a lot of money to fix, but also just to take creative solutions that aren't just throw more money at the problem.
3: Roads are always going to be an evergreen political issue. And that's partly because it's one of the things that government does that basically everyone interacts

0: with. And it's especially true in Michigan, right? We're an automotive state. Almost everyone is using a car to get around at least some amount of the time, right? And you drive over a pothole, it's bad. The next politician you see, hey, what are you going to do about this, right? And ambitious politicians recognize this is an evergreen issue they can always go back to the well on, because everybody has a stretch of road that they hate, that they think is bad.
1: There are some pretty clear ground rules for dividing up the money that we spend on roads. Lauren, a couple of years back, I know you wrote about this, how in the 1950s, the state came up with this system, we call it Public Act 51 now, that divided it up. I mean, if we looked at road funding as a pie chart, can you sort of explain what the big pieces would be?
2: Yeah, so essentially, part of this money goes to the state, part of this goes to county road commissions, which handle local county roads, and 22% roughly goes to municipalities, so city streets and the neighborhood roads that are often what people drive day to day. And part of the reason that it's so difficult to figure out how to fund roads best is because it doesn't exactly go to which roads are in the worst quality condition. It has to be split up using this formula. And there's a lot of urban-rural divides here where city lawmakers are frequently saying we need more funding for our city streets, but rural lawmakers don't want to lose the access that they have to this funding. It's just a kind of awkward way to divvy up this money, right? It's one of those issues where you can't just say, well, this road is going to get prioritized first because it's in the worst condition. They get pools of money and they have to determine what to do with it. That's often how MDOT goes about figuring out which projects down the line. And I should also mention that a lot of these commissions and MDOT and local road commissions as well, they spend years devising these plans based on the amount of money that they're allocated. And they have project schedules going 5-10 years in advance sometimes. So they have an idea of what roads need to be fixed. It's just how much money do they have? How much construction window for the weather and for the number of laborers available at any given time? There's a lot of factors that go into when the roads can get fixed.
0: The reason the issue will always be with us is that people will be driving on the roads, right? Elected officials set policy, elections are popularity contests, and this is a popularly important issue. As long as I'm doing politics for a living, I expect we'll be talking about it.
1: Lauren Gibbons of Bridge, Michigan, thank you so much.
2: Thanks for having me.
1: And Adrian Heeman of Grassroots Midwest, always nice to talk to you.
0: Yeah, great to be with you.
1: And there you have it. All the learnings about the damn roads. What are your unspeakable questions about Michigan things? We'll take all your third rails right here. Or do you perchance have some crazy stories of your own about the one pothole that murdered my suspension? Or maybe a road near you that became a completely different experience once it was fixed? Send us your road stories. The address is onhand at michiganpublic.org. Email them to us at onhand@michiganpublic.org. That's Stateside for today. I'm April Baer. Thank you so much for listening. We'll see you tomorrow.
3: 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Ivo Pogorelis, his Scherzo No. 3 of Chopin is absolutely perfect. And then there's the Andante from the Concerto No. 22 by Mozart, of course. 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

0: Good morning. It is 6 Eastern, 5 Central. I'm Nicole Walton, and this is Morning Edition for this Tuesday, the 16th day of June. In the forecast today for the UP, mostly cloudy across the area, a slight chance of showers and thunderstorms through early afternoon, a chance of showers and thunderstorms by mid-afternoon, highs 66 to 72. Tonight, mostly cloudy, a slight chance of rain showers, lows 42 to 48. Tomorrow, mostly cloudy, a chance of showers, highs in the mid-60s. Currently across the region, in Copper Harbor, it is 54 degrees. Iron Mountain is 48, Sault Ste. Marie 49, and in Marquette, partly cloudy and 56 degrees. 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
1: Live from NPR News in Washington, I'm Corva Coleman. There are elections today. Oklahoma and Washington, D.C. will hold primaries. Alabama and Georgia are holding runoffs. In Georgia's runoff vote, the Republican contests for governor and the U.S. Senate are the most watched. From Georgia Public Broadcasting in Atlanta, Sarah Callis reports.
2: Georgia Lieutenant Governor Burt Jones is hoping a last-minute endorsement from Governor Brian Kemp will give him a boost in the gubernatorial race.
3: We think that this is exactly what's going to put us over the top.
2: President Trump endorsed Jones early in the race. His opponent, billionaire Rick Jackson, says that he is the political outsider.
4: I'm going to go in and I'm going to make a change to this system.
2: Whoever wins that race will face Democrat Keisha Lance Bottoms in the general election. Voters are also choosing between Trump-endorsed Congressman Mike Collins and former football coach Derek Dooley to face Senator John Ossoff in November. For NPR News, I'm Sarah Callis in Atlanta.
1: Officials at Edwards Air Force Base in California say 8 people died when a B-52 bomber plane crashed yesterday. NPR's Quill Lawrence reports the plane went down right after taking off on what's described as a routine test mission.
5: Base first responders rushed to the spot where the huge bomber crashed on the runway inside Edwards Air Force Base north of Los Angeles. They quickly determined the crash was unsurvivable. Authorities on base said the crew was a mix of uniformed military and civilians. The B-52 Stratofortress has been in service since the 1950s and been used in conflicts from Vietnam to today's war with Iran. It can carry nuclear or conventional weapons, up to about 70,000 pounds of them, on missions as far as nearly 9,000 miles. Air Force officials say they'll withhold personnel details until all next of kin are notified, and that it could take weeks or months before an investigation determines the cause of the crash. Quill Lawrence, NPR News.
1: President Trump has been saying the U.S. and Iran will sign an agreement to end the war on Friday in Geneva. No details of the agreement have been published. One thing is clear, Israel will not be signing it. Israel and the U.S. jointly attacked Iran on February 28th. NPR's Carrie Kahn says Israeli Prime Minister Benjamin Netanyahu has a lot of questions.
6: He is not happy, and he's getting a lot of heat here at home for it. He held a press conference last night and immediately addressed the criticism that his goals were not met, especially Iran's nuclear question, which he calls his life's mission not to allow Iran to get a nuclear weapon. He says that will remain his priority.
1: NPR's Carrie Kahn reporting. Trump is at the G7 conference in the French Alps today. He's participating in a working lunch on stability in the Mideast. Earlier today, he and the other G7 leaders held a meeting on Russia's full-scale invasion of Ukraine. You're listening to NPR News from Washington.
0: 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It's 6:04 Eastern. Good morning. I'm Nicole Walton for Public Radio 19 News. A Menominee man was sentenced to prison this month for violating his probation on an underlying drunk driving conviction. 38-year-old Edward Holston was originally sentenced to 10 months in jail and 3 years of probation for operating while intoxicated, third offense in October of 2023. Menominee County Prosecutor Jeffrey Rogg says Holston violated his probation by drinking to excess several times in 2025. His blood alcohol content was once 3 times over the legal limit. Holston was also arrested twice for domestic violence during that time. On June 5th, he was sentenced in 41st Circuit Court to 17 months to 5 years in prison. The Environmental Protection Agency has begun a $12 million cleanup project at Torch Lake in Lake Linden. Crews will remove about 13,000 cubic yards of sediment contaminated with lead, zinc, and PCBs. After the sediment is removed, dredged areas will be restored with clean backfill material and sand. While the Lake Linden Campground and Marina will remain open during the cleanup, there will be no access to the beach area this year. In 1987, Torch Lake was identified as one of 23 areas in the U.S. with significant environmental degradation. Copper mining in the region left 200 million tons of waste stamp sands in the lake bed. And Governor Gretchen Whitmer is in Paris for a military and security trade show as part of a European business development tour. The Michigan Public Radio Network's Rick Pluta has more.
7: The Eurosatory Conference in Paris is one of the world's largest defense, security, and weapons expositions. Whitmer's attendance coincides with Europe's rapid amp-up in security spending as President Donald Trump has rolled back the U.S. commitment to the NATO alliance and as Russia wages a war in Ukraine. Trump is also in France for the summit of G7 nations. Whitmer hopes Western allies will look to Michigan aerospace and defense manufacturers as potential security contractors. Michigan business leaders and representatives of the Michigan Economic Development Corporation are also along for the trade mission. Whitmer's second to Europe this year. After Paris, the entourage will continue to Belgium and Luxembourg. I'm Rick Pluta.
0: In the forecast for today, mostly cloudy with a slight chance of showers and thunderstorms through early afternoon. A larger chance of showers and thunderstorms by mid-afternoon. High 66 to 72. Right now, Escanaba is 53, Menominee 56, Munising 53, and in Marquette 56. Coming up at 6:21, California's Governor Gavin Newsom says the Trump administration is targeting him and his wife with an investigation because he could be a presidential contender. It's 6:07 Eastern.
8: It's Morning Edition from NPR News. I'm Leila Fadel in Washington, D.C.
9: And I'm A. Martinez in Culver City, California. It's President Trump's first full day at the G7 summit.
8: Qatar and the UAE are not part of that group, but their top officials will be meeting with Trump today, key stakeholders to the deal he just came to with Iran. But as much as the European members of the G7 want the war to end, they are just as focused on getting Russia to negotiate an end to its war in Ukraine.
9: NPR's White House correspondent Daniel Kurtzleben is here. So, Daniel, what has the president done so far at the conference?
10: Well, yesterday he met with French President Emmanuel Macron. And this morning, he and other G7 leaders met with Ukrainian President Volodymyr Zelensky. And while Iran has understandably gotten a lot of attention in the run-up to the summit, leaders at the G7 have been eager to talk Ukraine. Just this week, Russia fired dozens of missiles at Ukraine, killing 11 and sparking a fire on one of Ukraine's religious landmarks. And that all just came hours after Trump spoke to Russian President Vladimir Putin and Zelensky. And ahead of the G7, amid all that, EU Commission President Ursula von der Leyen said one goal would be to increase the pressure on Russia in order to get Putin to negotiate. But of course, the topic of Iran will be central at this G7 meeting as well. Like you said, Trump will meet with leaders from Qatar and the UAE, both of which had targets Iran attacked during this war. And then after all that, there's a bigger meeting between G7 leaders and Middle Eastern leaders.
9: So what's the reaction been to the Iran deal there at the G7?
10: Well, Macron praised it in brief remarks yesterday, calling the agreement important in that it deals with the nuclear issue. But of course, we don't know how that will shake out in further U.S.-Iran talks. It's also possible that the leaders of G7 countries, that's a group that includes Canada, the UK, France, Germany, Italy, and Japan, that they're going to praise Trump this week, even while they're pretty frustrated with him. I mean, this war did hurt their economies after all. And additionally, we did see Trump get upset when some European countries didn't help out with the war to his liking, such as allowing the U.S. to use their airspace. But zooming out, as our colleague Frank Ordonez has reported, Trump's repeated antagonism toward European nations, whether it's regarding NATO or Greenland or tariffs, it's pushed those countries together, making them more willing to just kind of band together and push back against the U.S., like with Iran, for example. And Macron has been one of the louder European voices calling for those nations to be a little more independent from the U.S.
9: All right, so what's left on President Trump's G7 agenda?
10: Well, in addition to those meetings he still has planned, there are other big topics the White House says it wants to talk about, like AI regulation, the Ebola outbreak in Africa, and critical minerals. Beyond that, Trump has a private dinner with Macron before he leaves at the Palace of Versailles, no less, which seems like it'll be the kind of spectacle Trump really enjoys. But altogether, he just seems to have come into this summit feeling like he has a better hand because of the Iran breakthrough. But there are still a lot of challenges to discuss, not to mention he's just not been on the best of terms with a handful of leaders here. As for news, one more thing, there is the possibility of more news from Trump at the end of this trip, because often at this type of summit, the president does take questions right before he leaves.
9: All right, NPR's Danielle Kurtzleben. Thanks a lot.
10: Thank you.
8: European leaders have publicly congratulated Trump on reaching a deal with Iran, but they also are reserving final judgment. Ian Lesser has been listening along with us from Brussels. He's a distinguished fellow with the German Marshall Fund, a public policy think tank that promotes transatlantic relations. Good morning, Ian, and welcome to the program.
11: Good morning. Very good to be with you.
8: So as we heard, we still don't know the details of this deal. European leaders have welcomed it, but do they have confidence in it?
11: Well, I think there's a great deal of hope that it will stick and a lot of interest in finding out what the details are. But there is at this point a healthy degree of skepticism, not just about what the U.S. has said about it, but also whether Iran can be trusted to stick to whatever is agreed.
8: What are the main concerns European leaders have in this moment, especially given we've seen President Trump say multiple times that a deal is close, that the war is over, and Iran making these really maximalist demands? Ian, are you still with us? It seems we have lost the guest. We'll go on to our next segment and try to get him back.
12: Stop execution in Iran!
13: It was nearly impossible to enter the World Cup stadium last night without encountering protesters. Protesters like 26-year-old Mona Cheshmagil.
14: I don't have tickets because I didn't want to go to a game where I'm forced to have the regime flag.
13: Cheshmagil sees Iran's national soccer team as an extension of Iran's government. So last night, whenever she and other protesters spotted Iranians waving the Islamic Republic's flag, they'd let them have it. "You're honorless," screamed one woman. "A terrorist," yelled another. At one point, those curses were hurled at Ornella Tehrani and her friend, who were carrying an anti-war sign with the number 168. Iranian authorities say that's the number of children killed in an airstrike on a school during the U.S.-Israel war against Iran.
15: One of the ladies just called us a terrorist as we were walking by. So, you know, my family fled during the revolution. They don't like the current government either. We just want to see Iranians make that decision on their own without U.S. intervention for once.
13: The jeering continued in the stadium with boos during Iran's national anthem. But once the game started, even those outside the stadium who refused to buy tickets couldn't help but watch. Just down the street, a group of anti-regime activists crowded around a TV. They cheered when New Zealand scored the first goal. More indifferent when Iran scored the equalizer. But as the minutes ticked by, as the players waltzed past each other with New Zealand scoring a second goal, it was hard to hold back pride when Iran stormed back to tie the game again. 66-year-old Banu Valla threw her hands up in the air, then snapped out of it, conflicted. I'm forgetting that it's the Islamic Republic playing, she said. It's becoming a celebration after all. Arzu Rezvani, NPR News, Los Angeles.
9: Iran's top diplomat says that the end of the Iran war included the end of Israel's occupation of Lebanon. Iranian state television aired the comments to diplomats from other countries in a briefing. Now, the foreign minister of Iran says that Israel's continued occupation of southern Lebanon would violate the memorandum of understanding reached between the United States and Iran. The United States, though, has not said whether Lebanon was part of the final agreement. It remains unclear what is in the agreement, as it has yet to be released publicly in full. Now, Republicans, though, on Capitol Hill say they need more information about the agreement between the United States and Iran announced Sunday by President Donald Trump. Some are expressing skepticism, though, as they ask the White House for details. The agreement is set for a ceremonial signing Friday in Geneva. It is centered around reopening the Strait of Hormuz and lifting the United States naval blockade in the region. But Senate Republicans and Democrats in Washington on Monday said that there were still many unanswered questions about the deal and they need information before it is finalized. So we'll find out more on that as it develops. Now, other news that we are following this morning, the United States Air Force says that 8 people aboard a B-52 bomber that crashed shortly after takeoff at a military base in Southern California's Mojave Desert are dead. Officials said Monday that emergency crews responded after the aircraft went down around 11:20 a.m. at Edwards Air Force Base. That's north of Los Angeles. The Boeing B-52 Stratofortress is a long-range bomber that entered service in 1955. Designed to carry both conventional and nuclear weapons, it has been used in conflicts involving the U.S. military from Vietnam to Iran. Now, for decades, that U.S. Air Force base in Southern California's Mojave Desert has really been the hotbed for some of the most innovative flight research in the U.S., from a test pilot breaking the sound barrier to space shuttle touching down. Aviation history has often been made at Edwards Air Force Base. And looking at the markets right now, global shares are mostly higher, and Japan's benchmark Nikkei index 225 briefly topping 70,000 for the first time before trimming early gains after the Bank of Japan raised its key interest rate to 1%. It's the first time the rate has been at 1% since 1995. Benchmarks rose in early trading in France, Germany, and in Britain.

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1: It's 6:19 Eastern. You're listening to Morning Edition. Nicole Walton here. Coming up, another Tuesday brings another set of primary elections highlighted by runoffs for U.S. Senate and Georgia's gubernatorial race. That's coming up at 6:34 here on Public Radio 90. In the forecast today, mostly cloudy, a slight chance of showers and thunderstorms through early afternoon, a chance of showers and thunderstorms by mid-afternoon, high 66 to 72. Mostly cloudy tonight, a slight chance of rain showers, lows 42 to 48. And tomorrow, mostly cloudy, a chance of showers, highs in the mid-60s. Right now in Gwin, it's 48. Houghton is 54. Ishpeming is 49. In Marquette, partly cloudy and 56 degrees. 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
2: 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I'm Layla Faldin.
3: And I'm A. Martinez. California Governor Gavin Newsom says he is facing an investigation by the U.S. Department of Justice. Newsom took the unusual step of discussing the alleged probe before any announcement from federal prosecutors. From member station KQED, here's Guy Marzorati.
4: In a video released Monday, Newsom says federal agents have been knocking on the doors of his friends and family members.
5: They're demanding records. They're abusing the grand jury process, digging through years and years of random documents.
4: Newsom's office says agents have asked questions on a wide range of topics, and they believe subpoenaed bank records from the governor and his wife. Jennifer Siebel Newsom is a filmmaker and founder of a nonprofit that raises awareness about gender stereotypes.
5: A public servant, a woman who's dedicated her life to supporting women and girls. Someone who has done nothing wrong other than having the temerity to advocate for what she believes in. If they can't intimidate me, they'll go after the mother of our children.
4: Newsom has been a leading Democratic critic of President Donald Trump. He thinks the probe is political payback.
5: Donald Trump isn't just coming after me because of my mean tweets. He's coming after me because I'm considering running for president.
4: But there could be politics in Newsom's response, too, says Lori Levinson, professor at Loyola Law School in Los Angeles.
6: This could be part of a good defense is an offense, which is to say the Justice Department's not playing fair, and whatever they end up charging me with is not fair.
4: The Department of Justice did not respond to a request for comment. Last month, Newsom's former chief of staff, Dana Williamson, pleaded guilty in a wide-ranging corruption investigation that did not implicate the governor. Levinson says it will be important to see if federal prosecutors have impaneled a grand jury in a potential investigation of Newsom.
6: It used to be that the grand jury, almost pro forma, would issue an indictment and go along with the prosecutor.
4: But Levinson, a former federal prosecutor, says that may be changing. A grand jury in Virginia last year refused to indict another outspoken Trump critic, New York Attorney General Letitia James.
6: We are seeing grand juries across the nation pushing back against the Trump Department of Justice and really being fairly vocal now that we're getting some of the transcripts that they don't trust the prosecutors on what's being investigated and how the investigation is occurring.
4: On Monday night, Newsom's office filed a public records request in an attempt to learn more about the investigation. For NPR News, I'm Guy Marzorati in San Jose, California.
3: Filmmaker Spike Lee has a personal collection of works by prominent black artists. Earlier this year, he bought two pieces from Lex Marie. Her latest series focuses on discipline and corporal punishment at home. Millions of people have watched videos of her making the art online. NPR's Nina Dumas visited her studio in Washington, D.C.
7: While completing her Master of Fine Arts degree at American University, Lex Marie reflected on how she was disciplined as a child.
8: I'm trying to tackle the history behind spankings and whippings. I'm thinking about discipline and what is that going to look like in my household. I'm starting to think about my own childhood and I'm comparing and contrasting it.
7: She's trying to do things differently with her 8-year-old son. Their reflection informs a series of multimedia artworks. They're made out of wood, belts, ink, paper, paint, and metal. Almost as soon as she posted images of them online, Marie got strong reactions.
8: Some people are saying, hey, I deserved every whooping that I ever got. Some people are stuck in the mind frame that whippings are deserved and necessary when it comes to disciplining children. But even in the videos that went viral, I didn't say my perspective. I just showed the work. I let everyone else decide what they think of it.
7: For many people, the work was deeply personal.
9: How she practices her art was a gift from a greater source just because of how much it provoked emotion in me.
10: I'm 42, and so I come from the time when parents believe that you spare the rod, spoil the child.
11: My initial response was just like, wow, this is the most important part of her presenting this work.
7: That's Nazea Fly, Richard Parker, and Kalila Harris speaking to NPR after seeing Marie's work online. For one piece, Marie traded a paintbrush for a belt. She dipped it in black acrylic paint and then hit the white canvas.
8: I spent hours just kind of beating the same thing over and over, and I called it Because I Love You, because that's something that a lot of children hear after they get a whipping.
7: She was exhausted after swinging at the canvas.
8: Because I'm thinking about how do people do this? Like, I was so sore the next day.
7: She says conversations about discipline are layered with a specific history in Black communities, one shaped by slavery, segregation, and generations of violence.
8: I'd rather beat you because I love you rather than have someone else beat you and they kill you, right? So that was a mindset back then that I'd rather whip you rather than letting the slave master whip you because they're going to hurt you a lot worse than I do.
7: Yahuwah Williams is a historian and the founding director of the Racial Justice Initiative in Minnesota.
12: The spectacle of the beating, the whipping of Black bodies has been something that's been ingrained into the fabric of this nation. It's something that we're all familiar with because we've seen it in our history books. We've seen it in movies and television. We're exposed to it in music, and it's normalized.
7: He says parents' own upbringing impacts how they raise and protect their own children.
12: I think as young parents, you panic a little bit and you're like, I go back or I revert back to the way that I was raised. And then as you have your second and third child, you kind of relax into the role and you recognize with the assumption that conditions have changed that maybe you don't need to do that.
7: For a piece called Watch Your Tone, belts fill a 6-foot square canvas. They range from light to dark shades of brown. Some are pink, like wounded flesh. The title also references a familiar parental warning. William says that this painful history of corporal punishment still resonates today.
12: I think part of what's evocative about her work for us is that it's internal. She's tapping into an experience that we share.
7: That attention has helped transform Lex Marie's career.
8: I'm starting the conversations that are supposed to be had. It almost makes me feel more responsible in a sense because I'm telling so many different people's stories.
7: So far, she's created nearly 20 pieces for the series. They'll be featured this fall in a solo show at Bishop Gallery in Brooklyn. Nia Dumas, NPR News, Washington.

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1: It may not feel like it, but right now, in large parts of the U.S., it's a renter's market. The cost of rent is not going up as quickly as other expenses like gas or electricity. The reason? Supply and demand.
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5: Live from NPR News in Washington, I'm Dave Mattingly. President Trump says he's pleased with the agreement reached between the U.S. and Iran to end the war. The president was speaking a short time ago on the sidelines of the G7 summit in France.
6: We have our deal done with Iran, and it should be successful. It goes to a second stage, which I think will be actually easier. I didn't want to attack them last week, but we had no choice. And we did it twice, actually. We were doing it a third time, and we were able to not have to do that. But we have a deal that's a fair deal. It's a good deal.
5: A formal signing ceremony is set for Friday in Geneva, Switzerland. The agreement is expected to lead to the reopening of the Strait of Hormuz, a lifting of the U.S. naval blockade of Iranian ports, and an end to Israeli attacks targeting Hezbollah in Lebanon. The deal will then open a 60-day window for negotiations on Iran's nuclear program. The U.S. military says there were no survivors of yesterday's crash of a B-52 bomber at Edwards Air Force Base in California. 8 people aboard the plane were killed. It went down shortly after takeoff and exploded, sending a black plume of smoke skyward northeast of Los Angeles. The Air Force says the 8-engine aircraft was on a routine training mission at the time of the crash. This is NPR News from Washington. The former head of U.S. Immigration and Customs Enforcement is taking a consulting job with the defense contractor. NPR's Sergio Martinez Beltran reports.
7: Navigators Security and Defense told NPR Todd Lyons is a senior vice president focusing on U.S. defense strategy and international security. The company says it does not engage in lobbying activities and that under federal law, Lyons cannot engage with DHS for a year. Lyons served as ICE's acting director from March 2025 until last month. During his tenure, ICE agents carried out some of the Trump administration's most aggressive immigration enforcement operations in Chicago and Minneapolis. Lyons stepped down after facing intense pressure to meet a 3,000-person daily arrest quota imposed by the White House. Despite the agency's aggressive tactics, the quota was never met. Sergio Martinez Beltran, NPR News, Austin, Texas.
5: The Federal Reserve kicks off its latest policy meeting today, the first with Kevin Warsh as chair of the central bank. Warsh was confirmed by the Senate last month as President Trump's choice to succeed Jerome Powell. Economists don't expect the Federal Reserve to make any changes to U.S. interest rates at this week's meeting. All 4 of yesterday's men's World Cup soccer matches ended in a tie. They included Iran and New Zealand finishing at 2-2 and Spain against Cape Verde, which ended scoreless. I'm Dave Mattingly in Washington.
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1: It's Morning Edition from NPR News. I'm Leila Fadel in Washington, D.C.
2: And I'm A. Martinez in Culver City, California. Another Tuesday brings another set of primary elections that tell us how American voters are feeling about the state of politics.
1: Yeah, that includes a set of runoffs in Georgia, which got some major endorsements over the weekend.
2: NPR political reporter Stephen Fowler is covering this from Atlanta. All right, so there are Georgia runoffs for the Republican nominations for governor and U.S. Senate. What do we need to know there?
3: Let's start with the Senate. John Ossoff is, on paper, the most vulnerable incumbent on the ballot for Democrats, and whoever wins this Republican primary will set up a high-profile, big-money matchup in November. So in the wee hours of the morning Sunday, after early voting already finished, President Trump made a lengthy endorsement for his pick to try and beat Ossoff, Congressman Mike Collins. Trump dinged Collins' opponent, former football coach Derek Dooley, for not living in Georgia, for not voting in 2016 and 2020, and for saying that Trump lost Georgia in 2020, which he did. Dooley has the financial and political support of outgoing Governor Brian Kemp, whose argument, among other things, is that Dooley is the more electable candidate in a purple state like Georgia in a year that will likely be harder for Republicans at the ballot box.
2: Yeah, Kemp also rejected Trump's falsehoods around the 2020 election. The two have not had the best relationship since then. Was that a factor in the endorsement?
3: Republican strategists and voters alike that I've talked with in the last little bit say that that certainly didn't help Dooley's chances. And the Collins endorsement is not inherently a surprise if you're paying attention. Mike Collins has been one of the more prototypical Trump-era congressmen. He's very brash online and with his campaign messaging, especially when it comes to emphasizing Trump's policies around immigration. What was surprising is Governor Brian Kemp's endorsement Sunday in the race to replace him of current Lieutenant Governor Burt Jones, who also has Trump's backing.
2: Why was that surprising?
3: Well, in that conversation about electability in a divided state like Georgia, Jones is the more hard-right candidate, and he's less appealing to middle-of-the-road voters than this billionaire healthcare executive outsider Rick Jackson, who's also in the runoff. Burt Jones was heavily involved in efforts to overturn the 2020 election in Georgia, and he's the leader of the state Senate, where he helped shepherd through some of the more controversial legislation in recent years in Georgia, around everything from abortion restrictions to voting law changes. So Kemp's argument that Trump's candidate isn't right for the Senate, but is right to be the next governor, highlights this big divide in the Republican Party that we're seeing right now.
2: All right. There are other primary contests this midterm season, and you've been keeping track of some of them. Well, what else is worth keeping tabs on?
3: Well, in Oklahoma, there is a series of musical chairs that left seats open after former Senator Mark Wayne Mullen was appointed the Homeland Security Secretary. Mullen's current replacement isn't running for a full term, so you've got a House representative, among others, seeking a promotion, then others looking to earn the nod for that House seat. In Alabama, you've got some runoffs, including both parties' nominee for U.S. Senate, and another case where President Trump has his pick facing somebody else in a runoff. Then there's D.C., where a highly consequential mayoral primary and the race to be the district's non-voting member of Congress are on the ballot, plus a rollout of a new ranked choice voting system for all you election nerds out there like me.
2: That's NPR's nerdy Stephen Fowler. Stephen, thanks.
3: Thank you.
1: Whoever eventually becomes mayor of Washington, D.C. will have to decide how to approach President Trump, who is more focused than ever on the city's affairs. Here to explain more is WAMU's senior D.C. politics reporter, Alex Coma. He's outside a voting center right now. Good morning, Alex.
4: Good morning.
1: So I know the polls aren't open yet, but what's it looking like out there?
4: Yes, we're here in lovely Northeast D.C. where we're all anxiously awaiting the start of this race we've all been thinking about for 6 months. A lot of energy here, even though the polls aren't quite open.
1: So set the stage for us. What's at stake in this race and who's running?
4: Yeah, so our current mayor, Muriel Bowser, has been in office for the last 12 years, but she opted not to run for another term. And that's opened the door for a slew of candidates jumping into the all-important Democratic primary here in a very deep blue city. Polls show two with a clear lead. That'd be current D.C. Councilmember Janice Lewis-George and former Councilmember Kenyon McDuffie. The pair agrees on some things, particularly that the next mayor needs to do more to stand up to Trump than Bowser did. Trump flooded the city with ICE agents last summer, and that's generated a huge backlash. Both candidates want our local police to stop working with D.C. entirely, but they do differ sharply on ideology. McDuffie is running very much as a continuation of the moderate, more business-friendly status quo. Lewis-George, on the other hand, is a Democratic socialist pitching major new investments in social programs.
1: What are the top issues for each candidate?
4: Yeah, Lewis-George is pitching new spending on things like childcare and housing. Her policies are perhaps a bit less ambitious than someone like New York City Mayor Zohran Mamdani, but she does fundamentally want voters to believe government can do more than it does now.
5: Mr. McDuffie has spent time talking about what I can't do. And I, meanwhile, I'm talking to voters about how we're going to deal with this affordability crisis, how we're going to address housing issues and childcare and utilities.
4: Now, McDuffie, by contrast, says many of her plans are unrealistic, preferring more modest, technocratic changes aimed at luring in more businesses as the local economy slows due to federal layoff. The city lost about 22,000 government jobs alone last year by some estimates, not to mention associated cuts to federal contractors.
6: I don't just run on rhetoric. I'm going to be honest with residents and make sure that we deliver a city that is safer, that is more affordable.
4: Now, as their answers sort of suggest, Lewis-George has generally stressed affordability as her top issue, while McDuffie closed his campaign talking about public safety.
1: How has crime played out in the race?
4: Yeah, I mean, violent crime has fallen sharply in the city in recent years, but Trump still used crime as justification for sending the National Guard into D.C. and temporarily seizing control of the city's police department last summer. And he said last week he could seek to take over D.C. if Lewis-George wins.
7: We won't put up with it. We're not going to lose our businesses.
4: Now, he can't do that unilaterally without Congress, but he could intervene in the city's affairs in all sorts of ways. D.C., of course, isn't a state, and it doesn't have voting representation in Congress, so he has latitude here. And that has become a flashpoint in the race. Both Lewis-George and McDuffie have backgrounds as police reformers and hold similar views on a lot of these issues. But McDuffie recently has been arguing that Lewis-George is too soft on crime, and that could invite further meddling from Trump and the federal government.
1: So how is this all playing out with voters?
4: Yeah, most political observers consider Lewis-George the favorite. A recent Washington Post poll had her up by double digits, but there are a lot of undecided voters still. Marcus Batchelor, an organizer in Southeast D.C., says his neighbors may be angry about Trump, but unwilling to back the major changes she's embraced.
8: Folks are just trying to figure out which vision for the future is workable in an environment that seems very uncertain, but also very ripe for change.
4: An added wrinkle, of course, is the city is using ranked choice voting for the first time, letting voters rank candidates in order of preference instead of picking just one.
1: That's senior D.C. politics reporter Alex Coma with WAMU. Thanks, Alex.
4: Thank you.
1: This is NPR News.
9: It's 6:42 Eastern. Good morning. I'm Nicole Walton for Public Radio 19 News. The Upper Peninsula Animal Welfare Shelter partially reopens today after parvovirus prompted its shutdown for more than 2 weeks. The virus appeared in a litter of puppies transferred to UPAWS from outside the local area last month. The facility completely shut down on May 29th to deal with the outbreak. UPAWS officials say the quarantine period has been completed and all the puppies affected by parvo have tested negative and are doing well. The shelter is now preparing for a phased reopening. Starting today, adoptions for cats, kittens, rabbits, guinea pigs, and other small animals resume. UPAWS will fully reopen on Tuesday, June 23rd, with dog adoptions, meet and greets, and intakes. Shelter officials thank the community for its patience and support through a challenging time. And the Village of Calumet is celebrating more than Big Annie Day tomorrow. It's cheering the success of the Big Annie Statue Fund. Native daughter Anna Klobuchar Clements, affectionately known as Big Annie, was a labor activist and leader during the 1913 copper strike. Known as the American Joan of Arc, her advocacy for workers' rights made her one of the most notable figures in both QAnon and American labor history. A community-driven effort to create a permanent statue honoring Big Annie has completed its fundraising campaign, and officials are inviting the community to an unveiling and dedication of the statue on August 22nd at 3 p.m. in downtown Calumet. In the forecast for today, mostly cloudy, a slight chance of showers and thunderstorms through early this afternoon, a chance of showers and thunderstorms by mid-afternoon, highs 66 to 72. Right now, in Menominee, it is 56, Negaunee is 51, Manistique 50, and in Marquette, partly cloudy and 56. For Public Radio 90 News, I'm Nicole Walton. It's 6:45.
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1: It's Morning Edition from NPR News. I'm Leila Fadel.
2: And I'm A. Martinez. Britain is the latest country to announce a social media ban for children under 16. Prime Minister Keir Starmer says it'll take effect early next year.
10: Social media is making children unhappy. It's making it easier for bullies to harass and abuse them. And it could even be harming their mental health.
2: University of Cambridge professor Amy Orban studies how social media affects children. She sat on an expert panel that advised the UK government on children's online well-being. So, Professor Orban, from your work as an advisor while this policy was being developed, do you believe the Prime Minister's description of social media risks? Do you think it's accurate? Because he sounds pretty clear on how he feels about it.
11: So I'm naturally talking for myself as an independent expert rather than Keir Starmer or the rest of the government. But I think he sets out a range of risks that are definitely real. We have seen clear evidence of individuals very severely harmed by social media, even deaths of young people having been exposed to certain forms of content that coroners have recognized here in the UK. And a lot of campaigners at the time were saying, well, if there would be a toy that has killed three children, we would recall that toy. And so in one way, shape or form, this action is very much warranted. The campaigners on the other side would say, well, you would recall that one toy, but you wouldn't recall all toys for all children. And the evidence on the whole population level, when you average things out across all types of use and all types of users, it's a bit less clear. I think we do now have evolving evidence that time spent on social media probably predicts a small decline in well-being or mental health, but it is a small effect size. However, what we also know is that social media has a really diverse impact on different kids. But here the Prime Minister really took those severe harms and put them front and center for his policy.
2: Yeah, and it's interesting that you mentioned that you wouldn't ban all toys, right? Because when a government bans social media for children, is it effectively deciding that there is no version at all of these platforms that are safe for children?
11: I think this is what makes this announcement bittersweet for me, right? I think it was really pressured for across the United Kingdom, especially from parental groups, less so by kids and young people. But I think it is a recognition by government that previous policies to make social media safe haven't really worked as planned. We had an Online Safety Act. We really worked on promoting less harmful content or removing harmful content. And there's been a lot of advocacy that we can make technology safer by design. And banning something for those most vulnerable is a good step if that thing cannot be made safe. So I do think it is a recognition that at the moment, we cannot adequately address those design changes we need to do. But actually, this isn't just impacting under 16s. It is also impacting over 16s and adults. So I think this can only be a sticking plaster for changes to the designs and the use of technologies more broadly, because we do know that there are aspects of that that are still unsafe for everyone.
2: One last thing quickly, just a few seconds here. What do you tell parents whose children are actually using social media in effective ways, in positive ways about this?
11: Well, I think that a lot of children and parents will be concerned if there are things that they do online that matter to them. A lot of children and young people in the consultation said they use it for education and support. Yeah. I think the thing there is to try to find other means to do that.
2: Okay. Amy Orban at the University of Cambridge. Thank you very much.
11: Thank you very much.
2: This is Morning Edition from NPR News. I'm Amy Martinez.
1: And I'm Leila Fall.

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1: Afternoon, a larger chance of showers and thunderstorms by mid-afternoon, high 66 to 72 degrees. Right now, Escanaba 53, Sault Ste. Marie is 49, Munising 53, and in Marquette, it is 56 degrees.

0: In 2025, B.B. King, had he lived that long, would have been 100. That year, Joe Bonamassa, whom B.B. King mentored when Joe was just a kid, announced that an all-star lineup of players from several generations had recorded and would release in 2026 an album called B.B. King's Blues Summit.
1: We were lucky enough to get people that knew him since the 40s. It was a labor of love, for sure.
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5: From Marketplace in Washington, I'm Kimberly Adams. More than a million people dropped their Affordable Care Act coverage this year after Congress let those enhanced pandemic-era subsidies expire. That number is likely to rise significantly as the year goes on because many people who did sign up for a plan haven't been paying their premiums. And for the first time in years, the numbers of insurers offering ACA plans has dropped, too. That's according to a new analysis from the health policy nonprofit KFF. Marketplace's Samantha Fields has more.
6: After Congress and President Joe Biden approved the enhanced subsidies in 2021, the number of people with ACA insurance more than doubled in just 4 years. At the same time,
7: there was a dramatic increase in the number of insurers looking to offer health insurance.
6: Vivian Ho at Rice University says that's because there was a lot of money to be made. But now, with the enhanced subsidies gone, the opposite is happening. People are dropping out, and so are insurers.
7: One would expect in any market, if there's not as much profit to be made, there's going to be fewer suppliers of the service.
6: Your standard supply and demand. Cynthia Cox at KFF says the issue for companies like Aetna, which pulled out this year, and Cigna, which is leaving next year, isn't just the number of people dropping plans.
8: Insurers are also concerned that it's healthier people who are disproportionately dropping that coverage.
6: And sicker people are more expensive to insure. There are still plenty of companies offering marketplace plans.
8: Right now, I think most people are still going to have enough choice of insurers as long as we don't see a lot of further exits. But there might be more parts of the country that do only have one insurer or two insurers to choose from.
6: And Cox says less competition could mean higher premiums. I'm Samantha Fields for Marketplace.
5: Last week, we shared several stories from Alabama looking at how the One Big Beautiful Bill Act is affecting the state of rural health care. You can find those stories at marketplace.org. And with the U.S. and Iran set to sign that new peace deal, hundreds of vessels stuck in the Persian Gulf will be competing to get through the Strait of Hormuz. That's assuming this week's agreement holds up and it reopens on Friday. Some of those ships are carrying fertilizer, but the farmers who need it desperately will have to wait, as Marketplace's Nancy Marshall-Genzer reports.
9: Ships carrying fertilizer are low in the pecking order of the Persian Gulf. Vessels loaded with oil and liquefied natural gas are expected to go through the Strait of Hormuz first. According to tracking data from Bloomberg and the data and analytics company Kepler, there are more than 40 ships carrying fertilizer trying to get through the strait. A secretary in India's fertilizer ministry said yesterday that 16 of them are bound for India. Half of them are carrying urea. The others are loaded with things like ammonia and sulfur. Peak planting season in Southeast Asia runs through July. If the fertilizer doesn't start flowing freely soon, there could be shortfalls in food production later this year. Almost half of urea exports are from the Middle East, according to the American Farm Bureau Federation. I'm Nancy

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1: 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Dow, S&P, and NASDAQ futures are mostly flat in the 0 to 2 tenths% range, with the Dow future up 50 points.
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1: We've come to the end of the school year, which means, for a fair number of teenagers, working a summer job, or at least trying to find one. Some started searching before school ended. Some are hitting the pavement now, with summer fast upon us. And as Marketplace's Mitchell Hartman reports, those teens are facing a challenging job market.
3: Outplacement firm Challenger Grand Christmas has crunched the numbers.
4: This is going to be the lowest year for summer teen hiring BLS has recorded in 80 years.
3: Senior VP Andy Challenger says companies' overall hiring plans have fallen 13% from last year, down 70% for seasonal entertainment and leisure jobs.
4: Amusement parks, beaches, ice cream shops, the types of places that typically have a big spike in demand and need extra help during the summer.
3: But now, those places face soaring costs for fuel and other supplies, and cash-strapped consumers trying to cut back on spending.
5: Okay, one medium pina colada with vanilla cream.
3: On a typical weekend, Tropical Snow KC in Kansas City, Missouri, has several teens behind the counter.
6: I work the cashier, so just, like, taking orders, making the actual snow cones.
3: Kamaya Manessa is 18 and headed to college in the fall. She works around 6 hours a week and makes $15 an hour, so she started looking for a second job.
6: Trying to find it was pretty difficult, and then I just happened to come across a sign outside of a store that said, like, walk-in interviews happening now.
3: She got the job at a clothing store, but her hours are uneven. Killian McManigal also works at Tropical Snow, making about $60 a week plus tips. He wants to help his mom pay his college tuition in the fall, so...
7: I've applied for, like, dishwashing jobs, hosts and servers and restaurants because they make pretty good money. I'd say, like, 5 different places. I haven't heard anything. I don't think jobs are really good with getting back to teens or people in general.
3: Same thing happened to 16-year-old Hannah Roddis in Silver Spring, Maryland, when she applied to work at a local farmer's market.
8: So that was kind of disheartening. Almost everyone I talk to, they're getting ghosted by fast food chains that have employees wanted signs, actively looking for employees, but they're not responding to us.
3: Roddis will babysit and mow lawns, practice soccer, and do 2 unpaid internships this summer, making her part of a trend, says Andy Challenger. Less work, more other stuff.
4: It's not that teenagers are lazy, right? They have extra academic work, sports activities, volunteering opportunities to build their resumes for college.
3: Back in the 80s, nearly 60% of teens had summer jobs. Today, it's just 35%. I'm Mitchell Hartman for Marketplace.
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9: On this week's broadcast of the San Francisco Symphony, guest conductor Giancarlo Guerrero leads the orchestra in music from 2005 inspired by an unusual asteroid named for an ancient Celtic god. You'll also hear Igor Stravinsky's ballet about the life and death of a lovesick carnival puppet and 2 of Ottorino Respighi's poetic and thrilling portraits of the Eternal City. That's next time with the San Francisco Symphony.
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11: Good morning. It is 7 Eastern, 6 Central. I'm Nicole Walton, and this is Morning Edition for this Tuesday, the 16th day of June. In the forecast for today, mostly cloudy, a slight chance of showers and thunderstorms through early afternoon, a chance of showers and thunderstorms by mid-afternoon. Highs will be 66 to 72. Mostly cloudy across the UP tonight with a slight chance of rain showers, lows 42 to 48. And continued mostly cloudy for Wednesday, a chance of showers. Highs will be in the mid-60s. Right now, Copper Harbor is 50, Iron Mountain 50, Nagani 53. In Marquette, partly cloudy and 56 degrees. This is member-supported Public Radio 90, WNMU-FM, Marquette.

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1: Live from NPR News in Washington, I'm Corva Coleman. President Trump is at the G7 meeting of leaders in France. Last hour, he praised the new agreement with Iran to end the war. He insists the deal will not allow Iran to have a nuclear weapon, although details of the agreement have not been disclosed. NPR's Daniel Kurtzleben says some European leaders have started to express praise for the deal.
2: It's possible the leaders of G7 countries, a group that includes Canada, the UK, France, Germany, Italy, and Japan, that they're going to praise Trump even while they're pretty frustrated with him. I mean, this war hurt their economies and economies all over the world, after all. And additionally, we did see Trump get upset when some European countries didn't help out with the war to his liking, such as allowing the U.S. to use their airspace.
1: NPR's Danielle Kurtzleben reporting. There are elections across the country today. Oklahoma and Washington, D.C. will hold primaries. Alabama and Georgia are holding runoffs. In Georgia's GOP gubernatorial runoff, Lieutenant Governor Burt Jones is campaigning against billionaire healthcare executive Rick Jackson. California Governor Gavin Newsom says he is being investigated by the Justice Department. From member station KQED, Guy Marzorati reports Newsom says the probe is in response to his opposition to President Trump.
3: In a video released Monday, Newsom says federal agents have contacted friends and demanded records.
4: Donald Trump isn't just coming after me because of my mean tweets. He's coming after me because I'm considering running for president.
3: The governor's office says federal agents are also looking into the work of Newsom's wife, filmmaker Jennifer Siebel Newsom. The focus of the investigation is not yet clear. Newsom's office has filed a Freedom of Information request with the Department of Justice regarding the probe. The Justice Department did not immediately respond to a request for comment. For NPR News, I'm Guy Marzorati in San Jose.
1: New data show that starter homes in a record number of cities now cost $1 million or more. NPR's Jennifer Ludden reports it's part of a surge in home prices since 2020.
5: New data from the real estate website Zillow finds 242 cities have million-dollar entry-level homes. That's three times as many as before the pandemic housing boom. Most places are in California, but the fastest growth is in New York and New Jersey. Million-dollar starters have also spread to interior states like Texas, Wyoming, and Illinois. They're defined here as the lowest third of the market in a region. Despite that, Zillow finds that nationwide, the typical starter home is still a lot less, just under $200,000. A housing shortage has priced out many first-time buyers, but Zillow finds the tough market easing a bit, with more inventory and prices growing more slowly. Jennifer Ludden, NPR News, Washington.
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0: 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It's 7:04 Eastern. Good morning. I'm Nicole Walton for Public Radio 19 News. A Menominee man was sentenced to prison this month for violating his probation on an underlying drunk driving conviction. 38-year-old Edward Holston was originally sentenced to 10 months in jail and 3 years of probation for operating while intoxicated, third offense, in October of 2023. Menominee County Prosecutor Jeffrey Rogg says Holston violated his probation by drinking to excess several times in 2025. His blood alcohol content was once three times over the legal limit. Holston was also arrested twice for domestic violence during that time. On June 5th, he was sentenced in 41st Circuit Court to 17 months to 5 years in prison. The EPA has begun a $12 million cleanup project at Torch Lake in Lake Linden. Crews will remove about 13,000 cubic yards of sediment contaminated with lead, zinc, and PCBs. After the sediment is removed, dredged areas will be restored with clean backfill material and sand. While the Lake Linden campground and marina will remain open during the cleanup, there will be no access to the beach area this year. In 1987, Torch Lake was identified as one of 23 areas in the U.S. with significant environmental degradation. Copper mining in the region left 200 million tons of waste samp stands in the lake bed. And Governor Gretchen Whitmer is in Paris for a military and security trade show as part of a European business development tour. The Michigan Public Radio Network's Rick Pluta has more.
6: The Eurosatory Conference in Paris is one of the world's largest defense, security, and weapons expositions. Whitmer's attendance coincides with Europe's rapid amp-up in security spending as President Donald Trump has rolled back the U.S. commitment to the NATO alliance and as Russia wages a war in Ukraine. Trump is also in France for the summit of G7 nations. Whitmer hopes Western allies will look to Michigan aerospace and defense manufacturers as potential security contractors. Michigan business leaders and representatives of the Michigan Economic Development Corporation are also along for the trade mission. Whitmer's second to Europe this year. After Paris, the entourage will continue to Belgium and Luxembourg. I'm Rick Pluta.
0: In the forecast for the UP, mostly cloudy, a slight chance of showers and thunderstorms through early afternoon, a larger chance by mid-afternoon with highs 66 to 72. Right now, in Escanaba, it is 54. Menominee is 57. Manistique, 51. And in Marquette, it's 56. Coming up at 7:21, NPR's Michelle Martin speaks with Democratic Senator Raphael Warnock of Georgia about his new book, The Crooked Places Made Straight, Reflections on Moral Meaning of America. For Public Radio 19 News, I'm Nicole Walton. It's 7:07 Eastern.
7: It's Morning Edition from NPR News. I'm Steve Inskeep.
8: I'm Leila Fadel.
9: And I'm A. Martinez. The U.S. and Iran will sign an agreement to negotiate an end to the war this Friday in Switzerland. What those negotiations will look like are still not clear.
8: But what is known is that Israel, which began the war with the U.S., will not be a party at those talks. Israel's prime minister has been sidelined in the agreement and could be a spoiler in negotiations to end the war. In a few moments, we'll speak with Israel's ambassador to the U.S., Michael Leiter. We begin with NPR. Here's Carrie Kahn in Tel Aviv.
9: So, Carrie, what's in the agreement that Israel does not like?
10: It's not so much what is in the agreement, but what is not. We don't have a lot of the details yet, as you said. But first and foremost, for Israel, there is no stated plan to deal with Iran's nuclear capabilities. Prime Minister Benjamin Netanyahu says that's why Israel started the war with Iran in the first place, to prevent what he said was this imminent nuclear threat, right? But the agreement being signed is just a commitment to negotiate, and that's concerning to Israel. Also unclear what will happen to Iran's proxies fighting with Israel, Hezbollah in Lebanon, and Hamas in Gaza. And Israel rejects Tehran's demands for Israel's withdrawal from all Lebanese territory, which Israel has significantly attacked and occupied during this war. And that's something Netanyahu says will not happen. And that could be a major sticking point in getting this pact even signed.
9: And what is Netanyahu saying publicly about that and not being part of the negotiations to end the war?
10: He is not happy, and he's getting a lot of heat here at home for it. He held a press conference last night and immediately addressed the criticism that his goals were not met, especially Iran's nuclear question, which he calls his life's mission, not to allow Iran to get a nuclear weapon. He says that will remain his priority. He was asked, of course, about his relationship with Trump. Recently, Trump has publicly called Netanyahu crazy, difficult, ungrateful. Netanyahu clearly didn't want to address any rift. He just said, look, Trump doesn't do everything I say, nor do I do everything Trump asks. We are partners, and often we agree, and sometimes we disagree. That happens in the best of families, was all he would say.
9: All right, so what are Israelis saying about the deal?
10: There seems to be widespread dissatisfaction with the deal from the streets to the political corridors. Here's Ori Ben-Ami. He's a communication and relationship coach that we talked to in Tel Aviv. He called the deal shameful as it leaves Israel out of the picture and Hezbollah still active in Lebanon and Hamas still in Gaza.
11: I think it's a loss for us. We did a lot of effort. We've been through a hell of time here in Israel. It seems like not for a lot of benefit.
10: political opponents and Netanyahu's allies are hammering him over it. Remember, elections are coming this fall. The far right, even those in Netanyahu's governing coalition, are calling it dangerous. And just remember, a few months back, Netanyahu saw a very different political landscape here for himself. He and the U.S. together would bring down Iran and he would sail to another electoral victory. Now, just months before voters go to the polls, he has this very public rift with the U.S. president, and he is left out of negotiating the war's end.
9: That's NPR's Carrie Kahn in Tel Aviv. Carrie, thanks.
10: You're welcome.
12: Israel's ambassador to the United States has been listening with us. Ambassador Michael Leiter, welcome.
13: Good morning, Steve. Good to be with you.
12: Based on what you know so far, is this agreement between the U.S. and Iran a good deal?
13: Well, first of all, we don't know the details. And secondly, it's not a deal. It's an MOU to discuss a deal. So we're encouraged by the fact that the president has been consistently unequivocal about preventing Iran from achieving a nuclear weapon. And we're very encouraged about that. We're less encouraged about the fact that it seems that Lebanon has been included in an agreement with Iran. And we think that that's unnecessary and unhelpful.
12: Yeah, let's talk that through. What is your best understanding, Ambassador, of what is required of Israel in Lebanon based on this agreement?
13: Well, we have an agreement with the United States and with the government of Lebanon, actually, that a ceasefire will be implemented in Lebanon, which we've agreed to, on the condition that Hezbollah pull back all of its fighters, all of its terrorists, north of the Litani River. This, by the way, is an agreement which has been repeated some three times in UN Security Council resolutions. And Hezbollah has not been a party to that agreement. They continue to defy the government of Lebanon and continue to occupy South Lebanon. I mean, just yesterday, we discovered a cache in the Western District in South Lebanon of dozens of killer drones, 5 ton of explosives. So this is something that we simply can't live with. We can't have jihadi terrorists on our border.
12: I want to just talk through a little bit of the geography for people, Ambassador. You mentioned the Litani River. That is, of course, a landmark in southern Lebanon. You're telling us that Israeli troops are holding the area south of that. Iran's foreign minister claims that this agreement requires you to withdraw forces from Lebanon, to get off of Lebanese territory. Do you think you're required to do that?
13: No, absolutely not. As a matter of fact, the administration was crystal clear that this agreement has nothing to do with our withdrawal from South Lebanon. We're not going to withdraw from South Lebanon. And the madmen of Tehran have no business poking their nose into Lebanon. This is precisely the issue that we're dealing with, Iran being a regional hegemon. Iran has no business in Lebanon. The Lebanese want the Iranian IRGC out of there. They want Hezbollah out. And what's really fascinating, Steve, is that Israel and Lebanon are on the exact same page as far as it's concerned. We want Hezbollah away from the people of Lebanon. We want Hezbollah away from our border. We don't need this Iranian proxy wreaking havoc, mayhem, death and destruction in our midst.
12: I want to be clear. You said we're not withdrawing from southern Lebanon, meaning that if Iran says that's a deal breaker, this longer negotiation is not going to work, Israel nevertheless is on its course. Is that right?
13: Israel is in South Lebanon to protect its people like any self-respecting country would do. And as far as the Iranians are concerned, it's not a deal breaker for them. They have a lot of rhetoric. They sound off. These are murderers who have a lot of rhetoric about themselves, but this isn't a deal breaker. If they want peace with the United States, they're not going to stick Lebanon in.
12: Before asking this next question, let me acknowledge that Israelis have been killed by Hezbollah recently, and many of them over a period of time, and some of them recently. However, during the Israeli response, in the back and forth between Israel and Hezbollah, roughly 3,700 Lebanese are dead, according to Lebanese health authorities, and they include women and children. About a million people are thought to be out of their homes. And if Israel is staying, it sounds like a million people are going to remain out of their homes. What responsibility, if any, does Israel have for civilians affected by your military operations?
13: The people we've killed, Steve, are Hezbollah terrorists. We don't target civilians. And the notion that you can fight against asymmetric warfare with terrorists embedded within civilians who actually celebrate the maximalization of civilian casualties is very difficult, and I don't think anybody else in the world would be able to contend with it better than we have. We hope that the million people who have been displaced will be able to return to their homes, as we hope that the Israelis who have been displaced from their homes because of Hezbollah rockets will return to their homes. But it is ultimately on the onus is on the government of Lebanon to see to it that there's no Hezbollah south of the Litani River. And that's ultimately what we're working towards.
12: Ambassador, my understanding of Prime Minister Netanyahu's view on Iran long term is that fundamentally you can make no agreement with this regime, that there really would be no agreement the U.S. could make that Israel would be likely to find to be wise or acceptable. Is that how he sees it now?
13: Look, the people of the Ayatollahs of Iran are liars. They have lied every time they've entered into an agreement. These are madmen who have killed people indiscriminately, 40,000 of their own just in January. And if there's going to be a deal, it's ultimately the decision of the President of the United States. We don't weigh in on that. We can express our opinion, but we're a junior partner. And the senior partner, the United States, makes its decision on the based on their America foreign policy interests, and we respect that. We hope that any deal that would be achieved with them would be one which could be verified. I would say distrust and verify.
12: Meaning that it sounds like you would find any deal to be unwise, but if the United States is determined, you would suggest ways to make it better. Am I understanding you correctly?
13: You are. If it's a deal which absolutely verifies that they will never achieve nuclear weapons, that there will not be a nuclear bomb in the hands of these madmen, that they will not have ballistic missiles that could terrorize and hold the entire region hostage, and they will discontinue any support for proxies like the Houthis, Hamas, and Hezbollah, which are constantly threatening our very existence, and international waterways at the same time, that would be a deal that would work. But we'd have to be in a situation where it can be verified at any time, anywhere, under any circumstances.
12: Ambassador, one other thing to ask about in the minute or so we have left. You must think about this as ambassador to the United States. A number of surveys over time have shown a broad decline in support for Israel in the United States. How do you account for that, and what do you want to do about it?
13: Well, first of all, my approach as ambassador is to work very hard on the bipartisan plane anytime I go to Congress, as I'm going in a few hours. It'll be divided between Democrats and Republicans. But I think we have to bear in mind that the U.S. As a whole is undergoing social change. You know, it's been a long time since avowed socialists have been elected to office. So in the context of that change, there is anti-Israel animus, which is growing.
12: Anti-Israel. You think it's you say anti-Israel animus. Does it have anything to do with Israel's policies in the Middle East?
13: Well, you can always couch anti-Semitism in reasons. You know, the Jews are this, the Jews are that. Israel policies. I would, if we had a little bit more time, I'd love to talk to you at length about that, because I think our policies have actually been very sound and very responsible.
12: Well, let's bring you back. We'll continue that discussion, Ambassador. Thank you so much.
13: I look forward. Good morning.
12: Michael Leiter is Israel's ambassador to the United States. This is NPR News.
0: It's 7:19 Eastern. This is Morning Edition. I'm Nicole Walton. Coming up, the Trump administration's crackdown on immigrants in the country illegally is helping provide local jails with much-needed revenue. But some people want local officials to stop. That's coming up at 7:34 here on Public Radio 90. 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In the forecast from the National Weather Service, Mostly cloudy across the UP today. A slight chance of showers and thunderstorms through early afternoon. And a larger chance of showers and thunderstorms by mid-afternoon. High 66 to 72. Right now in Gwin, it is 49. Sault Ste. Marie, 53. Ishpeming, 51. And in Marquette, 56.
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9: 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I'm Amy Martinez.
8: I'm Leila Fadel.
17: And I'm Michelle Martin. Good morning. Long before Raphael Warnock was sworn in as the junior U.S. Senator from Georgia, he became the senior pastor at Atlanta's Ebenezer Baptist Church, where the Reverend Dr. Martin Luther King Jr. once delivered sermons, and Warnock still does. That's how he came to preach at the National Cathedral at an event to recognize Juneteenth as a federal holiday, and he read a passage from Isaiah, a text in the Hebrew Bible also referenced in the Gospels.
18: Every valley shall be exalted. Every mountain and hill shall be made low, the crooked places shall be made straight, the rough places smooth, and the glory of the Lord shall be revealed, and all flesh shall see it together.
17: Warnock expanded that sermon into a new book titled The Crooked Places Made Straight, Reflections on the Moral Meaning of America, where he calls for Americans to commit to what he calls a greater moral imagination in our politics. But even before the book was out, his critique of the way many current politicians apply faith to policy sparked a conversation. In an interview with the New York Times, Senator Warnock said that after Congress passed the One Big Beautiful Bill Act, he questioned whether the Christianity cited by some Republicans, including how Speaker Mike Johnson, is more performative than substantive. Soon after the interview published, Speaker Johnson reached out to Senator Warnock. Senator Warnock describes the discussion.
18: We agree to disagree. There are fundamental differences between how we understand the faith. I want to respect the integrity of our private conversation, but I don't think I'm betraying any confidences when I say that he has a view of the faith that is very personal and privatistic. It's about personal piety. And I think that matters. Certainly the faith speaks to one's personal conduct. But Scripture also speaks about systems, about systemic injustice. The prophets, as I pointed out to him in that meeting, are not just pointing out a few venal individuals in a system that otherwise is fine. They are decrying injustice in their moment. Isaiah says that God says through Isaiah, I cannot endure solemn assemblies with iniquity. Although you make many prayers, I will not listen. Your hands are full of blood. Public policy is a matter of life and death. When you knock 15 million people off of their health care, when you double the health care for another 22 million people, people die. People die as a result of that.
17: So for some decades now, Republicans have been the ones who have been associated with citing religious values, especially conservative Christian values, as the animating force behind their politics and their policy choices. What is your intention with this book? Is it to argue that progressives like yourself can and should also animate their politics with their faith principles?
18: Well, I want to talk to all of us, people on the left and the right, because I think what we're dealing with right now is not the difference between right and left. It's really the difference between right and wrong. It's wrong to crush people. And I think it's really too bad when my party cedes so much of the faith and values space and language to those on the right, especially since more often than not, in my view, they've got it wrong.
17: Well, to that end, though, there are those who would say that this melding of religious belief and policy is in part what is driving the toxicity in our politics, because it's not just about, oh, we disagree. It's about, oh, you are wrong. And not just wrong, you're evil. Your politics are sinful, that sort of thing. And I just wonder if...
18: It's not how I approach it. My faith is not a weapon. It's a bridge. And what I offer in the book is not a condemnation, but an invitation, even with those who are my political opponents.
17: How does that work, though?
18: To remind
17: when you're coming from a specific set of understandings.
18: Oh, I think faith requires humility. And the toxicity that you are describing, which is absolutely right, is corrosive. And it often comes from a place of orthodoxy. I have the truth and all of the truth. There's always the temptation for people of faith and religion to take that position. But in my view, it really is the opposite of faith. Faith requires humility. If you've got all the answers, then I don't know what you got, but it's something other than faith. Right? Faith is a substance of things hoped for, the evidence of things not seen. And so I think part of how our vision is clarified, particularly for those who are in power, is to talk to powerless people. That's why our policy is so wrong right now, because people in Washington are caught up in silos. And it's the reason why I try so hard to stay connected to the people. I preach every Sunday in my pulpit. Mm-hmm. I promised the people of Georgia that I would walk with them even as I work for them. I'll tell you this. One of the things that the speaker said to me was, oh, you know, yeah, the Bible talks about the poor, but he's really just talking about personal conduct, which is wrong. Scripture is not limited to that. And we have tragic examples in history, as I pointed out to him, about what happens when we cede all of that space. That's how you end up with a Christian slavocracy, when you decide that the issue is your soul and individual conduct and systems don't matter. You end up with a contradiction like a Christian slavocracy. We're in a dark moment in our country. And there are those who are trying to weaponize despair. But here's the battle we cannot lose. We cannot lose the battle for the soul of the country. We cannot lose the battle that says we still have hope and there's a reason to keep fighting. That's the battle we can't afford.
17: And what's that reason?
18: To lose.
17: What is the reason?
18: Because when you lose hope, you stop fighting. And they do win. I think about John Lewis, whose funeral I presided over. I was his pastor.
17: Mm-hmm.
18: And I think about him crossing that Edmund Pettus Bridge. And as I was preparing to preside over his funeral, I said, what was he thinking when he was crossing that bridge? Was he thinking he would be hailed one day as an American hero? No, he wasn't thinking about that. I think John Lewis was just trying to stay alive that day so he could fight the next. He understood that democracy is a contact sport. And that's what I'm saying to the country in this moment. Whatever you do, keep walking. Cross that bridge and built the bridge at the same time. The thing I love about our country is we always have a path to make it better, and I'm determined to make it better. I'm not about to give this country over to a wannabe authoritarian.
17: That is Senator Raphael Warnock of Georgia. He's a Democrat and senior pastor at Ebenezer Baptist Church in Atlanta. His latest book is The Crooked Places Made Straight, Reflections on the Moral Meaning of America. Senator, thank you so much for joining us.
18: Great to be with you. Keep the faith.
17: This is NPR News.
19: 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Supply and demand.
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2: Live from NPR News in Washington, I'm Dave Mattingly. The agreement between the U.S. and Iran to end the war also calls for Israel to halt its attacks in Lebanon, targeting Hezbollah. Michael Leiter is the Israeli ambassador to the U.S. He was asked about that.
3: We're encouraged by the fact that the president has been consistently unequivocal about preventing Iran from achieving a nuclear weapon. And we're very encouraged about that. We're less encouraged about the fact that it seems that Lebanon has been included in an agreement with Iran. And we think that that's unnecessary.
2: He was speaking to NPR's Morning Edition. The agreement is set to be formally signed at a ceremony in Geneva on Friday. It's expected to result in the Strait of Hormuz reopening to commercial ship traffic and an end to the U.S. naval blockade of Iranian ports. There are primary elections today in Oklahoma and Washington, D.C. In the nation's capital, voters will be choosing candidates for mayor. There are primary runoffs in Georgia and Alabama for governor and the U.S. Senate. In Georgia, Lieutenant Governor Burt Jones faces off against Rick Jackson for the Republican gubernatorial nomination. In the Senate race, voters will choose between Derek Dooley and Congressman Mike Collins for the GOP nomination. The winner will face Democratic incumbent Senator John Ossoff in November. This is NPR News from Washington. Crews in Washington state are battling several large wildfires. Red flag warnings are in effect in much of the eastern part of the state today because of dry conditions and gusty winds, as Anna King with Northwest Public Broadcasting reports.
4: Winds up to 30 miles an hour are expected, with gusts up to 45. Firefighters are being tested to get progress on multiple large fires in the Columbia Basin that started over the weekend. An American flag whips just outside of a fire station in Benton City, Washington. Dennis Bates is the chief there. He says this is going to be a very long season.
23: The lower Columbia Basin here is known for our wind patterns, you know, higher winds throughout the season. It gets hotter and drier, you know, through the summer.
4: He says it's August fire weather already, and 4th of July is just weeks away. For NPR News, I'm Anna King in Benton City.
2: Red flag warnings are also in effect in areas of Oregon, Idaho, and a half dozen other states. Authorities in Utah say two people were killed over the weekend while attempting a tandem base jump in a canyon. One of those killed is identified as extreme athlete Andy Lewis, who performed with singer Madonna during halftime of the Super Bowl in 2012. I'm Dave Mattingly in Washington.
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1: 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Amy Martinez in Culver City, California.
2: And I'm Leila Fadel in Washington, D.C. Good morning. Local jails can earn a lot of money for locking up people taken into custody by U.S. Immigration and Customs Enforcement. More than 100 jails across the country have done this in President Trump's second term. Morgan Watkins with the Kentucky Center for Investigative Reporting looks at how the arrangement works in her state.
3: Control open, 202-202.
4: Mike Lewis walks down the hallway in the jail he runs in rural Hopkins County, Kentucky. The lights are dim, the walls are gray. He stops at a pair of large windows. On the other side, over a dozen detainees in striped uniforms, mostly all Hispanics, sit around.
3: And they're watching TV and playing cards and waiting for dinner to be served. Like I said, we usually feed right at 12 o'clock, so about 5 or 10 minutes, the trays will be rolling back.
4: These men are immigrants. They were arrested by ICE because they were in the country illegally and sent to Lewis's jail. Many will probably be deported.
3: They're the easiest inmates in the building to deal with. Their cells are always the cleanest. They hardly ever fight amongst themselves. They are hardly ever disrespectful to our staff.
4: The federal government pays a fee for each day a jail holds someone for ICE. The amount is negotiated with each facility and varies widely. In Kentucky, public records show some jails getting paid between $45 and $100 per person a day. Lewis says the arrangement can offset expenses, fill empty beds, and keep the jail busy enough that they don't have to lay off staff.
3: Most all jails cost their local county taxpayers a lot of money. The goal is to cost as little as possible. That's my goal for the county.
4: ICE used local jails under past presidents, too. But the Trump administration in particular has sought more space to incarcerate immigrants, because it has been arresting a lot more of them. ICE says it's a top priority to ensure the well-being of people in its custody, and the agency says that it has high standards for detention. However, recent lawsuits allege people experienced inhumane conditions and inadequate care while in ICE custody. People in some communities are fighting their local jail's decision to work with ICE. Alex LeBlanc leads a group of citizens in Oldham County, Kentucky. They've protested at county meetings and outside the jail.
5: It's sanctioned human trafficking by the American government, and they're funding it, and they're incentivizing it, and that's pretty gross.
4: LeBlanc and other residents say their local elected officials shouldn't put revenue over people. People like Layla Navarrete. She's in her late 20s from Nicaragua and now lives in Indiana. Federal agents arrested Navarrete last year when she arrived for an appointment at an immigration office in Indianapolis.
6: Estaba como... Todavía yo seguía como impactada.
7: So I was in shock. I couldn't believe it was like a dream. It was very, I couldn't believe it was a surprise. And I was all the time was thinking like, what I did wrong.
4: I sent Navarrete to Kentucky's Grayson County Detention Center. She was pregnant in her second trimester. She says she felt like a criminal during a checkup when jail staff took her to a local doctor.
6: Cuando estaba en la cita, pues,
7: at the appointment, I started crying and crying because it was my first baby and I wanted the dad to be there, my husband.
6: Luego de eso, pues, el doctor me dijo,
7: the doctor then touched my shoulder and said that everything would be fine. And I felt that there was still some humane people, good people.
4: Navarrete was locked up for more than 3 months before a federal judge ordered her release in November. The jail was able to charge the U.S. government for every day that she was in there. Just show ICE has sent more than 6,000 immigrants just to Kentucky jails under Trump. Four of those jails billed ICE for over $2 million each so far. NPR News, I'm Morgan Watkins in Louisville.
1: Major AI companies are picturing a future where people share credit card information with chatbots and then trust those bots to become personal shoppers. The companies have been lining up deals to make that vision a reality, like one last week between Visa and OpenAI, the maker of ChatGPT. NPR's Alina Selyukh explores the next frontier of shopping.
8: One analogy for where we are now in the arc of shopping with AI was offered recently by the CEO of Amazon. Here's Andy Jassy on his latest call with investors.
9: Today, it reminds me in some ways the stage we're in of what we saw in the early days of search engines.
8: Back when people didn't even know how to ask Yahoo or Webcrawler or Ask Jeeves the right question to find the right answer. Like, what's a good home printer?
10: I'm looking for a combination printer and scanner.
8: Okay, so this wasn't really a hypothetical. I did ask this of ChatGPT, and then I tested the boundaries.
10: Can you actually buy it for me? It says, no, I cannot place or complete purchases for you, and I also don't have the ability to enter payment details.
8: So today you cannot check out through ChatGPT. You can only browse. In fact, most of the popular AI tools are not there yet, though shopping fully through AI is clearly a goal envisioned by Amazon and Google and OpenAI. This has all kinds of companies scrambling to build themselves into this future. Case in point, Visa trying to embed its payment system within ChatGPT.
11: Everyone has this feeling that they're already behind.
8: Emily Pfeiffer is a principal analyst at Forrester, where she advises retailers and brands on digital commerce strategy, which includes AI. And lately, that means cooling a lot of big emotions about the AI race among her clients.
11: A lot of my job right now is saying, everything's okay. You're going to be fine. No one has this figured out.
8: It's still really early days. As Amazon's Jassy pointed out, so far, chatbots are kind of messy.
9: They're not often able to get the pricing right or the product information right.
8: And so even among confident users of AI, people tend to mostly use it, like I did, to research and compare different options. If you think about how often people abandon their shopping carts on established shopping websites, Pfeiffer says it's even worse with chatbots. And lots of questions have to be sorted out before we march into a future of trusting AI to shop for us. Like, what if it buys the wrong thing?
11: We don't currently have any protocols for disputing a payment that's made on our behalf by an agent.
8: For example, Target recently updated its terms to say that for now, whatever you buy with the help of AI is on you. You cannot blame AI for your shopping mistakes. In surveys, when shoppers get asked about a scenario where they might give their credit cards to AI to shop on their behalf, the vast majority still say they would not feel comfortable doing that. And there's another thing that this vision of an AI future seems to overlook, Pfeiffer says, which is that for a lot of people, shopping is not a chore to outsource.
11: It's as though we forgot. We just forgot, right, that shopping is fun. But some shopping intents are not fun. Sometimes I need just the cheapest thing to show up on my doorstep. I'm almost out of paper towels. That's not fun to shop for. Sorry, paper towels. You're not fun.
8: And that's the unfun kind of shopping where AI might shine someday. Alina Selu, NPR News.

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1: It's 7:42 Eastern. Good morning. I'm Nicole Walton for Public Radio 19 News. The Upper Peninsula Animal Welfare Shelter partially reopens today after parvovirus prompted its shutdown for more than 2 weeks. The virus appeared in a litter of puppies transferred to UPAWS from outside the local area last month. The facility completely shut down on May 29th to deal with the outbreak. UPAWS officials say the quarantine period has been completed and all the puppies affected by parvo have tested negative and are doing well. The shelter is now preparing for a phased reopening. Starting today, adoptions for cats, kittens, rabbits, guinea pigs, and other small animals resume. UPAWS will fully reopen on Tuesday, June 23rd, with dog adoptions, meet and greets, and intakes. Shelter officials thank the community for its patience and support through a challenging time. The village of Calumet is celebrating more than Big Annie Day tomorrow. It's cheering the success of the Big Annie Statue Fund. Native daughter Anna Klobuchar Clements, affectionately known as Big Annie, was a labor activist and leader during the 1913 copper strike. Known as an American Joan of Arc, her advocacy for workers' rights made her one of the most notable figures in both Keweenaw and American labor history. A community-driven effort to create a permanent statue honoring Big Annie has completed its fundraising campaign, and officials are inviting the community to an unveiling and dedication of the statue on August 22nd at 3 p.m. in downtown Calumet. The event will begin with a parade down 5th Street, followed by the dedication ceremony at Calumet Green Space Park. In the forecast, mostly cloudy across the UP today. Slight chance of showers and thunderstorms through early afternoon. A larger chance by mid-afternoon. Highs 66 to 72. Right now, Gwynn is 50, Houghton 53, Iron Mountain 52. And in Marquette, partly cloudy and 56 degrees. For Public Radio 19 News, I'm Nicole Walton. It's 7:45 Eastern.
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3: This is Morning Edition from NPR News. I'm Amy Martinez.
4: And I'm Leila Faldin. Drought is prompting some extraordinary actions along the Colorado River. Three states, led by California, are volunteering to draw less from the river this summer. Dry conditions affect people's livelihoods, from farmers to rafting companies that take tourists down the Colorado. Chris Clements with member station KNAU reports.
5: Under sandstone cliffs the color of campfire embers, river guide Lyra Thevenin, among a crowd of clients, loads her black and white raft to the gills with neon blue dry bags and coolers.
6: This is the first year that I'm officially guiding.
5: She's at Lee's Ferry, the starting point for river trips down the Grand Canyon. There's a tinge of anxiety mixed in with the spray-on sunscreen and passengers milling about on shore.
6: I've been going on trips for a long time.
5: The river level is low, about 10,000 cubic feet per second. It's among the lowest seen here since the average level in 1964. Fred Thevenin, her dad, owns Arizona Raft Adventures.
7: The water's lower and bookings are down.
5: Down by about 25%, he says, but it's unclear exactly what's causing the shift. The future worries Mark Streeter, a boatman for a different company, Grand Canyon Expeditions. He thinks lower water levels in the Colorado could one day really squeeze businesses like his.
8: The question for me, I'm 7 years into my career, what happens when it's 1,000 or 2,000 cubic feet per second lower as an average? What happens then?
5: But right now, he's got to put those big questions aside to rig boats. Commercial guides take about 22,000 people a year down the Colorado through the Grand Canyon, generating about $46 million in revenue. Trips typically take a week or more and are considered a crown jewel of whitewater and scenic adventure. At his headquarters in Flagstaff, an outfitter who supplies boats for people who go without guides is also worried.
0: My name is Scott Davis, and I'm one of the owners of Seba Adventures here in Flagstaff, Arizona.
5: Davis thinks that if the river gets low enough in the years to come, it wouldn't just damage the recreation economy. More people could get hurt on the river, too.
0: It becomes incredibly dangerous, and it becomes incredibly violent.
5: And getting injured people out of the Grand Canyon is difficult. Lower water also makes it harder for some larger motorboats to navigate.
0: For the boatmen, it's incredibly difficult and challenging.
5: In spite of everything, Davis is optimistic.
0: I have a lot of confidence in, you know, the various commercial outfitters, private trip outfitters being able to adapt. But it will change. It will change the dynamics of everything.
5: Back on the Colorado River, as blue-green water churns under the thrum of a motorboat, Dennis Smolt with Arizona Raft Adventures agrees Grand Canyon boaters are going to have to adapt.
9: Depending on what happens with the water situation, if it really does continue to drop and become more of what some people would consider to be dire, I hope that the way we change our operations is a better example for society at large.
5: Far above the river, the states that share it and the federal government are trying to come to a new agreement on how to do that, one that acknowledges the Colorado's new climate change reality. For NPR News, I'm Chris Clements on the Colorado River.

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1: 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You are listening to Morning Edition. I am Nicole Walton, thanking you for doing so. Coming up in local news at about 15 minutes from now, a Menominee man was sentenced to prison this month for violating his probation on an underlying drunk driving conviction. The EPA has begun a $12 million cleanup project at Torch Lake in Lake Linden. And at 8:07 Eastern, President Trump meets with G7

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1: 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His Scherzo No. 3 of Chopin is absolutely perfect. And then there's the Andante from the Concerto No. 22 by Mozart, of course. 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
3: 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I'm Leila Fadel.
4: And I'm A. Martinez. When the Trump administration cut foreign aid last year, Pastor Billions Chanwei told NPR many of his congregants in Zambia lost access to HIV medication. Now, he tells NPR's Gabriella Emmanuel their children are paying the price.
5: Pastor Billy, as he's known in his church, often spends his days tracking down people whose clinics shut down with the aid cuts last year.
6: In the rural remote areas, there used to be mobile clinic, and nowadays it is not there.
5: Sometimes he can help people access drugs, but not always. Increasingly, he says he finds children scrambling to figure out what to do as their parents get sick without their HIV medications. A few months ago, he found three brothers in Zambia's Copperbelt province. Their names, Joseph, Gift, and Alumbwe. Ages 17, 15, and 12. NPR agreed not to use their full names since they're minors. The boys watched as AIDS took hold and their parents grew weak and lost weight rapidly, with no strength to walk the several hours to the hospital. Joseph, the eldest brother, says in the local language, Bemba, "We started selling things in the house. Whoever wanted to buy a mattress, we would sell. Whoever wanted to buy pots, we would sell. The money was for a motorcycle taxi to get their parents to the hospital. Each night, the boys would kneel in the dark and pray for help. But in January, their mother died. And then in February, their father. Joseph says he had no idea what to do. We started going to church so that God could take care of us, Joseph says. He ended up dropping out of school and giving up on becoming a doctor. He got a job as a security guard. The boys moved to a small, dilapidated house where the rent was minimal. But Joseph says the house is not okay. Joseph explains that the roof is so leaky, it rains indoors. They tuck their clothes into a corner to try to keep them dry. When Joseph is not at work, he says he's either doing odd jobs or getting medication for his brothers, who are both HIV positive. Their clinic is hours away. Sometimes he can't get there, and the boys go a few days without their drugs. About once a month, an uncle comes from several hours away to check on the boys. He's already supporting his own five children and his late sister's six children. They're all eating one meal a day, often sweet potatoes. When the HIV/AIDS epidemic first hit Africa in the 80s and 90s, the virus often killed people in their childbearing years, leaving a lot of orphans. The U.S.'s massive effort to combat the virus was committed to helping these children. Pastor Billy says the success was incredible, but now the aid cuts have
6: taken us backwards to a place and a season of hopelessness. There is no clear direction, especially on how we can help childhood homes.
5: Experts say there is not yet data on whether aid cuts have caused a spike in child-headed homes and orphans. The State Department told NPR that the U.S. is the most generous country with humanitarian assistance, writing, "If there are such tragic cases happening around the world, it's because the rest of the world is not spending enough money." The statement also said the U.S. has not cut health funding to Zambia, although the Foundation for AIDS Research found an almost 20% drop in expenditures last year in Zambia, with some 5,000 staff laid off. Pastor Billy says he's noticed a change. He's trying to help 25 newly orphaned children, up from 11 a couple months ago.
6: So there is a lot of stress and pressure. They don't have enough food. Where they are staying, no support.
5: The one

0: reprieve Joseph gets is watching other kids play soccer. I love soccer, he says, but he's not playing. His sneakers wore through. He says, if my parents were still alive, I would still be playing. They would have bought me shoes. Still, Joseph says it makes him happy that at least some kids get to keep being kids. Gabriela Emanuel, NPR News.
1: Journalist Joe Sacco's latest graphic novel is about violence more than a decade ago in northern India between Hindus and Muslims. The Once and Future Riot came out in October in the U.S., but the publisher now says it won't sell the book in India. NPR's Dia Hadid reports from Mumbai.
2: In August 2013, a Hindu mob killed a Muslim man in the northern district of Muzaffarnagar. In one telling, he was sexually harassing a Hindu girl. Local leaders preached revenge. By the time the violence ebbed, 60 people had been killed. 50,000 people had to flee their homes, mostly Muslims. More than 30 babies died, their families homeless in the bitter cold. The ruling party at the time was accused by the opposition Hindu Nationalist Party, the BJP, of siding with Muslims. But Nakul Singh Swahani, who made a documentary about the Muzaffarnagar events, said the BJP incited Hindus to violence, then capitalised on it.
3: They benefited from it electorally in a very big way.
2: Former BJP legislator Sangeet Som, who was held for months on charges of inciting communal tension after the riots, told NPR that his party won because Hindus were sick of Muslims acting lawlessly. He said, there hasn't been a communal riot since the BJP won national elections a year later in 2014. That was also when Joe Sacco began investigating that communal violence.
4: I've troubled people for their stories. I've spent a lot of time making them go over these traumatic events, and I have to honour that somehow.
2: But in India, where the riot took place, this book won't be published. The Indian Express newspaper quoted the CEO of the publisher Penguin Random House India as saying there were, quote, content questions. The CEO, Gaurav Srinagesh, did not respond to NPR's interview requests. Afterwards, Sacco said Penguin Random House India insisted he delete a conclusion he made in the book that Hindu nationalism was on the rise and that it had benefited from the communal riots. He tells the Indian outlet The Wire,
4: politicians use violence as a means of advancing themselves electorally.
2: Critics say tolerance for critical speech has been shrinking since Narendra Modi became the Prime Minister in 2014. But Sacco told The Wire,
4: about four publishers have approached me from India saying we'll print the book.
2: He says that pushback too says something about the country. Dia Hadid, NPR News, Mumbai.
1: 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I'm Leila Fadel.
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7: Good morning. It is 8 Eastern, 7 Central. I'm Nicole Walton, and this is a morning edition for this Tuesday, the 16th day of June. In the forecast for today from the National Weather Service, it'll be mostly cloudy, a slight chance of showers and thunderstorms through early this afternoon, a larger chance by mid-afternoon, highs 66 to 72. Mostly cloudy tonight, a slight chance of rain showers, lows 42 to 48. And for Wednesday, mostly cloudy, a chance of showers, highs will be in the mid-60s. Right now, Gwynn is 50. In Nagani, it's 54. Manistique is 53. In Marquette, partly cloudy and 56 degrees. 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
1: Live from NPR News in Washington, I'm Corva Coleman. Iran and the U.S. say they'll sign an agreement Friday in Switzerland to extend the ceasefire. They'll hold direct talks for the first time since April. But NPR's Ea Batrawi reports the details of the memorandum of understanding to be signed have not yet been made public.
2: Iran's Mehr News Agency, which is close to Iran's powerful Revolutionary Guard, says $12 billion in frozen assets will be available to Iran in the initial phase of the deal. It says $12 billion more will be released over the course of negotiations and that oil sanctions will be lifted. Vice President J.D. Vance told Fox News the Iranians, quote, don't get a dime unless they change their behavior, but says there's an upside, too.
3: There's a lot of economic benefit in the United States relieving a lot of sanctions and welcoming them back into the world economy. There's a lot of benefit.
2: Vance is set to lead the U.S. in talks with Iran this Friday. Iran says it will be represented by Mohammad Baqir Ghalibaf, a senior politician and former commander in the Revolutionary Guard. Ea Batrawi, NPR News, Cairo.
1: President Trump is attending the G7 meeting of leaders in France. In addition to the news from Iran, the leaders are also talking about Ukraine. Ukrainian President Volodymyr Zelensky is attending with them. Trump says he's met Zelensky already today and plans to meet him again. There are some primary elections today and runoffs. That includes Georgia, where there are closely watched Republican runoff contests for the GOP gubernatorial and U.S. Senate nominations. NPR's Stephen Fowler has more on other votes today.
4: In Oklahoma, you've got this series of musical chairs happening where there are a bunch of open seats after former Senator Mark Wayne Mullen was appointed the new Homeland Security Secretary. In Alabama, there's some runoffs, including both parties' nominees for U.S. Senate. And in D.C., there is a highly consequential mayoral primary. You've got the race to be the district's non-voting member of Congress and the rollout of a new ranked choice voting system for all you election nerds out there like me.
1: NPR's Stephen Fowler reporting. The legal team for the man accused of killing UnitedHealthcare CEO Brian Thompson will return to court today. There's a pre-trial hearing in New York City. NPR's Brian Mann reports Luigi Mangione is drawing support.
5: Mangione has pleaded not guilty to charges he stalked and murdered health insurance CEO Brian Thompson in 2024. Legal experts say they're surprised by the public support Mangione has drawn, with more than 40,000 people donating to his legal defense fund. Analyst Richard Schoenstein says Mangione's popularity among some on the left means jury selection will be difficult.
6: I think it's going to be challenging. Your concern is going to be that the jurors aren't being honest with you when they answer questions about their ability to remain fair and impartial.
5: State Judge Gregory Caro has ruled a pistol allegedly owned by Mangione can be used as evidence in the trial. Brian Mann, NPR News, New York.
1: This is NPR.
0: 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It's 8:04 Eastern. Good morning. I'm Nicole Walton for Public Radio 19 News. A Menominee man was sentenced to prison this month for violating his probation on an underlying drunk driving conviction. 38-year-old Edward Holston was originally sentenced to 10 months in jail and 3 years of probation for operating while intoxicated, third offense in October of 2023. Menominee County Prosecutor Jeffrey Rogg says Holston violated his probation by drinking to excess several times in 2023. His blood alcohol content was once 3 times over the legal limit. Holston was also arrested twice for domestic violence during that time. On June 5th, he was sentenced in 41st Circuit Court to 17 months to 5 years in prison. The Environmental Protection Agency has begun a $12 million cleanup project at Torch Lake in Lake Linden. Crews will remove about 13,000 cubic yards of sediment contaminated with lead, zinc, and PCBs. After the sediment is removed, dredged areas will be restored with clean backfill material and sand. While the Lake Linden campground and marina will remain open during the cleanup, there will be no access to the beach area this year. In 1987, Torch Lake was identified as one of 23 areas in the U.S. with significant environmental degradation. Copper mining in the region left 200 million tons of waste stamp sands in the lake bed. And Governor Gretchen Whitmer is in Europe this week on an international trade mission focused largely on defense and aerospace. We have more from the Michigan Public Radio Network's Rick Pluta.
7: The governor is at the Eurosatory Conference in Paris, one of the world's largest defense and security conferences. Whitmer is there to help pitch Michigan as a defense and aerospace industry center. That says Europe dramatically increases spending on defense and security, largely due to the U.S. reining back its commitment to the NATO alliance and Russia's invasion of Ukraine. President Donald Trump also happens to be in France for the summit of G7 countries. After Paris, Whitmer and an entourage that includes Michigan business leaders and representatives of the Michigan Economic Development Corporation will continue to destinations in Belgium and Luxembourg. I'm Rick Pluta.
0: It'll be mostly cloudy across the UP today, a slight chance of showers and thunderstorms through early afternoon, a larger chance by mid-afternoon. High 66 to 72. Right now in Gwynn, it is 53, Negaunee, 53, Munising is 55, and in Marquette, 56. For Public Radio 19 News, I'm Nicole Walton. It is 8:07 Eastern Time.
2: It's Morning Edition from NPR News. I'm Leila Fadel in Washington, D.C.
8: And I'm A. Martinez in Culver City, California. It's President Trump's first full day at the G7 summit.
2: Qatar and the UAE are not part of that group, but their top officials will be meeting with Trump today, key stakeholders to the deal he just came to with Iran. But as much as the European members of the G7 want the war to end, they are just as focused on getting Russia to negotiate an end to its war in Ukraine.
8: NPR's White House correspondent Daniel Kurtzleben is here. So, Daniel, what has the president done so far at the conference?
9: Well, yesterday he met with French President Emmanuel Macron, and this morning he and other G7 leaders met with Ukrainian President Volodymyr Zelensky. And while Iran has understandably gotten a lot of attention in the run-up to this summit, leaders at the G7 have been eager to talk Ukraine. Just this week, Russia fired dozens of missiles at Ukraine, killing 11 and sparking a fire on one of Ukraine's religious landmarks. And that all just came hours after Trump spoke to Russian President Vladimir Putin and Zelensky. And ahead of the G7, amid all that, EU Commission President Ursula von der Leyen said one goal would be to increase the pressure on Russia in order to get Putin to negotiate. But of course, the topic of Iran will be central at this G7 meeting as well. Like you said, Trump will meet with leaders from Qatar and the UAE, both of which had targets Iran attacked during this war. And then after all that, there's a bigger meeting between G7 leaders and Middle Eastern leaders.
8: So what's the reaction been to the Iran deal there at the G7?
9: Well, Macron praised it in brief remarks yesterday, calling the agreement important in that it deals with the nuclear issue. But of course, we don't know how that will shake out in further U.S.-Iran talks. It's also possible that the leaders of G7 countries, that's a group that includes Canada, the U.K., France, Germany, Italy, and Japan, that they're going to praise Trump this week, even while they're pretty frustrated with him. I mean, this war did hurt their economies, after all. And additionally, we did see Trump get upset when some European countries didn't help out with the war to his liking, such as allowing the U.S. to use their airspace. But zooming out, as our colleague Frank Ordonez has reported, Trump's repeated antagonism toward European nations, whether it's regarding NATO or Greenland or tariffs, it's pushed those countries together, making them more willing to just kind of band together and push back against the U.S., like with Iran, for example. And Macron has been one of the louder European voices calling for those nations to be a little more independent from the U.S.
8: All right, so what's left on President Trump's G7 agenda?
9: Well, in addition to those meetings he still has planned, there are other big topics the White House says it wants to talk about, like AI regulation, the Ebola outbreak in Africa, and critical minerals. Beyond that, Trump has a private dinner with Macron before he leaves at the Palace of Versailles, no less, which seems like it'll be the kind of spectacle Trump really enjoys. But Altogether, he just seems to have come into the summit feeling like he has a better hand because of the Iran breakthrough. But there are still a lot of challenges to discuss, not to mention he's just not been on the best of terms with a handful of leaders here. As for news, one more thing, there is the possibility of more news from Trump at the end of this trip, because often at this type of summit, the president does take questions right before he leaves.
8: All right, that's NPR's Danielle Kurtzleben. Thanks a lot.
9: Thank you.
10: European leaders have publicly congratulated Trump on reaching a deal with Iran, but they also are reserving final judgment. Ian Lesser has been listening along with us from Brussels. He's a distinguished fellow with the German Marshall Fund, a public policy think tank that promotes transatlantic relations. Good morning, Ian, and welcome to the program.
11: Good morning. Good to be with you.
10: So as we heard, we still don't know the details of the deal. European leaders have welcomed it, but do they have confidence in it?
11: Well, they have hope. There have been a lot of disappointments along the last months, and I think there's a degree of skepticism in Europe, both about what's been said from Washington, but also, of course, whether Iran can be trusted to stick with the deal, whatever the terms may be. And I think there's a lot of curiosity simply to see what these terms are on points that Europe is very vested in.
10: What are the main concerns when it comes to the U.S. and Iran from European leaders, especially given that we've seen President Trump say multiple times that a deal is close, that there is a deal, that the war is over, and Iran continually making these really maximalist demands?
11: Well, actually, I think given all the dispute across the Atlantic about the conflict, I mean, there's a certain irony that European and American concerns about Iran are not all that much different about the nature of the regime, about the nuclear ambitions, ballistic missiles, proxies, etc. The list looks very similar. I think European officials are going to be interested in seeing, A, whether this comes off, but B, you know, what's the content and can they get some movement on all of those things that are of concern for them, including ballistic missiles, by the way. It's not just the nuclear program. Much of Europe is actually within range ballistic missiles. So they're very concerned about that. They're very concerned about their own energy security and economies. And above all, they want to see the Strait of Hormuz open to shipping again. And they're going to want to know what might be required of them in terms of their own deployments and strategy.
10: You mentioned Europe's actually in the vicinity of these ballistic missiles. President Trump never consulted with European allies before launching the first airstrikes in Iran. Do leaders in Europe believe anything has been achieved with this months-long war now?
11: I think there's hope for the ceasefire. They want to get out of this conflict and they want to get back to a normal trade through trade with the Persian Gulf. But you know, there will be a lot of skepticism and a good deal of debate on both sides of the Atlantic, obviously, about what has really been achieved. I mean, you could argue that that at the moment we're no better off than we were before the 2015 nuclear deal with Iran, which the Trump administration had originally disavowed. And so, you know, what has really been achieved? Well, we're going to have to see. I mean, there could be very substantial progress on the nuclear file. We'll have to see what that is. A lot of European countries have the capacity to contribute to demining and other kinds of maritime security, but not if there are active hostilities going on. So there's also a lot of concern about where this leaves Europe in terms of its own capabilities to operate outside of its own neighborhood.
10: One thing that did come out of this war, as you point out, is the closing of the Strait of Hormuz, Iran taking it over, blockading it, the U.S. trying to blockade it back. European allies, including France, Germany, and the U.K., have pledged to provide security in the Strait if and when it reopens in accordance with this deal. Does Europe have the capabilities to follow through there?
11: Well, as long as it's not under conditions of active hostilities, I think it probably does, and maybe for a long period of time. Many European countries, including quite small allies, have substantial mine warfare capabilities, but not to operate in very high-intensity environments. That requires the United States. And I think one of the concerns will be that if Europe is committing itself to those kinds of operations, whether the United States will be there to help them.
10: There is a lot of distrust between Washington and Tehran. Could Europe take a role potentially to mediate and hold both sides accountable?
11: I think there will be some desire to do that. It's not an easy thing to do at the moment, given all the stress in transatlantic relations. But on the other hand, on some questions like how to proceed with Iran's highly enriched uranium, there could well be a role, not just for Europe, but also for multinational organizations, for the International Atomic Energy Agency, for example. Europe is very vested in some of those organizations. So, I think under certain conditions, Europe could play an important diplomatic role still.
10: Ian Lesser is a distinguished fellow with the German Marshall Fund, and he joined us from Brussels. Thank you so much for your time.
11: My pleasure. Thank you.
8: There were cheers, there were jeers, and there were protests at Monday night's World Cup game between Iran and New Zealand. NPR's Arzu Rezvani reports from Los Angeles on the 2-2 draw.
12: Stop execution in Iran!
13: It was nearly impossible to enter the World Cup stadium last night without encountering protesters. Protesters like 26-year-old Mona Cheshmagil.
14: I don't have tickets because I didn't want to go to a game where I'm forced to have the regime flag.
13: Cheshmagil sees Iran's national soccer team as an extension of Iran's government. So last night, whenever she and other protesters spotted Iranians waving the Islamic Republic's flag, they'd let them have it. "You're honorless," screamed one woman. "A terrorist," yelled another. At one point, those curses were hurled at Ornella Tehrani and her friend, who were carrying an anti-war sign with the number 168. Iranian authorities say that's the number of children killed in an airstrike on a school during the U.S.-Israel war against Iran.
14: One of the ladies just called us a terrorist as we were walking by. So, you know, my family fled during the revolution. They don't like the current government either. We just want to see Iranians make that decision on their own without U.S. intervention for once.
13: The jeering continued in the stadium with boos during Iran's national anthem. But once the game started, even those outside the stadium who refused to buy tickets couldn't help but watch.
15: This group is there for the taking.
13: Just down the street, a group of anti-regime activists crowded around a TV. They cheered when New Zealand scored the first goal. And were indifferent when Iran scored the equalizer. But as the minutes ticked by, as the players waltzed past each other with New Zealand scoring a second goal, it was hard to hold back pride when Iran stormed back to tie the game again. 66-year-old Banu Vala threw her hands up in the air, then snapped out of it, conflicted. "I'm forgetting that it's the Islamic Republic playing," she said. "It's becoming a celebration after all." Arzu Rezvani, NPR News, Los Angeles.
8: Tomorrow on Morning Edition, it's been 26 years since a Mexican film took the Cannes Film Festival by storm. Amores Perros was a sea change in Spanish-language cinema. It's now back in theaters, fully remastered. I speak with Golden Globe-winning actor and filmmaker Gael García Bernal and two-time Oscar-winning director Alejandro González Iñárritu about what was their first film. 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
1: It's 8:19. You're listening to Morning Edition. I am Nicole Walton, keeping you company on this Tuesday morning. Coming up on the program, another Tuesday brings another set of primary elections, highlighted by runoffs for U.S. Senate and Georgia's gubernatorial race. That is coming up at 8:34 here on this station. In the forecast, mostly cloudy across the UP today. A slight chance of showers and thunderstorms through early afternoon. A chance of showers and thunderstorms by mid-afternoon. Highs 66 to 72. Mostly cloudy tonight. A slight chance of rain showers with lows 42 to 48. And tomorrow, mostly cloudy. A chance of showers. Highs in the mid-60s. Right now, Escanaba is 58, Houghton 54, Ishpeming is 52, and in Marquette, mostly cloudy and 56 degrees.

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6: 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I'm Layla Faldin.
7: And I'm A. Martinez. California Governor Gavin Newsom says he is facing an investigation by the U.S. Department of Justice. Newsom took the unusual step of discussing the alleged probe before any announcement from federal prosecutors. From member station KQED, here's Guy Marzorati.
8: In a video released Monday, Newsom says federal agents have been knocking on the doors of his friends and family members.
9: They're demanding records. They're abusing the grand jury process, digging through years and years of random documents.
8: Newsom's office says agents have asked questions on a wide range of topics, and they believe subpoenaed bank records from the governor and his wife. Jennifer Siebel Newsom is a filmmaker and founder of a nonprofit that raises awareness about gender stereotypes.
9: A public servant, a woman who's dedicated her life to supporting women and girls. Someone who has done nothing wrong other than having the temerity to advocate for what she believes in. If they can't intimidate me, they'll go after the mother of our children.
8: Newsom has been a leading Democratic critic of President Donald Trump. He thinks the probe is political payback.
9: Donald Trump isn't just coming after me because of my mean tweets. He's coming after me because I'm considering running for president.
8: But there could be politics in Newsom's response, too, says Lori Levinson, professor at Loyola Law School in Los Angeles.
10: This could be part of a good defense is an offense, which is to say the Justice Department's not playing fair, and whatever they end up charging me with is not fair.
8: The Department of Justice did not respond to a request for comment. Last month, Newsom's former chief of staff, Dana Williamson, pleaded guilty in a wide-ranging corruption investigation that did not implicate the governor. Levinson says it will be important to see if federal prosecutors have impaneled a grand jury in a potential investigation of Newsom.
10: It used to be that the grand jury, almost pro forma, would issue an indictment and go along with the prosecutor.
8: But Levinson, a former federal prosecutor, says that may be changing. A grand jury in Virginia last year refused to indict another outspoken Trump critic, New York Attorney General Letitia James.
10: We are seeing grand juries across the nation pushing back against the Trump Department of Justice and really being fairly vocal now that we're getting some of the transcripts that they don't trust the prosecutors on what's being investigated and how the investigation is occurring.
8: On Monday night, Newsom's office filed a public records request in an attempt to learn more about the investigation. For NPR News, I'm Guy Marzorati in San Jose, California.
7: Filmmaker Spike Lee has a personal collection of works by prominent black artists. Earlier this year, he bought two pieces from Lex Marie. Her latest series focuses on discipline and corporal punishment at home. Millions of people have watched videos of her making the art online. NPR's Nia Dumas visited her studio in Washington, D.C.
11: While completing her Master of Fine Arts degree at American University, Lex Marie reflected on how she was disciplined as a child.
12: I'm trying to tackle the history behind spankings and whippings. I'm thinking about discipline and what is that going to look like in my household. I'm starting to think about my own childhood and I'm comparing and contrasting it.
11: She's trying to do things differently with her 8-year-old son. That reflection informs a series of multimedia artworks. They're made out of wood, belts, ink, paper, paint, and metal. Almost as soon as she posted images of them online, Marie got strong reactions.
12: Some people are saying, hey, I deserved every whooping that I ever got. Some people are stuck in the mind frame that whippings are deserved and necessary when it comes to disciplining children. But even in the videos that went viral, I didn't say my perspective. I just showed the work. I let everyone else decide what they think of it.
11: For many people, the work was deeply personal.
4: How she practices her art was a gift from a greater source just because of how much it provoked emotion in me.
13: I'm 42, and so I come from the time when parents believe that you spare the rod, spoil the child.
14: My initial response was just like, wow, this is the most important part of her presenting this work.
11: That's Nazea Fly, Richard Parker, and Kalila Harris speaking to NPR after seeing Marie's work online. For one piece, Marie traded a paintbrush for a belt. She dipped it in black acrylic paint and then hit the white canvas.
12: I spent hours just kind of beating the same thing over and over, and I called it Because I Love You, because that's something that a lot of children hear after they get a whipping.
11: She was exhausted after swinging at the canvas.
12: Because I'm thinking about how do people do this? Like, I was so sore the next day.
11: She says conversations about discipline are layered with a specific history in Black communities, one shaped by slavery, segregation, and generations of violence.
12: The I'd rather beat you because I love you rather than have someone else beat you and they kill you, right? So that was a mindset back then that I'd rather whip you rather than letting the slave master whip you because they're going to hurt you a lot worse than I do.
11: Yahuwa Williams is a historian and the founding director of the Racial Justice Initiative in Minnesota.
15: The spectacle of the beating, the whipping of Black bodies has been something that's been ingrained into the fabric of this nation. It's something that we're all familiar with because we've seen it in our history books. We've seen it in movies and television. We're exposed to it in music, and it's normalized.
11: He says parents' own upbringing impacts how they raise and protect their own children.
15: I think as young parents, you panic a little bit and you're like, I go back or I revert back to the way that I was raised. And then as you have your second and third child, you kind of relax into the role and you recognize with the assumption that conditions have changed that maybe you don't need to do that.
11: For a piece called Watch Your Tone, belts fill a 6-foot square canvas. They range from light to dark shades of brown. Some are pink, like wounded flesh. The title also references a familiar parental warning. Williams says that this painful history of corporal punishment still resonates today.
15: I think part of what's evocative about her work for us is that it's internal. She's tapping into an experience that we share.
11: That attention has helped transform Lex Marie's career.
12: I'm starting the conversations that are supposed to be had. It almost makes me feel more responsible in a sense because I'm telling so many different people's stories.
11: So far, she's created nearly 20 pieces for the series. They'll be featured this fall in a solo show at Bishop Gallery in Brooklyn. Nia Dumas, NPR News, Washington.

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1: It may not feel like it, but right now in large parts of the U.S., it's a renter's market. The cost of rent is not going up as quickly as other expenses like gas or electricity. The reason? Supply and demand.
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1: 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We'll check in on the country's apartments on All Things Considered from NPR News.
3: Today at 4 on Public Radio 90. Coming up at 8:45, the UK is the latest country to announce a ban on social media for children under 16. NPR's A. Martinez speaks to Amy Orban, a professor at the University of Cambridge. It's now 8:30. The news is next.
4: Live from NPR News in Washington, I'm Dave Mattingly. Iran's foreign minister says the agreement with the U.S. to end the war requires Israeli forces to leave Lebanon, something Israel rejects. A formal signing ceremony of the Memorandum of Understanding is set for Friday in Geneva. All four of yesterday's group stage matches at the Men's World Cup soccer tournament ended in ties. They included the Iran-New Zealand game that finished 2-2. As Steve Futterman reports, the match played near Los Angeles took on political overtones.
5: Outside the stadium,
6: regime change in Iran.
5: Protesters reminded fans about atrocities they say were committed by the Iranian Islamic government. As he entered the stadium, Sam, who fears giving his last name because he still has relatives in Iran, said he had conflicted emotions.
7: I'm on the fence on whether to cheer for them from the bottom of my heart or not.
5: Inside the stadium, the Iranian fans cheered the Iran players as they came onto the field, but many loudly booed and jeered when Iran's national anthem was played. After the match, another fan, Nasser Hayrani, said it was a complicated night.
8: When Iran started playing well, even the fans that were maybe anti-regime were supporting the players.
5: Iran next plays Belgium. For NPR News, I'm Steve Futterman in Los Angeles.
4: The U.S. plays Australia on Friday. This is NPR News. Voters in several states are taking part in elections and primary runoffs today. They include California, where a special election will determine a replacement for Democratic Congressman Eric Swalwell. He resigned from Congress and dropped out of the governor's race amid allegations of sexual assault, which he denies. The U.S. military says there were no survivors of yesterday's crash of a B-52 bomber at Edwards Air Force Base in California. Eight people aboard the plane were killed. It went down shortly after takeoff and exploded, sending a black plume of smoke skyward northeast of Los Angeles. Pakistan's government says it's removing sales tax from purchases of women's menstrual products as well as birth control. NPR's Gabriella Emanuel has more.
9: This move comes after a lobbying effort and legal battle by women's advocates.
10: We're very happy with this news.
9: Mahnoor Omer is a human rights lawyer and has been fighting for this change for years. The taxes can make sanitary napkins and other products unaffordable. However, she notes other taxes, like the import duty, will remain. And she says addressing taxes is not the end of the fight.
10: You can reduce the tax, but that doesn't automatically reduce the stigma.
9: She'd like to see reproductive health integrated into school lessons. The change in the tax code will take effect July 1st. Gabriella Emanuel, NPR News.
4: I'm Dave Mattingly in Washington.
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1: It's Morning Edition from NPR News. I'm Leila Fadel in Washington, D.C.
2: And I'm A. Martinez in Culver City, California. Another Tuesday brings another set of primary elections that tell us how American voters are feeling about the state of politics.
1: Yeah, that includes a set of runoffs in Georgia, which got some major endorsements over the weekend.
2: NPR political reporter Stephen Fowler is covering this from Atlanta. All right, so there are Georgia runoffs for the Republican nominations for governor and U.S. Senate. What do we need to know there?
3: Let's start with the Senate. John Ossoff is, on paper, the most vulnerable incumbent on the ballot for Democrats, and whoever wins this Republican primary will set up a high-profile, big-money matchup in November. So in the wee hours of the morning Sunday, after early voting already finished, President Trump made a lengthy endorsement for his pick to try and beat Ossoff, Congressman Mike Collins. Trump dinged Collins' opponent, former football coach Derek Dooley, for not living in Georgia, for not voting in 2016 and 2020, and for saying that Trump lost Georgia in 2020, which he did. Dooley has the financial and political support of outgoing Governor Brian Kemp, whose argument, among other things, is that Dooley is the more electable candidate in a purple state like Georgia in a year that will likely be harder for Republicans at the ballot box.
2: Yeah, Kemp also rejected Trump's falsehoods around the 2020 election. The two have not had the best relationship since then. Was that a factor in the endorsement?
3: Republican strategists and voters alike that I've talked with in the last little bit say that that certainly didn't help Dooley's chances. And the Collins endorsement is not inherently a surprise if you're paying attention. Mike Collins has been one of the more prototypical Trump-era congressmen. He's very brash online and with his campaign messaging, especially when it comes to emphasizing Trump's policies around immigration. What was surprising is Governor Brian Kemp's endorsement Sunday in the race to replace him of current Lieutenant Governor Burt Jones, who also has Trump's backing.
2: Why was that surprising?
3: Well, in that conversation about electability in a divided state like Georgia, Jones is the more hard right candidate, and he's less appealing to middle of the road voters than this billionaire healthcare executive outsider Rick Jackson, who's also in the runoff. Burt Jones was heavily involved in efforts to overturn the 2020 election in Georgia, and he's the leader of the state Senate, where he helped shepherd through some of the more controversial legislation in recent years in Georgia, around everything from abortion restrictions to voting law changes. So Kemp's argument that Trump's candidate isn't right for the Senate, but is right to be the next governor, highlights this big divide in the Republican Party that we're seeing right now.
2: All right. There are other primary contests this midterm season, and you've been keeping track of some of them. Well, what else is worth keeping tabs on?
3: Well, in Oklahoma, there is a series of musical chairs that left seats open after former Senator Mark Wayne Mullen was appointed the Homeland Security Secretary. Mullen's current replacement isn't running for a full term, so you've got a House representative, among others, seeking a promotion, then others looking to earn the nod for that House seat. In Alabama, you've got some runoffs, including both parties' nominee for U.S. Senate, and another case where President Trump has his pick facing somebody else in a runoff. Then there's D.C., where a highly consequential mayoral primary and the race to be the district's non-voting member of Congress are on the ballot, plus a rollout of a new ranked choice voting system for all you election nerds out there like me.
2: That's NPR's nerdy Stephen Fowler. Stephen, thanks.
3: Thank you.
1: Whoever eventually becomes mayor of Washington, D.C. will have to decide how to approach President Trump, who is more focused than ever on the city's affairs. Here to explain more is WAMU's senior D.C. politics reporter, Alex Coma. He's outside a voting center right now. Good morning, Alex.
4: Good morning.
1: So I know the polls aren't open yet, but what's it looking like out there?
4: Yeah, I'm out here in Northeast D.C. at a polling place where polls opened at 7 a.m. and energy is high for these very consequential races.
1: So set the stage for us. What's at stake in this race and who's running?
4: Yeah, so our current mayor, Muriel Bowser, has been in office for the last 12 years, but she opted not to run for another term. And that's opened the door for a slew of candidates jumping into the all-important Democratic primary here in a very deep blue city. Polls show two with a clear lead. That'd be current D.C. Councilmember Janice Lewis-George and former Councilmember Kenyon McDuffie. The pair agrees on some things, particularly that the next mayor needs to do more to stand up to Trump than Bowser did. Trump flooded the city with ICE agents last summer, and that's generated a huge backlash. Both candidates want our local police to stop working with D.C. entirely, but they do differ sharply on ideology.
1: What are the top issues for each candidate?
4: Yeah, Lewis-George is pitching new spending on things like childcare and housing, but she does fundamentally want voters to believe government can do more than it does now.
5: Mr. McDuffie has spent time talking about what I can't do, and I meanwhile, I'm talking to voters about how we're going to deal with this affordability crisis, how we're going to address housing issues and childcare and utilities.
4: Now, McDuffie, by contrast, says many of her plans are unrealistic, preferring more modest, technocratic changes aimed at luring in more businesses as the local economy slows due to federal layoffs. The city lost about 22,000 government jobs alone last year by some estimates, not to mention associated cuts to federal contractors.
6: I don't just run on rhetoric. I'm going to be honest with residents and make sure that we deliver a city that is safer, that is more affordable.
4: Now, as their answers sort of suggest, Lewis-George has generally stressed affordability as her top issue, while McDuffie closed his campaign talking about public safety.
1: How has crime played out in the race?
4: Yeah, I mean, violent crime has fallen sharply in the city in recent years, but Trump still used crime as a justification for sending the National Guard into D.C. and temporarily seizing control of the city's police department last summer. And he said last week he could seek to take over D.C. if Lewis-George wins.
7: Well, I wouldn't like it, and maybe we'd take back Washington, run it on the federal basis. We won't put up with it. We're not going to lose our businesses. By the way, Washington now is a safe, beautiful place.
4: Now, he can't do that unilaterally without Congress, but he could intervene in the city's affairs in all sorts of ways. D.C., of course, isn't a state, and it doesn't have voting representation in Congress, so he has latitude here. And that has become a flashpoint in the race. Both Lewis-George and McDuffie have backgrounds as police reformers and hold similar views on a lot of these issues. But McDuffie recently has been arguing that Lewis-George is too soft on crime, and that could invite further meddling from Trump and the federal government.
1: So how is this all playing out with voters?
4: Yeah, most political observers consider Lewis-George the favorite. A recent Washington Post poll had her up by double digits. But there are a lot of undecided voters still. Marcus Batchelor, an organizer in Southeast D.C., says his neighbors may be angry about Trump, but unwilling to back the major changes she's embraced.
8: Folks are just trying to figure out which vision for the future is workable in an environment that seems very uncertain, but also very ripe for change.
4: An added wrinkle, of course, is the city is using ranked choice voting for the first time, letting voters rank candidates in order of preference instead of picking just one.
1: That's senior D.C. politics reporter Alex Coma with WAMU. Thanks, Alex.
4: Thank you.

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1: It's 8:42 Eastern. Good morning. I'm Nicole Walton for Public Radio 19 News. The Upper Peninsula Animal Welfare Shelter partially reopens today after parvovirus prompted its shutdown for more than 2 weeks. The virus appeared in a litter of puppies transferred to UPAWS from outside the local area last month. The facility completely shut down on May 29 to deal with the outbreak. UPAWS officials say the quarantine period has been completed and all the puppies affected by parvo have tested negative and are doing well. The shelter is now preparing for a phased reopening. Starting today, adoptions for cats, kittens, rabbits, guinea pigs, and other small animals resume. UPAWS will fully reopen on Tuesday, June 23rd, with dog adoptions, meet and greets, and intakes. Shelter officials thank the community for its patience and support throughout a challenging time. The village of Calumet is celebrating more than Big Annie Day tomorrow. It's cheering the success of the Big Annie Statue Fund. Native daughter Anna Klobuchar Clements, affectionately known as Big Annie, was a labor activist and leader during the 1913 copper strike. Known as an American Joan of Arc, her advocacy for workers' rights made her one of the most notable figures in both Keweenaw and American labor history. A community-driven event to create a permanent statue honoring Big Annie has completed its fundraising campaign, and officials are inviting the community to an unveiling and dedication of the statue on August 22nd at 3 p.m. in downtown Calumet. The event will begin with a parade down 5th Street, followed by the dedication ceremony at Calumet Green Space Park. In the forecast today, mostly cloudy, a slight chance of showers and thunderstorms through early afternoon, a larger chance by mid-afternoon, high 66 to 72. Right now, Escanaba is 58, Sault Ste. Marie is 55, Negaunee 55, and in Marquette, 57 degrees.
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3: It's Morning Edition from NPR News. I'm Leila Faldin.
4: And I'm A. Martinez. Britain is the latest country to announce a social media ban for children under 16. Prime Minister Keir Starmer says it'll take effect early next year.
5: Social media is making children unhappy. It's making it easier for bullies to harass and abuse them. It could even be harming their mental health.
4: University of Cambridge professor Amy Orban studies how social media affects children. She sat on an expert panel that advised the UK government on children's online well-being. So, Professor Orban, from your work as an advisor while this policy was being developed, do you believe the Prime Minister's description of social media risks? Do you think it's accurate? Because he sounds pretty clear on how he feels about it.
6: So I'm naturally talking for myself as an independent expert rather than Keir Starmer or the rest of the government, but I think he sets out a range of risks that are definitely real. We have seen clear evidence of individuals very severely harmed by social media, even deaths of young people having been exposed to certain forms of content that coroners have recognized here in the UK. And a lot of campaigners at the time were saying, well, if there would be a toy that has killed 3 children, we would recall that toy. And so in one way, shape or form, this action is very much warranted. The campaigners on the other side would say, well, you would recall that one toy, but you wouldn't recall all toys for all children. And the evidence on the whole population level, when you average things out across all types of use and all types of users, it's a bit less clear. I think we do now have evolving evidence that time spent on social media probably predicts a small decline in well-being or mental health, but it is a small effect size. However, What we also know is that social media has a really diverse impact on different kids. But here the Prime Minister really took those severe harms and put them front and center for his policy.
4: Yeah, and it's interesting that you mentioned that you wouldn't ban all toys, right? Because when a government bans social media for children, is it effectively deciding that there is no version at all of these platforms that are safe for children?
6: I think this is what makes this announcement bittersweet for me, right? I think it was really pressured for across the United Kingdom, especially from parental groups, less so by kids and young people. But I think it is a recognition by government that previous policies to make social media safe haven't really worked as planned. We had an Online Safety Act. We really worked on promoting less harmful content or removing harmful content. And there's been a lot of advocacy that we can make technology safer by design. And banning something for those most vulnerable is a good step if that thing cannot be made safe. So I do think it is a recognition that at the moment we cannot adequately address those design changes we need to do. But actually, this isn't just impacting under 16s. This is also impacting over 16s and adults. So I think this can only be a sticking plaster for changes to the designs and the use of technologies more broadly, because we do know that there are aspects of that that are still unsafe for everyone.
4: One last thing quickly, just a few seconds here. What do you tell parents whose children are actually using social media in effective ways, in positive ways about this?
6: Well, I think that a lot of children and parents will be concerned if there are things that they do online that matter to them. A lot of children and young people in the consultation said they use it for education and support. Yeah. I think the thing there is to try to find other means to do that.
4: Okay. Amy Orban at the University of Cambridge. Thank you very much.
6: Thank you very much.
4: This is Morning Edition from NPR News. I'm Amy Martinez.
3: And I'm Leila Fadel.
1: In the marine forecast for the open waters of Lake Michigan today, south winds 10 to 20 knots, increasing to 30 knots, then becoming southwest 15 to 25 knots late. A slight chance of showers this morning, then a chance of showers and a slight chance of thunderstorms this afternoon. Waves 3 to 5 feet, building to 4 to 6 feet, occasionally to 8 feet. Tonight, west winds 10 to 20 knots, becoming northwest 10 to 15 knots. A slight chance of showers early, waves 4 to 6 feet, occasionally to 8 feet, subsiding to 1 to 3 feet. Tomorrow, west winds 5 to 10 knots, becoming south 10 to 20 knots late in the morning, then increasing to 15 to 25 knots early in the afternoon, increasing to 30 knots late. A chance of showers, waves 1 to 3 feet, building to 4 to 7 feet, occasionally to 9 feet. For the open waters of Lake Superior, today northeast winds 5 to 15 knots, backing north late. A slight chance of showers and thunderstorms by mid-afternoon, waves calm to 2 feet. Tonight, northwest winds 5 to 15 knots, backing west late. A slight chance of rain shower

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2: From Marketplace in Washington, I'm Kimberly Adams. More than a million people dropped their Affordable Care Act coverage this year after Congress let those enhanced pandemic-era subsidies expire. That number is likely to rise significantly as the year goes on because many people who did sign up for a plan haven't been paying their premiums. And for the first time in years, the number of insurers offering ACA plans has dropped as well. That's according to a new analysis from the health policy nonprofit KFF. Marketplace's Samantha Fields has more.
3: After Congress and President Joe Biden approved the enhanced subsidies in 2021, the number of people with ACA insurance more than doubled in just 4 years. At the same time,
4: there was a dramatic increase in the number of insurers looking to offer health insurance.
3: Vivian Ho at Rice University says that's because there was a lot of money to be made. But now, with the enhanced subsidies gone, the opposite is happening. People are dropping out, and so are insurers.
4: One would expect in any market, if there's not as much profit to be made, there's going to be fewer suppliers of the service.
3: Your standard supply and demand. Cynthia Cox at KFF says the issue for companies like Aetna, which pulled out this year, and Cigna, which is leaving next year, isn't just the number of people dropping plans.
5: Insurers are also concerned that it's healthier people who are disproportionately dropping that coverage.
3: And sicker people are more expensive to insure. There are still plenty of companies offering marketplace plans.
5: Right now, I think most people are still going to have enough choice of insurers as long as we don't see a lot of further exits. But there might be more parts of the country that do only have one insurer or two insurers to choose from.
3: And Cox says less competition could mean higher premiums. I'm Samantha Fields for Marketplace.
2: With the U.S. and Iran set to sign that new peace deal, hundreds of vessels stuck in the Persian Gulf will be competing to get through the Strait of Hormuz, assuming this week's agreement holds up and it actually reopens on Friday. Some of those ships are carrying fertilizer, but as Marketplace's Nancy Marshall-Genzer reports, the farmers who need it will have to wait.
6: Ships carrying fertilizer are low in the pecking order of the Persian Gulf. Vessels loaded with oil and liquefied natural gas are expected to go through the Strait of Hormuz first. According to tracking data from Bloomberg and the data and analytics company Kepler, there are more than 40 ships carrying fertilizer trying to get through the strait. A secretary in India's fertilizer ministry said yesterday that 16 of them are bound for India. Half of them are carrying urea. The others are loaded with things like ammonia and sulfur. Peak planting season in Southeast Asia runs through July. If the fertilizer doesn't start flowing freely soon, there could be shortfalls in food production later this year. Almost half of urea exports are from the Middle East, according to the American Farm Bureau Federation. I'm Nancy Marshall-Genzer for Marketplace.
2: The Federal Open Market Committee starts its two-day meeting today, the first with new Fed Chair Kevin Warsh leading the group. Tomorrow, we'll get the FOMC's interest rate decision. Analysts are expecting the committee to keep rates steady. Let's do the numbers. Dow, S&P, and NASDAQ futures are ranging from flat to slightly up in the 0 to 0.2% range, with the Dow future up 111 points. The yield on the 10-year Treasury note is down at 4.44%.
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2: We've come to the end of the school year, which means, for a fair number of teenagers, working a summer job. But as Marketplace's Mitchell Hartman reports, those teens are facing a challenging job market.
7: Outplacement firm Challenger Grand Christmas has crunched the numbers.
8: This is going to be the lowest year for summer teen hiring BLS has recorded in 80 years.
7: Senior VP Andy Challenger says companies' overall

0: hiring plans have fallen 13% from last year, down 70% for seasonal entertainment and leisure jobs.
1: Amusement parks, beaches, ice cream shops, the types of places that typically have a big spike in demand and need extra help during the summer.
0: But now those places face soaring costs for fuel and other supplies and cash-strapped consumers trying to cut back on spending.
2: Okay, one medium pina colada with vanilla cream.
0: On a typical weekend, Tropical Snow KC in Kansas City, Missouri, has several teens behind the counter.
3: I work the cashier, so just like taking orders, making the actual snow cones.
0: Kamaya Manessa is 18 and headed to college in the fall. She works around 6 hours a week and makes $15 an hour, so she started looking for a second job.
3: Trying to find it was pretty difficult, and then I just happened to come across a sign outside of a store that said, like, walk-in interviews happening now.
0: She got the job at a clothing store, but her hours are uneven. Killian McManigal also works at Tropical Snow, making about $60 a week plus tips. He wants to help his mom pay his college tuition in the fall, so...
4: I've applied for, like, dishwashing jobs, hosts and servers and restaurants because they make pretty good money. I'd say, like, 5 different places. I haven't heard anything. I don't think jobs are really good with getting back to teens or people in general.
0: Same thing happened to 16-year-old Hannah Roddis in Silver Spring, Maryland, when she applied to work at a local farmer's market.
5: So that was kind of disheartening. Almost everyone I talked to, they're getting ghosted by fast food chains that have employees wanted signs, actively looking for employees, but they're not responding to us.
0: Roddis will babysit and mow lawns, practice soccer, and do 2 unpaid internships this summer, making her part of a trend, says Andy Challenger. Less work, more other stuff.
1: It's not that teenagers are lazy, right? They have extra academic work, sports activities, volunteering opportunities to build their resumes for college.
0: Back in the 80s, nearly 60% of teens had summer jobs. Today, it's just 35%. I'm Mitchell Hartman for Marketplace.
6: And in Washington, I'm Kimberly Adams with the Marketplace Morning Report. 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
7: It's now 9 Eastern, 8 Central. This has been Morning Edition for this Tuesday, the 16th day of June. In the forecast for today, mostly cloudy, a slight chance of showers and thunderstorms through early afternoon, a larger chance by mid-afternoon. High 66 to 72. Mostly cloudy tonight, a slight chance of rain showers with lows 42 to 48. Tomorrow, mostly cloudy, a chance of showers, highs in the mid-60s. Right now, Escanaba is 58, Houghton 54, Manistique is 57, and in Marquette, cloudy and 57 degrees. 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I'm Nicole Walton. 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
8: 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Just a Monk in Love, that's next time on Early Music Now. 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
10: I'm Dr. Anthony Lizowitz, and this is Climate Connections. Over the past decade, more than 100,000 people in the U.S. have developed an allergy to red meat, triggered by the bite of a Lone Star tick. Unlike most ticks, which passively wait for an animal to latch onto, Lone Star ticks can identify a potential host and quickly crawl toward them.
11: I call them like a hunter tick.
10: Saravanan Tangamani is director of the SUNY Center for Vector-Borne Diseases at Upstate Medical University in New York. He says Lone Star tick saliva and red meat both contain a molecule called alpha-gal. A tick bite can transfer alpha-gal into a person's blood, which can trigger an immune response. After that, whenever that person is exposed to alpha-gal, like when they eat a burger or steak, it can cause an allergic reaction. Symptoms can include hives, vomiting, and in rare cases, life-threatening anaphylaxis. Lone Star ticks thrive in warm areas and were traditionally found in southern states. But as the climate warms, their range is expanding.
11: We are now seeing more lone star ticks in the northeast United States as well.
10: For example, cases of alpha-gal syndrome have spiked on Long Island. So the prevalence of the aggressive hunters and the risk of developing a red meat allergy is on the rise. Climate Connections is produced by the Yale Center for Environmental Communication. To learn more about climate change, visit climateconnections.org.
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14: This is Chapter a Day. I'm Carl Schmidt. We're reading a book called Cry of the Kalahari, written by two biologists, Mark and Delia Owens. It's about the efforts of the Owens couple to study the wildlife of the Kalahari Desert. With a bit of grant money, Mark and Delia have been able to eke out an existence for about a year in an isolated area of the desert, studying primarily the brown hyena. They've recently returned from a trip to the village of Maun, where they hired a Botswana native named Mox to help them with their research and their camp chores. Cry of the Kalahari, Chapter 7. During breakfast, lions began roaring in the valley to the north. It was now early May, 1975, and although the Kalahari was still receiving scattered rain showers, the dry season would soon be on us. Within a month or 6 weeks, the lions would be gone, traveling through lands unknown. No one knew how far or in which direction they migrated, and we wondered if they'd return to Deception, to our part of the Kalahari. If so, would they defend a part of the old river valley as their territory? How could we recognize them if they did come back, especially after such a long time away, and at night, when we would be most likely to encounter them? We'd come to realize that at least during the rainy season, these predators were the hyenas' chief source of carrion, influencing the diet and range movements of the scavengers to a great degree. If the brown hyenas depended on them for food, it was important to know more about the lions. Though we still continued our night observations on the brown hyenas, we decided to begin watching local prides more often, to learn what we could about their habits and their ecological relationships to the hyenas. The best way to be certain of their identities, if and when they came back, was to mark them with ear tags. Perhaps if any of them were shot, the colored plastic discs would be taken to the Department of Wildlife, or they might turn up on some bushman's necklace. At least it would be a chance to learn how far from the riverbed the prides traveled during the dry season migration, and how many were killed by man, and who was responsible. Finding out which individuals stayed together would reveal something about Kalahari lion social organization, which had never before been studied or described in detail. The immediate problem was to ear tag as many as possible before they left the riverbed, probably within a night or two, and to keep from alienating them in the process. Above all, we didn't want to permanently alter their natural behavior. So we agreed on some ground rules that we hoped would minimize trauma to the lions during immobilization. Whenever possible, we would dart them only at night to avoid exposing them in their unconscious state to the extreme heat of day. We would tranquilize them only when they were preoccupied with feeding on a kill, and only after we'd sat with them long enough to ensure their complete habituation to us. We would never chase them with a truck or manipulate them with cowboy tactics, which often resulted in a great deal of stress, alienation, even death. A minimal drug dosage would be used, and we would work as quietly and quickly as possible to avoid stressing them unnecessarily. As with the hyenas, our criterion for complete success was an ear-tagged lion who showed no more fear of us or the Land Rover than it had before the procedure. Time was short, so we would dart as many as possible in one session, and Mox would hold the spotlight while we tagged them. But we could cope with no more than 3 to 5 in various stages of unconsciousness and recovery at one time. And meanwhile, the others would be roaming about in the darkness nearby. We had never darted lions before and didn't know how they'd react. Together with Mox, we found a pride, a clump of acacia and Sisyphus trees covering them, approaching them in a half circle. With the truck, we slowly worked closer until at about 15 yards away, they lifted their heads and began to look nervously about for an avenue of escape. Lions and other wild animals are generally much less disturbed if they have the initiative, as when the pride had strolled into our camp. Now, as we moved in on them, they began to feel a bit threatened. I switched off the engine. They immediately relaxed, blinking their eyes and yawning. For the next several hours, we sat quietly, letting them get more used to us. We had seen these lions many times and had given each of them a name. The two older females we called Blue and Cherry. C-H-A-R-Y. Blue was always preoccupied with chewing the tires of the truck. Fortunately, they were of a heavy ply, and she never punctured one. A Cherry, a big lioness with a sagging back, was the oldest female in the pride, and for some reason a little wary of us. Even when she put her head on her paws to rest, she never completely closed her eyes. The next evening, the entire pride, except for Cherry, came into camp and circled the Land Rover, smelling its tires, its bumpers, and grill. They seemed unaware of their blue plastic ear tags, each with a different number. We called them the Blue Pride. It was early morning, a few days after we'd darted the Blue Pride. We'd followed hyenas late into the night before and were asleep on the tent floor when Mox roused us. He stood in a patch of sunlight just beyond the flap, pointing to a lion 300 yards east of camp. Through the tent door, we could see the male's tottering figure, hunkered over the months-old remains of a Gemsbok, as he tugged at the few bones and the brittle skin. Now, normally a lion would hardly have noticed such useless carrion. So parched and tough, it could not be eaten. But this male was struggling urgently to get the weazened carcass to the shade, to a clump of trees opposite camp on the riverbed. Through field binoculars, we could see that he was terribly emaciated and very weak. The Gemsbok carcass must have weighed no more than 30 pounds, yet the lion could not move it more than a few feet at a time before stopping to rest, panting heavily. He would straddle the carcass again and again, trying to drag it forward without much success, and then he would turn, take the paper dry skin in his mouth, and pull in reverse, with the same result. Each attempt left him weaker until he finally collapsed, clearly near death from starvation. We pulled on our clothes, jumped into the truck, and drove slowly toward him. When we got closer, he stared blankly, hardly noticing us. We were appalled by his condition. There was nothing but the shell of a once proud lion. His ribs stuck out sharply, his skin hung in great folds, and I could have encircled his midriff with my two hands. He must have been suffering for weeks with virtually nothing to eat. With an enormous effort, he stood up and began staggering toward the shade. And it was then we noticed a dozen or more porcupine quills deeply embedded in his neck, shoulders, and flanks. While trying to get food in his weakened state, he'd probably botched a hunt. He made his way to the shade of the tree island, where he slumped to the ground as though his large bony head and tattered mane were too heavy for him. We left him there, but returned with the darting equipment in the late afternoon. We wanted to examine the lion more closely to determine his age and his chances for survival. When the dart struck, he didn't even flinch, and he quickly sagged to the ground. We began removing the festering quills, some of them lodged more than 6 inches deep. There was one quill that Delia could not pull out. It was sticking out from inside the upper right foreleg, and since the lion lay on his side, the left leg kept getting in his way. Mox was watching from a distance, his hand on the fender of the Land Rover. Delia called to him, straining to push the heavy leg aside. Mock shuffled over hesitantly, his eyes shifting nervously. We didn't know it at the time. But as a child, he had apparently been taught by his tribesmen that if he touched a lion, his arm would rot off. He believed in the taboo, yet he came forward. Noticing his halting, tentative movements with the lion, Delia tried to reassure him. She smiled. Mox took hold of the great furry leg, as if it would spring to life at any moment, and gently pulled it back. After Delia had removed the quill, Mox, still holding the lion paw, spread his palm and fingers against the great calloused pad. He held it there for several seconds, and then looked up, the glimmer of a smile in his eyes. Dusk had fallen. We had nearly finished taking out the quills and treating the wound with ointment. I was having problems with a broken quill lodged in cartilage just below the knee of the right hind leg. It would not budge, so I got some pliers from the Land Rover, seized it, and yanked several times. No matter how hard I pulled, the pliers just slipped off. It was getting dark, so I asked Mox to switch on the spotlight. When I could see better, I discovered I had not been pulling on a quill, but on the broken end of the lion's tibia. He had a severe compound fracture. We were faced with a dilemma. We should simply allow the lion to die, probably, according to the dictates of objective scientific research. Even if we tried to help him, neither of us had been trained to deal with such a wound. And furthermore, our efforts would be hampered by darkness. Yet we had already anesthetized him, and we knew from the small amount of wear on his teeth that he was in his prime, no more than 5 or 6 years old. So, although he would probably not survive, we decided to do what we could. The lion would never tolerate a splint. Our only hope would be to open the leg at the fracture, saw off the splintered end of the bone, sew up the torn muscle, and then disinfect and close the wound. If we could somehow entice him to stay off his feet for a few days, the bone might begin to knit. We drove to camp and assembled some makeshift surgical tools, a broken hacksaw blade, a razor blade for a scalpel, a dish scrubbing brush to clean out the wound, and ordinary needle and thread for suturing. It was dark when we got back. Mox held the spotlight while we opened the wound further, scrubbed and disinfected it, and sawed about 3/4 of an inch off the splintered bone. We stitched the muscle and skin back into place and injected a large dose of antibiotic, then clipped an orange ear tag numbered 001 into his left ear. We stood back and looked at this pitiful wreck of a lion. If he lived, we would call him Bones. He would need moisture and food immediately if he were to survive. But he couldn't hunt without stressing his injured leg. So using an old poacher's rifle loaned to us by the Department of Wildlife, I shot a Steenbok. And while Bones was still sedated, we placed the 25-pound antelope carcass under his head, where it would be safe from jackals and hyenas until he regained consciousness. Several hours later, Bones began to feed on the meat, slowly at first, then gulping down large red chunks. By dawn, he had consumed the entire carcass, and he was sleeping deeply when the sun crept up over East Dune. Bones would soon need much more to eat. and he would try to hunt unless we gave him another antelope. Early that same morning, I shot a 530-pound gemsbok and pulled it to him at the end of a 30-foot chain attached to the truck. Lions, Kalahari lions in particular, are prone to drag their kills to the nearest shade. If I unhooked the carcass too far from bones, he would get up and try to move it, perhaps permanently crippling his leg. The problem was how to get his food supply practically up to his nose without frightening him away or provoking a charge. He was fully alert now, and in his weakened and vulnerable condition, undoubtedly more nervous than he would ordinarily have been. I had the gemsbok no closer than about 20 yards from him when he began to tense. So I slipped out of the Land Rover, loosened the chain, and drove away. Bones got to his feet and limped over to the heavy carcass. He straddled it, and taking the neck in his jaws, began to drag it, putting full weight on his broken leg. The stitches began to separate. Blood poured from the wound. The pain must have been intense. For an hour and a half, he struggled to get the gemsbok into the shade, moving it only a very small distance at a time, then pausing, heaving from exhaustion. He managed to drag it only 10 yards before his strength finally failed him. He staggered to his shade tree and collapsed, totally drained. It had been a magnificent, though grueling, performance, one we knew he would repeat unless we could get the carcass closer to him. So over the next hour, I inched the Land Rover back to the gemsbok and rechained it to the ball hitch. Slowly, we worked it closer to Bones, switching off the motor when he showed alarm, moving in an arc around the tree, until finally the carcass was in 4 yards of him. He grew more and more agitated as I backed the Land Rover up to the gemsbok, slid out my door, and crept to the rear of the truck. I slowly reached from behind the protection of the rear wheel and began fumbling with the knotted chain, sweat pouring down my face. Meanwhile, Bones, his shoulder muscles tensed and watching, his eyes wide with fear and aggression, sat watching my nervous movements. I tried not to meet his piercing stare or do anything sudden that might bring on a charge. The chain finally came free, and I scrambled into the Land Rover and drove away. We watched from a distance as Bones, still not satisfied with the positioning of his carcass and oblivious to the pain, dragged it safely to the trunk of his tree. From camp, we could see him lying in the shade, and each morning and evening we sat near him in the truck, watching as he gained weight and recovered lost strength. Daily, he became more and more accustomed to us, and our hopes grew that somehow he would live. He was treating his leg better now, only getting to his feet to feed on the gemsbok or to shift position under the tree. But we could not justify shooting more antelope for him to eat. We believed that once he had to hunt again, the stress of the chase would surely snap the weakened leg. He would never be able to survive alone. On the 9th night after his surgery, we were awakened by his bellows, flooding through the valley as he moved south down the old riverbed. We doubted we'd ever see him again. Bones had been gone for 10 days. We'd seen no sign of him. Early one morning, Mox and I were tracking, spooring, we called it, a hyena we'd lost in thick bush the night before. While we, too, tracked, Delia kept pace with us in the Land Rover, taking notes on the brown hyena's route of travel and foraging habits, all encoded in its footprints in the sand. It was slow, tedious work in the heat and thorn scrub, and we were depressed by how far we had to go for each bit of information. But it was the only way to learn how far the hyenas roamed from the riverbed and what their activities were in the sand veld, where the bush and grass were too thick for us to keep them up, to keep up with them at night. On this particular morning, we spoored the hyena to Leopard Trail, to a place we called Leopard Trail. It had been tough going. We were often on our hands and knees, straining to find a single claw mark in the hard-packed soil. The tracks led us northwest into the soft sand of a dune slope, where near the top, the hyena's spoor cut the fresh tracks of a large male lion. We had had little contact with males in the area, and we were anxious to meet those of the Blue Pride. Following the lion now, we slowly moved off through the woodlands and into a complex of burrows. Mox and I were abreast, casting around for tracks, when my eye caught the flattened, wedge-shaped head of a very large puff adder. The snake was coiled tightly, and Mox's foot was descending toward it. With no time to warn him, I swung my left arm across his chest, knocking him off balance and backward. At the same instant, the adder hissed loudly, and I jumped back. Mox gave me a peculiar grin, his eyes wide, as we skirted the snake and walked on. And just beyond the adder, the lion's tracks deepened. He had chased a porcupine. Rain began falling lightly while we spoored ahead, reading the story of the hunt in the sand. The porcupine had run over a low-worn termite mound and then made a sharp turn south. Skidding clumsily, the lion, pursuing, had lost his footing on the greasy clay surface and had fallen. But he must have recovered quickly, for 200 yards beyond, we found a pile of quills and a smear of blood. I felt Mox's hand on my shoulder. Under an acacia tree, 100 yards ahead, a big male lion sat, looking through the veil of rain into the open woodland and the valley beyond. Timeless picture of Africa. Mox and I joined Delia in the Land Rover. We drove toward the lion. He turned to watch us, and then we saw the orange tag, number 001. In his left ear, it was bones. He had gained a lot of weight, and though his leg was not completely healed, the wound was scabbed over and obviously on the mend. Of course, he was full of porcupine quills. We wondered if his lameness was keeping him from tackling larger prey. We sat with him for a long while, glad that this once we had interfered with the ways of nature. Finally, he stood, stretched, and began to walk away. The only sign of his past ordeal, a trace of shiftness that interrupted the rhythmic roll of his gait. Studying his spoor more closely, I noticed a slight twist in the track made by his right hind paw, a trademark that would follow Bones throughout his life. We would know his spoor anywhere. While counting antelope on the riverbed one morning, we rounded a place we called Acacia Point and discovered Bones on a young bull Gemsbok he had just killed. It had been 3 weeks since we'd seen him in the rain. He'd filled out remarkably. We were amazed that he'd successfully tackled such a powerful and formidable prey little more than a month after we'd taken 3/4 of an inch of shattered bone from his leg. As the sun rose, he began eyeing the shade of our camp, about 400 yards away. Panting from the heat, he dragged the carcass toward the trees, while jackals circled around him, snatching meat from his kill. Though he rested every 30 yards or so, he hadn't the trace of a limp, and we now believed he would survive. Killing the Gemsbok had been the ultimate test, and a testimony to the remarkable recuperative powers of a Kalahari lion. Bones spent the following 2 days under a tree 20 yards outside of camp, feasting on his kill. In the evenings, we sat in the truck on the riverbed nearby, watching him feed and laughing when he rolled onto his back and pawed at the sky. We were following Star, our favorite brown hyena, across the riverbed one night, when she suddenly stopped and began to bristle, every hair standing out from her body. Suddenly, she bolted westward. The Blue Pride was on the prowl. Two of them, we'd named Sassy and Blue, trotted to the truck and stood peering over the half door at us. At times, this made us a little uneasy, wondering if their mood might suddenly become dangerous. But no matter how close they came, they were always playful. After their initial investigation, Sassy and Blue, apparently tired of trying to spook us, without warning, they launched a mock attack on another one we called Spicy, bowling her over and then chasing her in circles around the Land Rover, their big feet drumming on the ground. Their mood was infectious, and the two male cubs joined in the fun, all the lions romping in the bright moonlight, except for Cherry, who remained aloof, as usual. Abruptly, the nine lions stopped their play and lined up shoulder to shoulder, looking north. I swung the spotlight and saw Bones charge into the beam with a powerful, stiff-legged trot, his massive head and mane swinging side to side. He strutted to the waiting Pride and stood there, while each female greeted him in a fluid fusion of her body with his, beginning cheek to cheek, then rubbing along his length until she sidled off his ropey, tufted tail. After their exuberant greetings, the Pride lay together, quietly, Bones a few yards away. Bones' arrival seemed to have changed the mood of the females. Their playfulness had given way to a calm sense of business as they stared intently into the night, hunting even as they lay there. Sometimes later, Cherry stood and moved off silently, followed soon by the two youngsters, Spicy and Sassy. Then Blue and Gypsy were gone, and finally the entire Pride had slipped away. A long procession, with the cubs and Bones bringing up the rear. The moon was setting. The Pride moved along the riverbed to a small group of trees where they often scent-marked and rested before leaving the valley. In the early light of dawn, they walked slowly toward a herd of seven red hartebeest. An old bull, the tips of his horns worn to shiny nubs, stood a little apart, licking the mineral from a termite mound. Lowering themselves for the stalk, the lionesses fanned out toward the herd, gliding through the brush, ears drawn down beside their heads. Nearly an hour later, they were moving abreast in a line about 100 yards long, still 70 or 80 yards from the hartebeest, but moving toward them. The cubs stayed far to the rear with Bones. But while the lionesses were stalking north, the hartebeest had turned east. They would miss their chance unless adjustments were made. Cherry and Sassy pulled from the line, and slipping behind their pride mates, they disappeared in the grass to position themselves in front of the antelope, the others stalking slowly forward, waiting, then moving from bush to grass clump to hedge, then waiting some more. The Pride worked its way toward its target. The hartebeest sensed something. Staring back at the lions, they began prancing and blowing their alarm calls. And then the herd cantered away. The old bull was in the lead. As he dodged an acacia bush, Cherry's arm flashed out and hooked over his shoulder. He disappeared into the cover, groaning harshly, his feet flailing wildly. The other hartebeest dashed to the top of the dune and stood looking down, snorting, flicking their tails. Within seconds, all the lions were tumbling toward the kill. We could hear their rumblings and the tearing of flesh. Bones heard the commotion, too, and trotted past us on his way to join the others, the cubs, at his tail. At the carcass, he rushed forward, snarling and scattering the lionesses. And clamping his wide paws over the hartebeest, he began to feed alone. The females and the cubs watched from 10 yards away, but Blue began to edge closer, watching Bones and sinking to the ground whenever he shot a glance at her. At about 8 yards, she made a slow arc toward the carcass. Bones stopped feeding. A deep rumble grew in his throat. His lips rose to expose his 3-inch canines. Blue spat at him. He roared across the carcass, shoveling sand as he charged, and clubbed her across the nose with his paw. The lioness bellowed, her ears pressed to her head, as she flattened to the ground again. Bones went back to the carcass, and 20 minutes later, the females, followed by the cubs, slowly walked away. That night, while their male was occupied with the hartebeest, the lionesses killed and consumed an 80-pound springbok. The book is called Cry of the Kalahari, written by Mark and Delia Owens, two game biologists who spent 7 years in Africa's last great wilderness in the Kalahari Desert. We'll read from it again tomorrow on Chapter a Day.

0: On this week's broadcast of the San Francisco Symphony, guest conductor Giancarlo Guerrero leads the orchestra in music from 2005 inspired by an unusual asteroid named for an ancient Celtic god. You'll also hear Igor Stravinsky's ballet about the life and death of a lovesick carnival puppet and two of Ottorino Respighi's poetic and thrilling portraits of the Eternal City. That's next time with the San Francisco Symphony.
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1: 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Good morning and welcome to Class Eclectic for this Tuesday, June 16th, 2026. I'm Kurt Hosworth, your local host. This is a program of soothing, adventurous, and eclectic classical music. And we'll start today with some piano selections, the first of which is a new release featuring the pianist Daria Vasileva and an album of Alexander Scriabin's music. We'll hear a work that took him 5 years to write, his second piano sonata, also titled A Sonata Fantasy, Daria Vasileva performing on her album called Elements.

With some influence from Chopin and some romantic and impressionist sounds, we hear Alexander Scriabin's second piano sonata, the Sonata Fantasy. That was pianist Daria Vasileva on her new album, Scriabin Elements. Starting Class Eclectic for this Tuesday morning, we'll also have another fantasy work this hour from Wolfgang Amadeus Mozart. We'll turn to an album titled The Messenger from Deutsche Grammophon. And we'll hear from another pianist this morning, Aline Grimaud, with the Fantasia No. 4 in C minor from Mozart.

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0: from 1785. That is music of Mozart this morning with Aline Grimaud performing the Fantasia No. 4 in C minor. That's found on a Deutsche Grammophon album, The Messenger. Well, that brings us to 10 a.m. Eastern Time on Class Eclectic for this Tuesday, June 16th on member-supported Public Radio 90, WNMU-FM Marquette, Munising Marinette, and online at WNMUFM.org. 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
4: 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I'm Alec Baldwin. I hope you'll enjoy this music with me as Christoph von Dohnányi conducts the New York Philharmonic this week.
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0: Live from NPR News in Washington, I'm Corva Coleman. President Trump's in France attending the G7 summit. He says the U.S. is ready to sign a deal with Iran to stop the war and reopen the Strait of Hormuz. But the text of an agreement has not been published. Now, Iran's state-run news agency insists the first clause in the agreement says attacks on Lebanon must end. Israel has been attacking Iran's proxy militia Hezbollah in Lebanon. Israel's ambassador to the U.S., Michael Leiter, says the deal is only a memo of understanding.
1: It's not a deal. It's an MOU to discuss a deal. So we're encouraged by the fact that the president has been consistently unequivocal about preventing Iran from achieving a nuclear weapon. And we're very encouraged about that. We're less encouraged about the fact that it seems that Lebanon has been included in an agreement with Iran, and we think that that's unnecessary.
0: He spoke to NPR's Morning Edition. Stocks opened higher this morning amid signs of an ongoing slump in the housing market. NPR's Scott Horsley reports the Dow Jones Industrial Average rose about 280 points in early trading.
2: Home builders broke ground on almost 16% fewer homes in May than they did the month before. Most of that slowdown was in apartment construction. The drop in single-family starts was less than 2%. Building permits, which are seen as a guide to future construction, were down less than 1%. A survey by the National Association of Home Builders shows builders' confidence remains weak. Rising mortgage rates are not helping with the housing slump. Yum! Brands is selling its Pizza Hut business for a total of $2.7 billion. The sale comes in two slices, one for Pizza Hut locations in China, the other for the rest of the world. Sales at Pizza Hut have lagged Yum!'s other brands, Taco Bell and KFC. Scott Horsley, NPR News, Washington.
0: FBI Director Kash Patel says his agency has disrupted a plot to attack a Sunday night event on the White House lawn. That's where President Trump welcomed thousands of fans to watch several UFC mixed martial arts bouts. The FBI director says multiple arrests have been made. It's another Election Day Tuesday. This brings another set of primary elections that'll tell how American voters are feeling about this moment of politics in their states. That includes a pair of important runoffs in Georgia. NPR's Stephen Fowler has more.
3: Republican voters will decide their pick to take on incumbent Democrat John Ossoff in a high-profile general election, and they'll choose a nominee to replace outgoing Governor Brian Kemp. Over the weekend, President Trump endorsed Congressman Mike Collins for the Senate race instead of Kemp's preferred candidate, but both Trump and Kemp support the same pick in the governor's race. Also on the ballot today are runoffs in Alabama and open races in Oklahoma and D.C. Stephen Fowler, NPR News, Atlanta.
0: And you're listening to NPR News from Washington. Authorities at Edwards Air Force Base in California say eight people were killed when a B-52 plane crashed yesterday. It was taking off. No one survived. There were both uniformed officers and civilians aboard. There is no word on what caused the crash. California Governor Gavin Newsom says he's being investigated by the Justice Department. From member station KQED, Guy Marzorati reports, Newsom says the probe is in response to his opposition to President Trump.
4: In a video released Monday, Newsom says federal agents have contacted friends and demanded records.
5: Donald Trump isn't just coming after me because of my mean tweets. He's coming after me because I'm considering running for president.
4: The governor's office says federal agents are also looking into the work of Newsom's wife, filmmaker Jennifer Siebel Newsom. The focus of the investigation is not yet clear. Newsom's office has filed a Freedom of Information request with the Department of Justice regarding the probe. The Justice Department did not immediately respond to a request for comment. For NPR News, I'm Guy Marzorati in San Jose.
0: A little more than a week ago, President Trump declared all renovation work had been finished on the reflecting pool on the National Mall. That's near the Lincoln Memorial. But parts of the reflecting pool, which Trump boasted would be clean, beautiful, and blue, are now green. That's because the pool has algae blooms in it. Workers have been trying to clear the algae ahead of July 4th celebrations. It's not clear if that mitigation will work. 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
7: 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In the forecast for Upper Michigan from the National Weather Service Office, Marquette, today mostly cloudy, a slight chance of showers and thunderstorms through early afternoon, a chance of showers and thunderstorms by mid-afternoon, with highs from 66 to 72 degrees. Tonight, mostly cloudy, a slight chance of rain showers and lows in the 40s. Tomorrow, mostly cloudy, a chance of showers and highs in the mid-60s. Tomorrow night, rain showers with lows in the 40s. Thursday, mostly cloudy, a slight chance of showers, highs from 60 to 72 degrees. And for Juneteenth on Friday, partly cloudy skies, highs in the mid-60s to low 70s.
8: A massive refugee crisis inundated the United States a century and a half ago. 4 million people suddenly released from the brutality of slavery were now set adrift, almost all homeless, jobless, penniless. How did America respond? I'm David Freudberg. 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
10: This is the Composer's Datebook for June 16th. I'm John Burge. If you're a baby boomer who played in a high school or college band, you'll probably remember the Divertimento for Band by American composer Vincent Persichetti, music that premiered on today's date in 1950 with the composer conducting the Goldman Band. Persichetti didn't envision his Divertimento as a band work per se. At the start, it was just some woodwind figures accentuated by brass and percussion. When Persichetti realized that violins and cellos just didn't seem to fit in the picture, Divertimento began to take shape in his mind as a work for winds, brass, and percussion. Persichetti went on to write a dozen more compositions for concert band. Beyond his works for band, Persichetti was a prolific composer of keyboard, chamber, and orchestral pieces. He once claimed that since musical ideas often came to him in his car, he liked to tape a piece of music paper to his steering wheel so he could jot down ideas and keep his eyes on the road at the same time. Luckily for other residents of his hometown of Philadelphia, apparently this practice did not result in any head-on collisions. Composer's Datebook is produced by APM, American Public Media, in conjunction with the American Composers Forum, reminding you that all music was once new.

Welcome back. It's Class Eclectic, your local classical music program on Public Radio 90 weekday mornings. I'm Kurt Hosworth, your local host. Glad to be spending part of your morning with you, and we hope you stay tuned at noon Eastern for The Piano Matters, followed by Peninsula Performances at 1. We'll have a good variety of the classical music you love to hear this morning. We have some symphonic music from a French composer. We'll also have some of Paganini's Caprices later on. And at 11 a.m., or just after 11, we'll have our interview with the next guest artist at the Zero Degrees Gallery in Marquette. We'll speak with Carmela Parati, along with Mark Himes of Zero Degrees Gallery. Right now, music of Sergei Rachmaninoff from his 14 romances. We'll hear the vocalise as arranged for voice and chamber ensemble by Roderick Williams. We'll hear Anna Beard Fernandez singing and the Endelian cellist led by William Vaughn.

Sergei Rachmaninoff's famous vocalise from 1915, the last of his 14 romances. We heard an arrangement for voice and chamber ensemble with Anna Beard Fernandez and the Endelian Cellists, led by William Vaughn. That's on the album titled Habanera. You're listening to Class Eclectic, and you are in the right place for classical music variety on your Tuesday morning here on Public Radio 90. All of this music is brought to everyone who listens by the support of listeners like you. So please become a member and chip in what you can at WNMUFM.org. We are still without federal funding, so now is the time to step up and make that contribution if you care about public radio. Music next from a French composer known for the most important opera music in France during the Revolution, and also the first composer to be called a romantic. Étienne Nicolas Mail is next with his Symphony No. 1 in G minor. Jorge Rader will lead the Rhenish Philharmonic Orchestra.

a multi-threat composer from the late 18th century to early 19th century. The music of Étienne Méhul with his first symphony in G minor, performed by Jorge Rotter leading the Rhenish Philharmonic Orchestra on a Naxos recording. Méhul was known as an important opera composer and also the first composer to be called a romantic. He helped to sort of bridge the gap between the late classical and early romantic periods. Well, the year that Méhul passed away, which was 1817, that was also the year where Niccolo Paganini finished writing his 24 caprices for solo violin. So next on Class Eclectic, we'll hear just a few of those caprices. We'll hear the last three, numbers 22, 23, and 24. And much like a composer's preludes for the piano, each one of these caprices give us a different flavor and technique on the violin. Number 22 in F major gives us some double and triple stops. 23 in E flat gives us some string crossings. And perhaps one of his most famous caprices, number 24 in A minor, the final one, is a theme, variations, and finale. Alina Ibragimova will perform.

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0: The final three caprices from Niccolo Paganini's immortal collection of works for solo violin, written between a period of 1802 and 1817. We just wrapped up with the final one in A minor, that really wonderful theme and variations. Before that, we heard numbers 23 and 22, performed by Alina Ibragimova on an album of Paganini's 24 caprices. Well, that brings us just a little bit after 11 a.m. Eastern Time on this Tuesday morning. 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We'll have a short break here and update you on the Northern Notes event calendar. And when we return, we'll speak with artist Carmela Parati, along with Mark Himes from Zero Degrees Gallery, about their guest artist series. And more music coming up next hour.
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0: Next time on Peninsula Performances, we're going to get swinging with the NMU Jazz Bands. We'll hear excerpts of two concerts from the academic year 2023-24 featuring the NMU Wildcat Combo, NMU Jazz Combo, and NMU Jazz Band. Patrick Booth and Mark Flaherty will lead the groups in music of Charlie Parker, Wycliffe Gordon, John Coltrane, Fred Sturm, and more. I'm Kurt Hosworth. Join me for Peninsula Performances, today at 1 on Public Radio 90. On the Northern Notes calendar of events, Peter White Public Library is hosting Teen Tuesday with henna and painting today in Marquette. The event begins at 12:30 in the community room. 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The Friends of Sini National Wildlife Refuge presents the Lunapalooza Learning Series this evening in Curtis. The event begins at 7 at the Pine Performance Center. 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The event begins at 6 in the Heritage Room. 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The City of Marquette is hosting a Climate Action Plan open house tomorrow in Marquette. The event begins at 4 at the Municipal Service Center. 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The Delta County Animal Shelter is hosting Tales and Tales, Learn Dog Safety with a Furry Friend, tomorrow morning in Escanaba. The event begins at 10:30 at the Escanaba Public Library. 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The event begins at 7 at the Finlandia Gallery. 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Strega Nona in downtown Nagani is hosting a benefit concert for WNMU Public Media on Wednesday, July 15th. The concert features singer-songwriter Loudon Wainwright III. 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I'm Kurt Hosworth for Public Radio 90, and this is Northern Arts and Culture. Today we'll speak with two special guests. One is the guest artist at the Zero Degrees Gallery for the month of June 2026. Her name is Carmela Parati, and she's going to be on the line from Escanaba to tell us about her art that's on display, everything from stained glass and glass etching to her more recent focus of botanical illustrations. We'll hear from Carmela about how she spent time at the Morton Arboretum studying the science and art of botany. We'll also hear once again from Mark Himes, a fellow artist and also head of outreach at Zero Degrees Gallery. He'll tell us his thoughts on Carmela's work as well as more information about the Visiting Artists series. I would say most people in the community know you for your stunning stained glass and glass etching work. What motivated you to pivot back to botanical illustration over the last few years?
2: Well, really, that's where it all started, my interest in artwork. Many years ago, I ran into somebody who had been taking this class at the Morton Arboretum in Illinois, and that's where my interest started. And somehow, I got interested in stained glass and went on that road for a long time. But with glass etching, so a lot of these illustrations that we did at the Arboretum, I would take those illustrations and then turn them into glass etchings. And that's fun and everything, but all you get in an etching is clear glass and frosted glass. So basically like black and white, you get no color. And so I just, after so many years of doing that, I was just missing getting to use color. And really, stained glass is, it's fun, but stained glass is a craft and illustration is an art.
0: Well, and
2: so it's a lot more challenging.
0: Sure. Yeah. Well, and I'm looking at some of the photos that Mark provided for me from the gallery, and I do see some of the glass etching. I see what you mean about the glass being, you know, simply black and white. And it is, you know, I would say starkly beautiful in that it really gives you just the opportunity for textures and lines rather than getting to see the vibrancy of the colors. And you can definitely tell the difference when you look at some of the illustrations with all of the bright colors. So you mentioned your formative days studying at the Morton Arboretum under both a staff botanist and also a staff illustrator. And I'm wondering for you, how does a blend of sort of a more strict science side and then a creative art side influence the way that you approach a blank canvas today?
2: Oh, that was just the greatest combination, because at an arboretum, you know, really you can only just look. You can't pick anything in an arboretum. All you can do is drive through and look. But having a class there, the botanist would go out and pick specimens for us in the morning and bring them into class and then give us a botany lesson on it, pointing out every single part of the plant. And so then in the afternoon, we would have our illustration classes, and now you know all the parts of the plant.
0: And that sounds like,
2: you know, not to forget the sepals and the petals and the pistils and the stamens, you know?
0: That sounds like a great, first of all, it sounds like a great afternoon to spend time, you know, with the balance of the science, and then you get to spend that time with the art, but then you get to really understand your subject, so to speak. So I understand now that you're also enjoying retirement in the Upper Peninsula. How do the local UP wildflowers and maybe some of your own gardening routines, does that kind of dictate what you choose to illustrate nowadays?
2: Well, yeah, because it's kind of what's blooming right now. And also, like, I just picked something from the garden yesterday, false indigo, because there's not that many interesting things blooming right now. So I looked at this, it's really a beautiful bush, but I looked at it and I said, there's no way I can draw that. But, you know, it was not a very nice day, so I picked some pieces of it and brought it in and decided to try. And it looks pretty good.
0: Yeah, that's great. We had a surprise in front of our house where we had some bearded irises growing. And it looks like I see some sort of purple flowers in some of the pictures that you have illustrated here. So that's really nice to see those pops of color. So now, as you're the June featured artist at Zero Degrees Gallery, what do you hope that visitors feel or experience when they see your specific collection of work?
2: I never thought of that before. I just hope that they appreciate the detail. And people ask me a lot of times, oh, do you take a picture? No, I never work from a picture. You you need the specimen in your hand. You need to be able to turn it around and look at it from all different ways and really see what's happening in that plant.
0: Yeah. Well, it looks like you have an intimate knowledge of these specimens here. I mean, using the word specimen because you have that scientific edge behind your illustration. So I think that really speaks to the amount of detail that you can put into these pictures here. Well, Mark, can we turn to you next? So as we've mentioned before, you're an artist at Zero Degrees Gallery, but you also are helping with outreach with this Visiting Artist series. And for you, I'm wondering what made Carmela's botanical illustrations an ideal choice for the gallery's June feature. It seems to make a lot of sense as we're kind of dovetailing from spring to summer, right?
3: Well, yeah, things are in bloom now. And you know, I think her work is outstanding. And it is just the detail. It can look somewhat simplistic when you first look at it, but then if you look at it more closely, you know, these are wonderful. I love flowers also. So I just thought it was a very appropriate time and subject matter for us to show at Zero Degrees. No, we don't really have anybody else doing flowers and doing the colored pencils and type of pieces that she's doing. And she also does these scratch point etchings and things. Yeah. And she's got these bookmarks and things that are there that are just fantastic. I bought a bunch of them myself. So she has a nice variety and just really outstanding work.
0: Yeah, and I will say, Mark, that I'm looking at the picture you sent of the scratchboard bookmarks, and while we've talked a lot about how the beautiful details of the colored illustrations are, I also am really struck by just how cool these black and white bookmarks are. I'm looking at the one with a snake on it, and I'm just thinking of my son. He loves looking for snakes. And also the amount of detail in this this dandelion bookmark, too. It's really cool.
2: Yeah.
0: So I feel like whether there's black and white or if it's a full color work, there's an awful lot of detail in these pieces of work. Go ahead.
2: Really, it all comes down to design. Good design is really the basis for everything, you know. Mm-hmm. Composition.
0: Yeah. Since we're talking the Visiting Artist series as well, can you just talk briefly about the mission for the Visiting Art series and maybe how featuring local talent like Carmela helps bridge the gap between UP artists and the community?
3: Well, that's the point, is to get people from outside of our own membership to show their work. Some of them have never been shown before. And so we try to get a variety of people, and some of them local in the Marquette area, some of them from Escanaba or elsewhere in the Upper Peninsula, and really to give more of a sense that Zero Degrees Gallery is really a gallery for the Upper Peninsula and especially the Central Upper Peninsula, but it's to be enjoyed and involving as many artists as we can.
0: Mm-hmm. Well, for both of you, Mark and Carmela, how did you two work together to perhaps curate and prepare the specific exhibit for the public? Was there a conversation about wanting to represent maybe the nicely colored images along with some of your previous work? Or how did that conversation go?
3: Well, mostly I let the artists decide what work they want to display. And I ask them, I give them a time and a month to come and let them pick out their pieces that they want displayed. And actually, I was gone for the time when Carmela came and put up her display along with Chris Weber. Chris has been a very big help for us, another member of the Zero Degrees Gallery, and especially working with the guest artist. So I let the artists decide what they're going to show. I may have some suggestions at times, and we have a certain space limit too of it. They have to fit their work into, so that takes some planning also.
0: Right. And Carmela, did you have a difficult decision as to what you wanted to put on display for this exhibit?
2: No, not really, because like we said before, everybody's familiar with my stained glass and glass etching, but nobody really knows that I do this botanical illustration. And I've had these drawings and sketchbooks on a shelf in the basement for how long? And I started thinking, nobody's ever seen these, you know? Somehow we have to get them out there so people can appreciate it. Yeah. It's not doing anything good in a book on a shelf in my basement.
0: Yeah, well, I'm glad that they've had a chance to see the light and be seen by the greater Marquette community at Zero Degrees Gallery. A reminder for our listeners here, we're speaking with the June 2026 featured artist at Zero Degrees Gallery, Carmela Perotti, and we're also speaking with Mark Himes, an artist and outreach from Zero Degrees Gallery. For those listening who want to see your work in person, and maybe we'll turn to Mark for this question, where is Zero Degrees Gallery located? What are your hours for this month, and are there any other events perhaps at the gallery that you want to mention?
3: The gallery is located at the corner of Ohio and 3rd in Marquette. It's kitty corner from Contrast Coffee, and I mentioned that because a lot of people know where that is. our hours for the summertime are from 10 to 6 Monday through Saturday, and from 11 to 4 to 3 on Sundays. We'll be having extra hours on the music on third weekend days during the July, August, and September. And the gallery is open, and we'll be having receptions on the second weekend for the visiting artists also on a Saturday in the afternoon. And they're open to the public, and the public's always encouraged to drop in and have a look at our guest artists as well as the regular members of the gallery. We now have 43 artists in the gallery.
0: That is a fantastic number, and always happy to hear that there is a variety of art available to look at and purchase at Zero Degrees Gallery. Carmela, is there anything else that you'd like to add about your display at Zero Degrees, or just in general about your art, or even perhaps your love of flowers?
2: Well, I do also sell at the East Ludington Gallery in Escanaba, Michigan. I have both the stained glass and the botanicals, and Escanaba is, you know, under construction now. So it's kind of challenging to get into the stores downtown, but everybody has a back door that's open.
0: Right. Where there's a will, there's a way. And when there's art, there's also a way as well. So, well, Carmela and Mark, I really appreciate the time today. Once again, Carmela Perotti is the guest artist at Zero Degrees Gallery for the month of June. We've been speaking with Carmela and Mark this morning. Thank you both for the time today.
2: Thank you. I appreciate it.
0: Absolutely.
3: Yeah, thank you very much.
0: For more information, visit zerodegreesgallery.org. 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

0: At least a third of the public believes that aliens regularly visit Earth, despite no credible evidence to support the idea.
1: And I think that there is a kinship to other kinds of belief for which there's also no scientific evidence, but that people maintain very strongly and means a lot to people.
0: Why alien belief is so familiar to us on the next Skeptic Check from Big Picture Science.
2: Thursday evening at 7 on Public Radio 90, WNMU. Big thanks going out to our two guests, Carmela Parati and Mark Himes from Zero Degrees Gallery, speaking about the guest artist series. And if you missed that interview or you'd like to share it with a friend, you'll be able to find that at WNMUFM.org. Well, lots of botany talk, lots of gardening and flower discussion in that interview we had. So fittingly enough, we'll fit a piece here called Fallen Flowers from the composer-pianist Akira Kozimura. And much like composers before him, like Vivaldi, this is about all four seasons, but this time from Japan's perspective. And the piece we'll hear today is the final of the three from spring, right before summertime. It's called Fallen Flowers.

from the album Seasons, reflecting the perspective of a Japanese four-season cycle, we heard Fallen Flowers, which is the third of three pieces from Spring and Just Before Summertime. That was Akira Kozumura performing on the album Seasons. Here on Class Eclectic on Public Radio 90, I'm Kurt Hosworth, and as we continue marching through this spring season, heading shortly towards summer, we hope you join us for some radio specials for Juneteenth this upcoming Friday, the 19th. The Freed People will be on the air at 11 a.m. This Humankind documentary examines America's response to newly emancipated slaves at the close of the Civil War through history, letters, and spirituals. That's The Freed People this Friday, June 19th at 11 a.m. and again at 3 p.m. Plus, on Juneteenth at 11 p.m., the Juneteenth Jazz Jamboree, an hour of classic jazz celebrating Juneteenth and the formal end of slavery in the United States. And you can find a listing of all of our radio specials, along with our normal program schedule, at WNMUFM.org. We'll round out our Class Eclectic playlist today with a cello concerto written by the living British composer Anna Klein. And whether you are a dancer or you are simply trying to dance through life, this cello concerto may be for you. It was composed in 2019 and it is titled Dance, and it's inspired by a five-line poem by 13th century poet Rumi. The cello concerto was commissioned by Israeli cellist Inbal Segev, and we'll share those five movements, which are also the five lines of the poem. Dance when you're broken open. Dance if you've torn the bandage off. Dance in the middle of the fighting. Dance in your blood. And dance when you're perfectly free. We'll hear Segev perform this amazing cello concerto with the London Philharmonic, led by Marin Alsop.

0: Inspired by the 13th century poet Rumi, we hear the cello concerto from Anna Klein from 2019 titled Dance, named for a five-line poem by Rumi. Inbal Segev gave us that performance along with the London Philharmonic Orchestra, conducted by Marin Alsop. And that's paired with Edward Elgar's cello concerto. Well, that closes our Class Eclectic program for this Tuesday, June 16th. Hopefully you'll be dancing on your way to your lunch hour after all of that wonderful music. Thanks for joining us. I've been your host, Kurt Hosworth, here on member-supported Public Radio 90 WNMU-FM Marquette. 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
1: This is David Dubois. 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His Scherzo No. 3 of Chopin is absolutely perfect. And then there's the Andante from the Concerto No. 22 by Mozart, of course. That's this week on The Piano Matters.
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1: The Upper Peninsula Animal Welfare Shelter partially reopens today after parvovirus prompted its shutdown for more than 2 weeks. The virus appeared in a litter of puppies transferred to UPAWS from outside the local area last month. The facility completely shut down on May 29th to deal with the outbreak. UPAWS officials say the quarantine period has been completed and all the puppies affected by parvo have tested negative and are doing well. The shelter is now preparing for a phased reopening. Starting today, adoptions for cats, kittens, rabbits, guinea pigs, and other small animals resume. UPAWS will fully open on Tuesday, June 23rd, with dog adoptions, meet and greets, and intakes. Shelter officials thank the community for its patience and support throughout a challenging time. They say the team will continue extensive cleaning and sanitization efforts as they prepare to welcome visitors back to the shelter. The Environmental Protection Agency has begun a $12 million cleanup project at Torch Lake in Lake Linden. Crews will remove about 13,000 cubic yards of sediment contaminated with lead, zinc, and PCBs. After the sediment is removed, dredged areas will be restored with clean backfill material and sand. While the Lake Linden campground and marina will remain open during the cleanup, there will be no access to the beach area this year. In 1987, Torch Lake was identified as one of 23 areas in the U.S. with significant environmental degradation. Copper mining in the region left 200 million tons of waste stamp sands in the lake bed. Officials say once cleanup is completed and monitoring demonstrates sufficient environmental improvement, fish and wildlife consumption advisories will be reevaluated. The village of Calumet is celebrating More Than Big Annie Day tomorrow. It's cheering the success of the Big Annie Statue Fund. Native daughter Anna Klobuchar Clements, affectionately known as Big Annie, was a labor activist and leader during the 1913 copper strike. Known as an American Joan of Arc, her advocacy for workers' rights made her one of the most notable figures in both Keweenaw and American labor history. A community-driven effort to create a permanent statue honoring Big Annie has completed its fundraising campaign, and officials are inviting the community to an unveiling and dedication of the statue on August 22nd at 3 p.m. in downtown Calumet. The event will begin with a parade down Fifth Street, followed by the dedication ceremony at Calumet Green Space Park. Governor Gretchen Whitmer is in Europe this week on an international trade mission focused largely on defense and aerospace. We have more from the Michigan Public Radio Network's Rick Pluta.
2: The governor is at the Eurosatory Conference in Paris, one of the world's largest defense and security conferences. Whitmer is there to help pitch Michigan as a defense and aerospace industry center. That says Europe dramatically increases spending on defense and security, largely due to the U.S. reining back its commitment to the NATO alliance and Russia's invasion of Ukraine. President Donald Trump also happens to be in France for the summit of G7 countries. After Paris, Whitmer and an entourage that includes Michigan business leaders and representatives of the Michigan Economic Development Corporation will continue to destinations in Belgium and Luxembourg. I'm Rick Pluta.
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3: In 2025, B.B. King, had he lived that long, would have been 100. That year, Joe Bonamassa, whom B.B. King mentored when Joe was just a kid, announced that an all-star lineup of players from several generations had recorded and would release in 2026 an album called B.B. King's Blues Summit.
4: We were lucky enough to get people that knew him since the 40s. 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
1: Time for a look at the forecast for Upper Michigan from the National Weather Service Office, Marquette. Today, mostly cloudy, a slight chance of showers and thunderstorms through early afternoon, and that chance continues by mid-afternoon today. Highs from 66 to 72 degrees. Tonight, mostly cloudy, a slight chance of rain showers and lows in the 40s. Tomorrow, mostly cloudy, a chance of showers and highs in the mid-60s. Turning to the marine forecast, on the open waters of Lake Superior for the rest of today, northeast winds 5 to 15 knots backing north late, a slight chance of showers and chance of thunderstorms by mid-afternoon, waves calm to 2 feet. Tonight,

0: Northwest winds 5 to 15 knots, backing west late. A slight chance of rain showers through midnight and waves calm to 2 feet. Tomorrow, south winds 5 to 15 knots, backing east late. A slight chance of rain showers by mid-afternoon and waves calm to 2 feet. On the open waters of Lake Michigan for the rest of today, south winds 10 to 20 knots, becoming southwest to 30. A chance of showers and slight chance of thunderstorms this afternoon. Waves from 4 to 6 feet, occasionally to 8. Tonight, southwest winds 10 to 20 knots, veering to the northwest 10 to 15. A slight chance of showers this evening and waves 3 to 5 feet, subsiding to 2 to 4. And tomorrow, west winds 5 to 10 knots, becoming south 10 to 20 late in the morning, increasing to 15 to 25 knots early in the afternoon, and increasing to 30 knots late tomorrow. Also a chance of showers and waves 1 to 3 feet, building to 4 to 7, occasionally to 9 feet. 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
3: 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Thank you.

Hello and good day to you. I'm David Duvall, your programmer, commentator, and whatever else for my favorite show, The Piano Matters. And today, this is a new edition, and we'll hear the fugue from the great Sonata Opus 106 called Hammerklavier. As a novelty, we shall listen to the finale of Henry Littolf's Concerto Symphonique. Then there's Mozart, always Mozart, and someone in some movie once said, Mozart's enough for me. Mozart's lyrical andante movement from the K-442, Piano Concerto No. 22. And I'm reviving David Bean, a pianist who perhaps lives in London now. I knew him in New York so long ago, and I'd like to resurrect his soul in a recording that is now very unknown, but it's interesting in every way. He was a great Busoni lover. And the Piano Matters, of course, usually feature Chopin, the poet of the piano. Is there ever a day that you can get enough of the Polish master? I'm going to give you the third scherzo. Ivo Pogorelis plays it. And Chopin composed four scherzos, which are among his greatest creations. The scherzo, a word that means a joke. But Schumann, Robert, was baffled when reviewing the first scherzo, and he asked, how are seriousness and gravity to be clothed if jest is to go about in such dark-colored garments? Indeed, Schumann is correct. Unless this is a Chopinesque irony, or unlikely, he just did not know what that word really meant. Anyway, just a joke. It is not. And we're going to listen to this scherzo number 3, which is one of the most amazingly intense, is the only word, of it. Pogorelis is the pianist, and I'm ready for him.

You just heard the third scherzo, Opus 39. I think he composed it probably from 1838 into 1839. And of course, it's a masterpiece. And did you notice that finger-busting coda? Always with new material. Chopin is one of the great coda composers of all time. It rises to emotional heights, of course, and it brings the score to an almost rhetorical conclusion. So this Storm and Stress was well delineated, I believe, by Pogarelli's Opus 39, but so many performances are extraordinary, including that very old Rachmaninoff, which you must listen. It's the most original of all scherzos by Chopin in the whole recorded literature, in my opinion, of course. I'm David Dubal, and I wish you and all my listeners a good day. Perhaps later you'll have some pasta or chocolate malted. Do they still make such things, chocolate malted? Do you remember those soda jerks? Yesteryear, and cotton candy and the circus coming to town. This is David Dubal. It's The Piano Matters. And next, we have a work from 1785, quite a year. Mozart wrote his long concerto number 22 in E-flat major K-482. It's about 35 minutes. The great composer himself, imagine this, was soloist in the work in Vienna at its premiere. At its premiere, number 22 was so loved in the middle movement that they had to do it again. Remember, there would be no recordings, and they may never hear it again. It was new music that counted, and they loved new music, but they knew that this was a gem, and Mozart, obligingly as always, played it again. And for that performance, you hear two greats. Benjamin Britten, great composer indeed. I mean, those operas are stupendous. And he conducted well. He played the piano in accompaniment well. He played chamber music, not solo. He wrote very little solo music, but a piano concerto that's interesting. So let's look a little bit at the work of Benjamin Britten and also read his letters. And he's conducting in this performance with Richter, his friend Sviatoslav Richter, and the English Chamber Orchestra.

what music that is. It's springtime. Richter Piano English Chamber Orchestra, Benjamin Britten at the helm. The Piano Matters is heard weekly, so don't miss a moment. Chesterton wrote, "The artistic temperament is a disease that afflicts amateurs." Berlioz said, "The luck of having talent is not enough. One must also have a talent for luck." Now, I wonder if there is luck. You know, there are people today that say there's no such thing. Let's see what is on my agenda now. Many years ago, David Bean's lights showed brightly. He was a pianist that was starting to build a fine reputation. But then, bang, I never heard of him for decades. And I hope he still is alive to hear this performance, because I would love to resurrect his soul through this Busoni piece. He was a fan of esoteric music, David Bean was, and today, even now, Busoni's elegies are not well known enough. We are going to hear the second elegy of the seven, Alitalia, to Italy, and it's Neapolitan in style. It's marked Andante Barcarola. It's dedicated to the famous pupil of Busoni, Egon Petri. And if you know Busoni's piano concerto, the piece has themes from the concerto. So we're going to listen to David Bean in the Elegy No. 2 by Ferruccio Busoni, 1866-1924.

Papisa Alitalia Baibuzoni, the second elegy, may be new to you. And also new is the pianist David Bean. So it's the second of the six elegies of Ferruccio Busoni. There is a seventh, Versus, which also he transcribed for string orchestra. It's piano time. The show is The Piano Matters. And I want to tell you that it does matter in all the shows that we do have on the program, because it is a great station. I'm told that all the time, not only about my show. I think that everyone's show has something so important in it, and everyone is so dedicated. And what does that mean? Well, it means that we have to survive, and I want to survive through the fact that you will donate. As you get a great deal from us, I want you to help us back. Am I being too arrogant? I don't know. But I would say, please press donate on WWFM.org. And thank you so much. Let's have another Evgeny Kissin. And let's go to Chopin Mazurka. It's a wonderful mazurka, Opus 63, number 3. And it's in C-sharp minor. And note at the end, if you have any theoretical training, which a few do, you'll hear a wonderful canon at the octave. You'll hear it, actually. Listen closely.

And we just heard the celebrated C-sharp minor. I think it's the fifth of the C-sharp minor mazurkas. I mean, whenever Chopin is in C-sharp minor, he's very inspired, more even than ever. No, he's always inspired. That was Evgeny Kissin. Henry Litolf, 1818. That means he's born a year before Clara Schumann. He died in 1891. That means he outlived Franz Liszt and Elkan and so many people. And he was once known for his piano virtuosity. He roamed Europe. He had an amazing life. I mean, you could do a movie on it. I mean, he was in trouble so many times, from his marriages to his divorces to his duels. He was even an English publisher of importance. Well, one day he saw Liszt, you know, in 1886, and he said, oh, Franz, how we have changed. And Liszt said to him, yes, Henry, we still look wonderful. And indeed, Litolf was called the English Liszt at times. And he was admired by Berlioz and many people. His overtures were played, but alas, now he's known only for his concerto symphoniques. And you'll note in this finale of the fifth concerto symphonique, an ingenious piano writing. He knows what he's doing, and it may not be his most brilliant movement, but it's, I think, something of real substance. The pianist, by the way, is very good. Peter Donohoe. Andrew Litton conducts the BBC Scottish National Orchestra. Here it is. It's 9 minutes, and I hope it suits you.

You just heard the finale of the Concerto No. 5, Concerto Symphonique, Opus 123, by Henry Littolf. Peter Donahue playing it very well. This is The Piano Matters. Thank you for your participation and your many emails. And remember to write me at thepianomatters@gmail.com. If you want to tell me something about a performance, I would be charmed. Thoreau wrote, "How vain it is to sit down and write when you have not stood up to live." For our final selection, get yourself in top form to listen to the fourth movement, which begins largo and proceeds to a mighty fugue in three voices by Beethoven. As you see, Beethoven is now accommodating polyphony into his vast compositional framework. It's a stupendous outburst, and Beethoven's added polyphony is just startling. He attempted to play it in 1818 when it was done, and he tried, and it was just a misery. He had to use his ear trumpet, and his deafness was absolutely now complete. But the music is unconquerable. Here is Maurizio Plini in the Sonata Opus 106.

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That was Maurizio Pollini in a wonderfully defined performance of the Fugue in Three Voices, the finale of the Mount Everest of the piano literature, Beethoven's Sonata Hammerklavier. Hammerklavier meaning in German just simply piano. But it stuck, I think, because of the great grim nature of the work. Well, thank you very much, Mr. Pollini. Please join us next week for another new edition of The Piano Matters. Samuel Butler wrote, "Bodily offspring I do not leave to the world, but mental offspring I do in my books. And my books do not have to be sent to college or to school, and they do not insist on going to church or taking to drink or marry my mother's maid." This is David Duvall. Thank you for listening.

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1: 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We'll hear excerpts of two concerts from the academic year 2023-24 featuring the NMU Wildcat Combo, NMU Jazz Combo, and NMU Jazz Band. Patrick Booth and Mark Flaherty will lead the groups in music of Charlie Parker, Wycliffe Gordon, John Coltrane, Fred Sturm, and more. I'm Kurt Hosworth. 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
2: 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I'm Kurt Hosworth, your local host and producer, and this is the program that highlights musical talent from the Upper Great Lakes region. 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We'll highlight two concerts, one from October 4th of 2023 and another from February 20th of 2024. Both concerts will bring you some jazzy delights from both the NMU Jazz Combos and the Big NMU Jazz Band. So sit back and enjoy some jazz on Peninsula Performances. To kick things off, we'll start with the concert from October 4th of 2023 and performances by the NMU Wildcat Combo. That includes performances by trumpeter Niana Huey, trombonist Davis Rad, Evan Dutro at guitar, Noah Nettle at piano, Chris Adams at the bass, and Sam Murphy at the drum kit. We'll hear the NMU Wildcat Combo performing three tunes to start off: All of Me by Gerald Marks and Seymour Simons, My Little Suede Shoes by Charlie Parker, and St. Thomas by Sonny Rollins.

The NMU Wildcat Combo with three tunes from their October 4th, 2023 jazz concert on the campus of Northern Michigan University in the Reynolds Recital Hall. We just heard the Sonny Rollins classic St. Thomas. We also heard from another godfather of jazz, Charlie Parker, with My Little Suede Shoes. And we started with a tune from Marks and Simons, All of Me. This is Peninsula Performances on Public Radio 90. I'm Kurt Hosworth with you, and we're enjoying the sound of jazz from the academic year at NMU of 2023 to 24. And now we're going to hear from the NMU Jazz Combo from their October 4th, 2023 concert with a couple of tunes. But first, we'll tell you who's in the combo. This is another smaller group that has an alto sax, tenor sax, guitar, bass, and drums. And going in order, we have Nick Wegerson, Garrett Peacock, Will Olsick, Eli Salen, and Quentin Moshpit Mosher. They'll bring you a tune from Ray Bryant that'll probably make you hungry, called Chicken and Dumplings, and a jazz standard from Dizzy Gillespie and Frank Paparelli, A Night in Tunisia.

In concert from October 4th of 2023 in the Reynolds Recital Hall, we heard a couple of tunes from the NMU Jazz Combo, made up of alto saxophonist Nick Wegerson, tenor saxophonist Garrett Peacock, guitarist Will Olsick, bassist Eli Salen, and drummer Quentin Mosher. We just heard the jazz classic A Night in Tunisia from Dizzy Gillespie and Frank Paparelli, and we also heard Ray Bryant's Chicken and Dumplings. Both of the NMU Jazz Combos were directed by Dr. Mark Flaherty, but now we'll welcome director Patrick Booth to the stage with the NMU Jazz Big Band. They've got four pieces on the program, the first of which comes from the jazz pianist and composer who would also then join everyone at NMU in April for the NMU Jazz Festival. Her name is Ellen Rowe. You may know her as a jazz pianist, a composer, or also a professor of jazz and contemporary improvisation at the University of Michigan. She's also a graduate of the Eastman School of Music, and she's also served as director of jazz studies at the University of Connecticut. She leads her own trio, quartet, and quintet. She's also played with numerous musicians, including Kenny Wheeler, Tom Harrell, and Ingrid Jensen. Plus, for all of you public radio listeners out there who remember Marion McPartland's Piano Jazz, she was a guest on two installments. So the first work we'll hear from the NMU Jazz Band comes from Ellen Rowe. It's called Hip Hop Bop Stop.

That's the NMU Jazz Band, led by Patrick Booth, and music of Ellen Rowe, Hip Hop Bop Stop. The first of four tunes performed by the NMU Big Jazz Band in this October 4th, 2023 concert from the Reynolds Recital Hall. Ellen Rowe would go on to be the guest artist at the NMU Jazz Festival in April of 2024. This is Peninsula Performances. I'm Kurt Hosworth with you, and the NMU Big Band has three more tunes on this concert, one from Wycliffe Gordon, one from Thelonious Monk, and one from Patty Darling. Up next is a work from Wycliffe Gordon that was originally composed as a composition for the Lincoln Center Jazz Orchestra. It's sort of a boogie-woogie mixed with a shuffle. We'll hear The Woogie from Wycliffe Gordon. We'll also hear an arrangement of a catchy tune from the jazz pianist and composer Thelonious Monk. And the story of this tune goes back to Monk and his co-writer Denzil Best, as they originally wrote the tune in 1952. The title was actually Bimsha Swing with an I. And that name comes from the word Bimshire or Little Bimshire, which was a nickname for Barbados, where Denzil Best's family was originally from. But most jazzers nowadays know it as the Bimsha Swing, and we'll get an arrangement by Bill Holman for the big band. And the big band will wrap up the concert with an original work by Patty Darling, sort of a contemporary tune called The Next Chapter. It's a nice, free, and easygoing piece that even has some room for some alto saxophone solos. So now let's get back to it with three works to close out this concert from October of 2023, featuring Patrick Booth leading the NMU Jazz Band. We'll now hear Wycliffe Gordon's The Woogie, followed by Thelonious Monk's Bimsha Swing, and Patty Darling's The Next Chapter.

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1: Wrapping up a great concert from the Reynolds Recital Hall from October 4th, 2023. That's the NMU Jazz Band, or the Big Band, led by Patrick Booth. We heard four tunes from the Big Band. We heard The Next Chapter from Patty Darling. Before that, Bemsha Swing from Thelonious Monk in an arrangement by Bill Holman. We also heard The Woogie from Wyclef Gordon. And the Big Band started with Ellen Rowe's piece Hip Hop Bop Stop. Members of the NMU Jazz Band performing, Nick Wegerson and Lila Peters at alto sax, Garrett Peacock and Elena Abarak at tenor, Tay Linder is our barry saxophonist. We had four trumpeters, Niana Huey, Chris Adams, Logan McCord, and John Fatla. We also heard four trombonists, Elena Thomas, Aubrey Svoboda,

0: Pia Benigni and Eric Maelstrup. And rounding things out, guitarist Will Olsik, bassist Eli Salen, pianist Nicholas Jones, and drummer Sam Murphy. All performing in this concert from October 4th, 2023, we also had the NME Wildcat Combo and NMU Jazz Combo. And all those ensembles will be back as we continue Peninsula Performances here on member-supported Public Radio 90, WNMU-FM Marquette. I'm Kurt Hosworth, your host and producer. Thank you so much for listening.
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0: 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Thanks for staying with us on Peninsula Performances on Public Radio 90. I'm Kurt Hosworth, your local host and producer. We're enjoying the sound of NMU Jazz Combos and the Big Band from concerts from the academic year of fall 2023 to winter 2024. And coming up next, we'll hear that concert from February 20th, 2024, featuring the sound of the NMU Jazz Combos and NMU Jazz Band. Our directors have sort of swapped places. We have Patrick Booth now leading the Jazz Combos and Mark Flaherty leading the Big Band. And first up is the NMU Wildcat Combo, a four-piece group featuring trombonist John Fatla, Noah Nettle at the piano, John Schertz at the drum kit, and our bassist is Chris Adams. They'll take us through a couple of jazz standards, the first of which comes from a pioneer of the bebop and hard bop style, jazz saxophonist John Coltrane. From 1958, we'll get the lead track from Coltrane's Blue Train album, and we'll move just a handful of years ahead to 1963 for Tough Talk, a work made famous by the Jazz Crusaders, a music of Wayne Henderson and Joe Sample. Now it's the NMU Wildcat Combo in concert from February 20th, 2024, from the Reynolds Recital Hall on NMU's campus.

With a cut of jazz from 1963, we hear Wayne Henderson and Joe Sample's Tough Talk, performed by the NMU Wildcat Combo. Before that, we had the 1958 tune Blue Train from John Coltrane's album of the same name. And now we'll welcome another smaller jazz combo in this February 20th, 2024 concert. We'll hear the NMU Jazz Combo, which has trumpeter Niana Huey, Nick Wegerson at tenor sax, Will Olsick at guitar, pianist Nicholas Jones, bassist Eli Salen, and drummer Quentin Mosher. And they'll bring us tunes from three composers, the first from Christine Jensen, a Canadian composer, conductor, and saxophonist from Montreal, who is also a Juno Award winner. We'll hear her tune, Marsh Blues. Then we'll hear from the late, great Carla Bley, who passed away in October of 2023. She's one of those composers who did things her way. Not only a composer, but a pianist, organist, and band leader, and also a proponent of free jazz in the 1960s. We'll hear a work captured from her 1987 album Sextet called Lawns. And we'll also have music of a composer born in December of 1982, a Grammy-winning jazz guitarist and composer, Nir Felder. And the list of musicians that he's worked with would basically take up the remainder of this broadcast, but we'll give you a few notable musicians that he's been working with: Diana Krall, Brad Meldow, Snarky Puppy, Kamasi Washington, Wolfpack, Cautious Clay, Blood, Sweat, and Tears, and Victor Wooten. We'll hear the NMU Jazz Combo perform a tour de force of Felder's, a work called Bandits from about 2014, a work that seamlessly goes between time signatures as complicated as 15-8 and takes us through a variety of jazz styles. Now let's get back to the music with the NMU Jazz Combo's performance, starting with Christine Jensen's Marsh Blues.

The Enemy Jazz Combo, a sextet performing music of Nir Felder with the work Bandits, a complicated and tuneful work featuring multiple time signatures, a strong guitar presence, and multiple jazz styles interwoven. Before that, we heard from the late, great Carla Bley, and from her 1987 album Sextet, we heard the jazz tune Lawns, and we started with the Canadian Juno-winning jazz composer Christine Jensen's work, Marsh Blues. We're enjoying some jazz on this edition of Peninsula Performances with a concert from February 20th, 2024, featuring the NMU Jazz Ensembles. The two jazz combos we just heard were directed by Patrick Booth. We'll now welcome the NMU Jazz Band, or the Big Band, as it's sometimes called, with director Mark Flaherty. The Big Jazz Band features Lander Wells and Lilla Peters at alto sax, Nick Wegerson and Nathan Barsh at tenor sax, Tay Linder as our barry saxophonist. We had four trumpeters here, Nayana Huey, Joe Daniels, Chris Adams, and John Fatla, and our trombonists Elena Thompson, Aubrey Svoboda, Davis Rad, and Eric Maelstrup. And we move over to piano. We've got Nicholas Jones at the keys, Eli Salen at bass, and Sam Murphy at the drums. We've got time for a few of their selections. We'll hear a classic big band work from Bernie, Pinkert, and Casey. You might know it already. It's made famous by the Harlem Globetrotters. We'll hear an arrangement of Sweet Georgia Brown by Sammy Nestico.

0: Mick Jones on the piano solo. Nick Wayerson on the tenor saxophone solo.
1: At the time of this production, we threw it back about 100 years to the jazz standard Sweet Georgia Brown, which was composed in 1925, and that's attributed to Ben Burney and Maceo Pinkard, with lyrics by Kenneth Casey. We heard a big band arrangement from Sammy Nestico. And up next on this February 20th concert, we're going to hear from the composer Ellen Rowe again. She's that jazz pianist and composer from Michigan who would end up at the NMU Jazz Festival in April of 2024. The NMU Jazz Band and director Mark Flaherty included a couple of her works on this concert to give people a preview of what's to come. The first work from Ellen is called Cross Currents, and it's a fun bossa nova feel with some fun sections for tenor sax and flugelhorn, and also a highlight for the piano. We'll also get a mashup of rock and jazz with the follow-up called At First Light, which has a strong alto sax presence. So now it's time for a couple of tunes from Ellen Rowe. We'll hear Cross Currents, followed by At First Light, performed by the NMU Jazz Band.

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2: We just heard from the NMU Jazz Band, directed by Dr. Mark Flaherty, in concert from February 20th, 2024, and a couple of tunes from the American composer Ellen Roe. She would end up being the special guest at the NMU Jazz Festival later that year in April. We just heard At First Light, and before that, Cross Currents. We've been enjoying some jazz on this edition of Peninsula Performances. We heard concerts from October of 2023, and we heard excerpts from February 20th, 2024. 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

0: On this week's broadcast of the San Francisco Symphony, guest conductor Giancarlo Guerrero leads the orchestra in music from 2005 inspired by an unusual asteroid named for an ancient Celtic god. You'll also hear Igor Stravinsky's ballet about the life and death of a lovesick carnival puppet, and two of Ottorino Respighi's poetic and thrilling portraits of the Eternal City. That's next time with the San Francisco Symphony.
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Hi, this is Paul Ingalls. Today with a music special called Everybody Lovin' BB, celebrating the legendary blues player, singer, songwriter, and bandleader Riley B. King, known forever as BB King, and called by one

0: publication, the single most important electric guitarist of the last half of the 20th century. B.B. King was inducted into the Rock and Roll Hall of Fame in 1987. B.B. passed away in 2015 at the age of 89. But on what would have been his 100th birthday, it was announced that an all-star lineup of players and singers from several generations had recorded and would release in 2026 an album called B.B. King's Blues Summit 100. Featuring those stars' takes on 32 of the songs that B.B. King made famous. The album was produced by 21st century blues star Joe Bonamassa, whom B.B. King mentored when Joe was about 12 years old. This hour, Joe Bonamassa will be with us to tour us through some of the best from the Celebration collection. But first, a touch of B.B. himself. This track, the one that turned me on to B.B. King, because the album Live in Cook County Jail was one my dad had in his collection. When I heard this in 1971 when I was 15 years old, you can imagine why I fell in love with B.B. King, too.
1: I've been downhearted, baby, ever since the day we met. I say I've been downhearted.

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And you said, thanks for the snack. I let you live in my penthouse. You said it was just a shack.

0: B.B. King's dynamic, How Blue Can You Get, live in Cook County Jail. And from here on this hour, we're going to let B.B.'s many admirers that followed him pay tribute. As we get a tour of this 2026 32-track collection in tribute to B.B. King to mark his 2025 100th birth anniversary. Producer of this tribute and blues star Joe Bonamassa is online with us to tell us more about it. Joe, from where are you zooming in with us today?
1: I'm coming to you from Raleigh, Durham, North Carolina.
0: All right.
1: At the world-famous DPAC here in Durham. And, we're in just about the two-thirds of the way through the tour, and it's been going great. Everything's been going great so far.
0: Now, what was your original home, Joe? Where did you grow up?
1: I grew up in Utica, New York, a little town equidistant from Buffalo and New York City. So it was right in the middle of the state.
0: So, Joe, the story of this two-disc masterwork that you've put out that you called B.B. King Blues Summit 100. I mean, to me, it really starts back in about, 1989, when you tour as an opener for B.B. at the age of 12, right?
1: Well, I met him in just after my birthday in 1990. Yeah, so I started working with him, you know, early on. And he was nice enough to always give me a stage and advice and, you know, things that, you know, anybody would dream about getting involved in. But when you're 12 years old, it's hard to put the magnitude of everything together. But yeah, I knew him for 25 years. He was such a good guy.
0: Yeah, I need to just remind folks that B.B. lived to be nearly 90. He passed away in May of 2015. You were kind of mentoring with some other greats, too, even before you met B.B., right? A buddy guy, and was it Danny Gatton? Who had scooped you up and kind of took you under their wing earlier on?
1: Well, it was everyone from James Cotton to Buddy Guy, Duke Robillard, Ronnie Earl. I ran into him early on. Clarence Gatemouth Brown ran into him early on. Danny Gatton, as you mentioned. And they were all very supportive. You know, they were just, this is, again, you have to understand, it's like pre-internet. I was the prodigy kid on the East Coast. And then there was, you know, come to find out that there was other people doing it. You know, Derek Trucks was just starting, even though he's a little younger than me. You had people like Eric Gales, Nathan Cavallari, Kenny Wayne Shepherd, Johnny Lang, you know, but this is, again, pre-internet. So we only hear about each other through Guitar Player magazine. B.B. was the one that gave everybody an equal chance, you know, and was equally as generous to me as he was to Kenny Wayne Shepherd. And I call it the class of 95, you know. It was like we were all kind of the same age, but all kind of, you know, really started making records in the early 90s and, you know, started to become well known. And then, you know, we started making solo records. And then less than 10 years later, it was like I had my moment at the Albert Hall and, you know, the rest is history. So, you know, it's like we've all had our moments, but, you know, the common denominator in all of this is B.B. King, you know, because, you know, they were already B.B. fans, obviously, but they would become your fans. And you would win them over, and then they would come to your shows, and you know, and that's the thing that B.B. was so conscious about, knowing that if, you know, he would let these young guns, he used to call them, open up the shows, you know, that he was helping keeping the blues alive, you know, and that was the whole impetus for it.
0: Right. Yeah. No, I mean, all those guys that you mentioned, they all felt a responsibility to pass it along to the next generation because they cared so much about the music that they'd played all their lives.
1: Yeah, 100%. And, you know, now that we're all in our mid-40s, late 40s, some of us, some later than others, you know, you look back 30, 35 years ago, it was a special time because everybody was writing their own career path and following B.B.'s bus on the road, playing theaters, these great American theaters that we have. And I used to play the same rooms as B.B. played when I met him. You know what I mean? So it's like, you know, I always say good enough for B.B. King, good enough for me.
0: Well, let's not go too long before we play some of this music from this great collection that you've helped call together. How about if we start with Let the Good Times Roll? You mentioned Kenny Wayne Shepherd. Noah Hunt is on this, too.
1: Yeah.
0: Talk a little bit about how this one came together.
1: Well, you know, all of the songs we cut with my band. The backing band is myself, my co-producer Josh Smith, Travis Carlton or Calvin Turner on bass, Lamar Carter on drums, Jeff Babko or Reese Winans on keyboards, just depending on what coast we were on. And then we just cast them. You know, I asked Kenny, it's like, hey, do you want to do the Good Times role with Noah? You know, in the classic Bobby Bland, BB King, you know, and we needed two singers. I'm like, Kenny, why don't you do it? And they were just, they nailed it. So check it out. It's actually a really good version of that song. And yes, those are real horns. And yes, it's real musicians playing everything on this.

0: Let the Good Times Roll, of course, famously recorded by B.B. King back in the day. Kenny Wayne Shepherd, Noah Hunt, Joe Bonamassa and his band from this B.B. King Blues Summit 100 collection that Joe Bonamassa has led the way on putting out in 2026. So Joe Bonamassa, all of these are covers of songs that B.B. made famous, and B.B. did his own share of covers. When you're trying to cover a tune by an iconic performer, and particularly when you are paying tribute to a singular type of blues musician and how he played, how did you approach, you know, whether you and your guitar greats and yourself present how BB might play something? Are you trying to copy it? Are you doing it just your own way? How do you approach this challenging sort of cover issue?
1: Well, you know, we didn't do sound alike stuff because, you know what, the world already has the originals. So everybody was just free to play it the way they felt it. And everybody would Easter egg, you know, there's certain fills and riffs that have to be in there. And we all know which ones are there. So everybody would Easter egg their, you know, they're like, okay, yeah, we all get it. And then it was, you know, it was one of those things where, you know, everybody puts their own stamp on the music and puts their own spin on it because it is an all-star tribute. I'm not a fan of sound alike stuff because we already have those versions. You know, it's impressive that you can do everything note for note, but we already have that. You know, you can just put the original on. So I wanted something that people could listen to and enjoy some of their favorite artists paying tribute to one of our all-time greats.
0: And let's move on to probably the song that most people know by B.B. King, even if you're not a blues fan, and that's his great The Thrill Is Gone. You've got Chaka Khan and Eric Clapton. Now, maybe this is a good example of how you pulled this one off. You said your band is playing on it. Do you ship tapes out, the files out for people to join in, or did some people get into a studio with you together?
1: Well, Chaka sang it in a studio with us. Not when the song went down, but she came and we were there. Eric did it at his home in Columbus. Thank you to Simon Climie, his longtime producer, for helping facilitate that. You know, The Thrill Is Gone, we had two options. We either had to find somebody young, fearless, who just wanted to be involved, who could nail it, or two icons, because it's an iconic song. You cannot do a B.B. King tribute record without doing The Thrill Is Gone. So we were lucky enough to get two icons singing an iconic song for another icon.

0: All right, the thrill is gone from the B.B. King Blues Summit 100, produced by Joe Bonamassa. Joe's on the line with us from the road. On the road again. He's right now, he's touring in North Carolina, where I spent about 12 years of my career and started my radio career there, too, not far from where you are tonight. Joe, going back to those early days, though, just a couple more questions about that. I mean, a Wikipedia page will say that, you know, Joe Bonamassa opened for B.B. King at the age of 12 or 13 or whatever. But does that mean that you did a lot of dates, or did you do just a few? What were the earliest instances of that?
1: Well, I was in school as well. So we would do three, and then 2 weeks later, do another three, whenever he was on the East Coast. You know what I mean? You know, there was not until I was off, you know, as more of an adult, that I would do those B.B. King Blues Festival summer tours. I estimate over the years, the 25 years I knew him, I did probably about 100 shows with him. Each were different, but great in their own way. Mm-hmm.
0: And so you crossed paths with him all the time over the ensuing 25 years then, is what you're saying.
1: Yeah, last time I saw him was right before he stopped playing on the road, around September of 2014 was the last time I saw him.
0: As you got to be older, I'm sure at age 12, it's sort of intimidating and you don't have, you know, really the lived experience to understand or feel what a person even brings to that kind of friendship or relationship. But as you got a little bit older, what was that connection like with B.B. King for you? And what are the sort of elements about him that as a person that made it a nice thing for you?
1: He doled out the same advice to everyone. You know, you can ask Kenny Wayne Shepherd about this. We have the same story, even though we were not in the same room. You know, he would always be like, Joe, keep doing what you're doing. Watch your money and watch the women. That was his advice to anybody who would listen.
0: And he wasn't trying to coach anybody to play. I mean, I've seen interviews with him. I saw a great one with Bob Costas. B.B. famously said to him, and many other interviewers probably, is that if you took up guitar today, you'd be playing chords better than me tomorrow, right?
1: Right.
0: He had a very special thing that he could do. Is there anything from a musician standpoint that you pick up or emulate from him, knowing how he played Lucille and how he played an audience?
1: Well, his vocal and the guitar would just be a natural transition. When he stopped singing, he started playing guitar, and his tone and his phrasing were very lyrical. So it would be like when the vocals stopped, the guitar sang. It wasn't played, it was sung. And then when he would stop playing, he would sing again. And it was all in service of the song. I mean, the other thing is, like, you have to understand, like, when we put this record together, is that we went extensively through his catalog. I mean, he had some real bangers. I mean, he had some real big songs. And we tried to get to them all, but, you know, at some point we had a finite amount of time. And we were touring at the same time trying to make this thing and trying to get it out, you know, at least announced by his 100th birthday. So, you know, we did a good job. I'm very proud of the record. I'm very proud of the performances on the record.
0: We're dropping the needle on some of these 32 tracks. I think maybe I should, so as not to bury the lead, is kind of roll through some of the names of people that you've got on this album. And I have them in front of me, so I won't count on you to remember them all.
1: Yeah.
0: And I may not get to them all. But there's Kingfish Ingram. There's Michael McDonald, Susan Tedeschi, Derek Trucks. We already heard from Kenny Wayne Shepherd. We heard from Chaka Khan and Eric Clapton, Slash, Shamika Copeland, and Miles Kennedy. Can't wait to talk about that one. Buddy Guy's on it, of course. Jimmy Vaughn, Bobby Rush, Jimmy Hall, Larry Carlton, Larkin Poe, some of my new favorites, Keb Moe. I guess I'll stop there and I'll pick up the list a little bit later so I don't get too exhausted. But let's pick another track, that maybe one that you could remember that you especially love.
1: Well, I'll tell you about a great example is we originally recorded about 24 songs at Sunset Sound, just instrumental beds. And then we had a wish list. And then one of the first songs we pitched was Don't Answer the Door to Marcus King. Josh and I had heard Marcus sing that song at one of our Keeping the Blues Alive cruises, and he nailed it. So I was like, Marcus, we got a song for you. Sure, man. What is it? Don't Answer the Door. Oh, I love that one. I'm like, great. And he nails it. And Marcus is one of the artists like DK Harrell and some of the younger people that never met B.B., but had such reverence for his music.

Don't Answer the Door with Marcus King from the B.B. King Blues Summit 100 album. And more from that tribute double disc to B.B. King with Joe Bonamassa right after a break.

0: I'm Paul Ingles. We've called today's music special Everybody Lovin' BB because that's the point of the 2026 special album release produced by blues man Joe Bonamassa called BB King Blues Summit 100. Joe Bonamassa, as a preteen back in the mid-1990s, was among the blues prodigies that BB King lent a hand to, letting the very young Joe show off his blues chops as an opener to some of his shows. BB King passed in 2015 at the age of 89. In 2025, when BB would have turned 100, Joe Bonamassa and his band backed a bevy of music greats, playing the songs that BB King made famous in his long and illustrious blues career. The result? 32 tracks in the double disc BB King's Blues Summit 100. Since this show is mostly about spotlighting these tribute tracks, I feel like I should cross-reference the two-hour radio special that we released in the days after BB died in 2015. You can search for it online, starting with the letters PRX. It stands for the Public Radio Exchange. So PRX, then BB King Specials, and you'll find all those BB King shows, and this one too, with our guest Joe Bonamassa. Joe, let me ask you this. Remind us how much of BB's music did he write himself?
1: He wrote some, but you know, The Thrill Is Gone is a cover. You know, a lot of his songs were covers. You know, like a lot of the, you know, he wasn't like prolific like Muddy Waters or Willie Dixon, you know, type like that. But I think he's a co-writer on Chains and Things, which Gary Clark Jr. did a wonderful job with. He was more prolific as a writer in the early 50s than he was in the 70s.
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0: Changing Things, Joe Bonamassa, Gary Clark Jr. featured as the track masters on the B.B. King Blues Summit 100 that were touring with producer and blues great Joe Bonamassa. Joe, so glad that you are cutting some time out to talk about this massive project. You mentioned this a little bit earlier, but say a little bit more about how you went about recruiting your cast of musicians for this project, how you matched certain songs with certain folks, or did you ask a few of them to pick a favorite?
1: Well, initially we had a list of the first volume that we did, the first 25 songs, we cast pretty quickly. We just had a wish list, and it got filled up pretty fast. Then, as people would come in, then we were kind of doing like Paul Rogers wanted a certain version of Nightlife. He wanted the Blues is King version of Nightlife. So we had already cut Nightlife in more of the traditional B.B. Willie Nelson style, but you know, the Blues is King version, which is the small ensemble, a lot of reverb. So we're like, yeah, we'll do a sound alike for you. And so we sent that to Paul, and he just nailed the vocal. But you know, it just goes to show you that how hip, you know, Paul Rogers, one of the most iconic, amazing singers of rock and roll that has ever decided to pick up a microphone. And he is so steeped in the blues, because you could tell by his work with Free that he was hip enough to go, no, I'll do Nightlife, but I want to do Blues is King, which, you know, I mean, is one of the BB's greatest vocals ever recorded.
0: Well, before we hear that Paul Rogers vocal, let's listen to a little of that great original BB King vocal on Nightlife.

0: The iconic nightlife, Paul Rodgers taking the lead vocal, Joe Bonamassa producing, his band playing behind it, from the B.B. King Blues Summit 100, released in 2026, 32 tracks, and an amazing list of stars. Okay, I'm going to start naming a few others that I didn't mention before. Aloe Black, who I like a lot, Kim Wilson, also Mark Broussard, Robin Ford is on here, Ivan Neville makes a guest vocal appearance, George Benson. All right, let's talk about George Benson. I mean, talk about one of the greats. There must be a better world somewhere. I do love B.B. King's version of this one. How did this one come about?
1: Well, we asked George, and my producer, who produces my solo records, Kevin Shirley, he'd done some like Chuck Berry, cover records and Chubby Checker cover records with George in the last, 5-6 years. And I was like, we should get George to come out on this BB thing. And initially, George was like, I don't really know why you're asking me. I'm not a blues guy. And I said, well, BB has name checked you in many interviews as being one of his favorite guitar players. I'm like, really? He's like, yeah. I'm like, dude, you were one of his guys. So Josh Smith flew out to Phoenix while I was in Europe touring with another band and captured this vocal. And on this particular track, because George had not been playing guitar for a while, he just wanted to sing. So it's George Benson on vocals and Josh Smith on guitar, driving up the middle between a George Benson style approach and a B.B. King approach. And I thought that the track came out really wonderful. And I mean, what an icon. George is one of the most talented musicians to ever do music, in my opinion.

0: There Must Be a Better World Somewhere with George Benson on the vocal. Joe Bonamassa's on the line with us talking about the B.B. King Blues Summit 100 collection, 32 tracks. And you're passing the torch in a lot of ways. We talked earlier about how B.B. King and Buddy Guy were very aware of trying to encourage young players like yourself and all the other ones that you mentioned coming out from what you call the class of 95 in order to make sure that the blues would be around for the next generation. And you've got some performers here that are the next generation too. I'm looking at this track by Larkin Poe. I mean, these guys are probably half your age, sort of, aren't they?
1: Don't remind me, but yeah, I think they're in their early 30s. So I probably got them by at least 18 or 19 years.
0: Okay. All right. I was pushing it a little bit. Sorry about that. They're definitely half my age, but I am so encouraged by watching these two ladies play with so much respect and authenticity for the blues. And you've got them on one of your tracks here. One of BB's favorite tracks, Don't You Want a Man Like Me. Talk about working with these young ladies.
1: Well, you know, they're great. I've been fans of theirs since they initially came out. They've been on several of our Keeping the Blues Alive cruises, and I've watched them grow over the years. And, you know, Rebecca is one of the premier singers, and Megan as well. And Megan plays great pedal steel, slide, you know, lap steel guitar, which is extremely difficult, and nails that riff right off the bat, you know, and two very talented women that, you know, they have that sibling thing. The harmonies are super tight because it's just there's something that happens when two sisters or two brothers sing. It's like the Everly Brothers or, you know, Aretha's sisters, when, you know, all of that. There's a tightness to the harmony, and there's a symbiotic relationship because they're related by blood, you know. And so when we got the tracks back, we're just very impressed. And it's, you know, one of the standouts of the record.

0: one of the things I will say is it's impossible for me to pick a favorite track on the record because everybody brought it. Nobody didn't bring it. That was something that I was really proud of. And that's the respect for B.B. King.
1: That's what's fun about this. And, of course, the other fun thing is that we can sample 10 of them, and there's still 22 that people will not have heard from our little sampler tour here today. Well, I'm not going to put you on the spot to say what we should play out with, but I'm just going to pick one and say, why don't we play out with Buddy Guy and Sweet Little Angel and just say a little bit of a note about pulling him. He's an old pal of yours, too, back into this project.
0: Yeah. Well, Buddy and Bobby Rush, we were lucky enough to get, people that knew him since the 40s, Buddy and Bobby Rush go all the way back to the early days. And still, keeping the blues alive. So, what a great thing to have, icons like that on the record. I'm just proud of the whole thing. So it was a labor of love for sure for me.
1: Joe Bonamassa is the producer, and his band's playing behind every one of 32 tracks on B.B. King's Blues Summit 100. You can find it wherever you find your music. Joe, thanks for spending some time. It's an honor to talk to you, really. And I hope the road goes on forever for you as it did for BB. And thanks for keeping the blues alive.
0: No problem. Thank you for having me on. And it was a great chat about BB and all of his friends.

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1: You want me to play? Look out, man. Yeah.

0: I think you better leave that alone. Ain't nothing wrong with that.
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0: who are watching this happen might start to sour on the United States.
1: The Trump administration has suspended Anthropic's newest AI models over national security concerns.
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1: I'm Elsa Chang.
2: And I'm Adrian Florido. This hour, new research for adults living with prediabetes.
1: Lifestyle interventions that can help reduce the risk of other health problems.
3: A modest amount of exercise and dietary changes done consistently can lead to these kinds of benefits.
2: Also, in some high school mountain bike competitions, varsity girls race shorter distances than boys do.
1: But one 16-year-old athlete in Utah is trying to change that.
4: Really, they're kind of going against what they say because they're showing that we can't do the same as boys.
2: Those stories after the news.

0: Live from NPR News in Washington, I'm Libby Casey. President Trump is continuing to discuss the Iran preliminary agreement and other pressing issues with G7 leaders in eastern France. NPR's Franco Ordonez reports Trump had some strong words for the Israeli prime minister.
1: President Trump says the next phase of negotiations should be easier than the first round that led to the signing of the Memorandum of Understanding. But Trump also said the Israeli Prime Minister, Benjamin Netanyahu, needs to dial down the aggression in Lebanon.
2: I've had a great relationship with Bibi, but now Bibi has to be more responsible with respect to Lebanon.
1: Tension has been high between Trump and Netanyahu over Israel's aggression toward the Iran-backed militant group. Trump has complained that the strikes are hurting the efforts to strike a peace deal with Iran. Trump said if Israel can't do the job, then Syria should take over the fight against Hezbollah. Franco Ordonez, NPR News, Evian, France.
0: Vice President J.D. Vance went on ABC talk show The View today to promote his new book. The show's six hosts peppered him with tough questions about the administration's policies, as well as about how his faith squares with those policies. Vance was interviewed for most of the hour-long show. NPR's Danielle Kurtzleben has more.
3: Host Anna Navarro asked Vance about Trump's recent comment that he, quote, loves the inflation.
4: What he said, Anna, what he said is that he loves the fact that the inflation is going to come down when this war is over. That's what he said.
5: That's not what he said.
3: The hosts were broadly critical of the administration and also asked Vance about the Epstein files and the Trump administration's deportation tactics. Vance's new book is called Communion, Finding My Way Back to Faith, and is about his conversion as an adult to Catholicism. While many politicians write books as preludes to presidential runs, Vance has not yet declared his 2028 intentions. Danielle Kurtzleben, NPR News.
0: The slump in the housing market continues. NPR's Scott Horsley reports on the latest home construction numbers from the Commerce Department.
6: Home builders broke ground on almost 16% fewer homes in May than they did the month before. Most of that slowdown was in apartment construction. The drop in single-family starts was less than 2%. Building permits, which are seen as a guide to future construction, were down less than 1%. A survey by the National Association of Home Builders shows builders' confidence remains weak. Rising mortgage rates are not helping with the housing slump. Scott Horsley, NPR News, Washington.
0: The Trump administration is moving two of the major responsibilities out of the Education Department as part of its plan to dismantle it. The work of safeguarding civil rights will go to the Department of Justice, and the office that supervises programs for students with disabilities will go to the Department of Health and Human Services. Disability rights advocates had fought that move, warning that it could mean less federal oversight of states and fewer students receiving services. This is NPR News in Washington.
7: 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The time is now 4:04 Eastern. For Public Radio 19 News, I'm Anna Towsley. Governor Gretchen Whitmer is in Europe this week on an international trade mission focused largely on defense and aerospace. We have more from the Michigan Public Radio Network's Rick Pluta.
8: The governor is at the Eurosatory Conference in Paris, one of the world's largest defense and security conferences. Whitmer is there to help pitch Michigan as a defense and aerospace industry center. That says Europe dramatically increases spending on defense and security, largely due to the U.S. reining back its commitment to the NATO alliance and Russia's invasion of Ukraine. President Donald Trump also happens to be in France for the summit of G7 countries. After Paris, Whitmer and an entourage that includes Michigan business leaders and representatives of the Michigan Economic Development Corporation will continue to destinations in Belgium and Luxembourg. I'm Rick Pluta.
7: The Upper Peninsula Animal Welfare Shelter partially reopens today after parvovirus prompted its shutdown for more than 2 weeks. The virus appeared in a litter of puppies transferred to UPAWS from outside the local area last month. The facility completely shut down on May 29th to deal with the outbreak. UPAWS officials say the quarantine period has been completed and all the puppies affected by parvo have been tested negative and are doing well. The shelter is now preparing for a phased reopening. Starting today, adoptions for cats, kittens, rabbits, guinea pigs, and other small animals resume. UPAWS will fully reopen on Tuesday, June 23rd. prepared with dog adoptions, meet and greets, and intakes. Shelter officials thank the community for its patience and support throughout a challenging time. They say the team will continue extensive cleaning and sanitization efforts as they prepare to welcome visitors back to the shelter. For Public Radio 19 News, I'm Anna Towsley.

0: It's All Things Considered from NPR News. I'm Adrian Florido in Washington.
1: And I'm Elsa Chang in Culver City, California. Anthropic's newest AI models have been suspended by the federal government over national security concerns. This happened on Friday evening, and officials from the tech company and the Trump administration are still debating a solution. It's just another example of conflict between the Trump administration and Anthropic, a company that has advocated for more guardrails around the technology. NPR White House correspondent Deepa Shivaram is here with more. Hi, Deepa.
2: Hello.
1: Hello. Okay, so the government issued this suspension of the new models from Anthropic on Friday. What's happened since then?
2: Yeah, so those Anthropic models are Fable 5 and Mythos 5, and they were suspended because of national security concerns. The threat was that the models could be jailbroken. In other words, the security mechanisms built into the AI models could be undone. Now, the suspension from the government was for any foreign users, so anyone not a U.S. citizen, and that even included some Anthropic employees. But in order to comply with the directive, Anthropic said they had to shut down their models for everyone. So since that's happened, there's been, as you can imagine, a lot of confusion and disruption, and definitely still questions about the mechanisms and the legal authority the administration has to suspend this technology. The White House on their end has been mostly quiet about the decision, but they did say that officials from the Commerce Department met with Anthropic in Washington yesterday. Anthropic said in a statement that, quote, both parties are working quickly to get this resolved.
1: Wait, so shutting down access so abruptly like that, like how does that affect the Trump administration's goals for AI? Because, I mean, they've historically been more interested in innovation rather than regulations around safety, right?
2: Yeah, I mean, there's still a lot unfolding here when it comes to what those specific national security concerns were, who they involve. But in terms of immediate impact, there's some big concerns here about what kind of precedent this sets. Elsa, I spoke with Ifeoma Ajinwa. She's a law professor who focuses on AI ethics at Emory University. And she said this suspension could have what she calls a chilling effect on the U.S.'s lead on AI around the world, because it may not be a reliable place for AI businesses or startups.
3: If a company feels like it's not going to be able to globally expand and that the U.S. is an unwelcoming business home, then, you know, that company is going to go elsewhere.
2: And this is kind of part of this recent trend almost from the Trump administration of how they're sort of undercutting themselves on AI. Trump's goal with AI has been to win the global AI race, to beat China, to innovate. But many of his decisions, whether it's, you know, cutting science research funding or limiting foreign student visas or this suspension, a lot of experts say it counteracts some of those goals. And it also throws into question what kind of relationship the U.S. wants with its allies when it comes to sharing the benefits of AI, right? This is a hugely impactful technology. It's changing our lives every day. So what happens when there are limits on how much it's shared and who we share it with?
1: Yeah. Well, speaking of allies, Trump is at the G7 now in France. Has this issue come up in meetings over there? Like, what are other world leaders saying about all this?
2: Yeah, there's definitely a lot of global leaders who are very tapped in, very much paying attention. Canada's Prime Minister Mark Carney said that this was a warning for what over-reliance on certain models can look like. I think looking forward, the EU is something to watch. They've been pretty strict on their AI laws, which the U.S. has been critical of, but maybe they won't want to rely on U.S. technology as much anymore and change some of those regulations. So that's something to look out for.
1: That is NPR's Deepa Shivaram. Thank you so much, Deepa.
2: Thank you.
0: Now we have new developments in the Trump administration's efforts to dismantle the U.S. Department of Education. Two of the department's key responsibilities are largely moving to other federal agencies. Those responsibilities include supervising programs for students with disabilities and safeguarding students' civil rights. NPR's Janaki Mehta covers students with disabilities, and she joins us now to talk through the changes. Hi, Janaki.
4: Hi, Adrian.
0: Let's start with this supervision of those programs for students with disabilities. What role has the Education Department historically played?
4: Yeah, so a big role the Ed Department plays is making sure students with disabilities get the quality public education they're guaranteed by federal law. The department has a whole team that makes sure states follow that law at the Office of Special Education and Rehabilitative Services, or OSERS. That office also has programs that helps adults with disabilities transition to life after school, things like job training and independent living skills. And today, the Trump administration announced it's shifting much of OSERS' work to the Department of Health Health and Human Services, or HHS. According to a statement, the department said their goal was to, quote, reduce bureaucratic barriers and, quote, support states and schools as they work to improve outcomes for individuals with disabilities. But people in the disability community tell me they have big concerns.
0: What are some of those concerns?
4: So one big worry I've been hearing is that moving special ed to HHS would mean students' disabilities, they might be seen as a medical issue rather than the focus being on them getting an equitable education. And I should say there are still lots of questions about the nuts and bolts of what this move is actually going to look like. But I chatted today with a few former ed department employees, including someone who worked at OSERS until last year, and they didn't want to be identified because they fear professional repercussions for talking about this. But this former employee told me they're really worried that schools will go unchecked and that there won't be anyone holding them accountable when it comes to serving students with disabilities.
0: Janaki, we also mentioned changes to the part of the agency that has traditionally worked on student civil rights issues. Let's talk about that change and what it could mean for families.
4: Yeah, that is also, you know, tied to students with disabilities. So much of the work of the Office for Civil Rights, or OCR, is now going to the Department of Justice. OCR staff and attorney work on protecting K-12 and college students from discrimination based on things like disability, gender, race. And for most families, OCR is really the last place they can turn when they feel their student civil rights are being violated at school. I should say the overwhelming share of discrimination complaints at OCR come from students with disabilities. Secretary of Education Linda McMahon said today in a statement that this change would, quote, ensure stronger, more coordinated civil rights enforcement. But my colleague Corey Turner spoke with Catherine Lehman today. She led OCR under Biden and Obama and said she thinks this move is a terrible idea. She says OCR staff are specifically skilled at working on civil rights enforcement at schools and that the DOJ isn't equipped to do that.
0: Janaki, we should remind listeners that this is another step in a bigger project of the Trump administration's to dismantle the Education Department altogether, right? Give us some of the context here.
4: Yeah, that's right. So last year, the administration cut half the staff at the Ed Department. It also moved the work of offices dedicated to elementary and secondary education, post-secondary education, and Indian education to other federal agencies. And then earlier this year, Ed announced it was moving parts of the federal student loan system to the Treasury Department. I should say there are still questions around how legal some of these moves are, given that Congress intentionally placed some of these offices within the Ed Department. So we'll have to wait and see how this plays out.
0: I've been speaking with NPR education correspondent Janaki Mecca. Janaki, thanks so much.
4: Thanks, Adrian.
1: For a long time in endurance sports, women and girls have not been allowed to compete at the same distances as men. They have run or cycled shorter courses, but that is changing as female athletes, including high school girls in Utah, lobby for equality. Ciara Hewlett from KUER reports.
5: 16-year-old Mae Miller zooms by with her friends on a blue mountain bike she named Cinderella Sparkle Princess. It has a sticker by the handlebars that says, "Shut up, legs."
6: Because when you're racing and you look down and your legs hurt, then you just see that and you're like, okay, they don't hurt anymore. Pain is just a mindset.
5: Now she wants to push her legs even harder. The league that high school mountain bikers race in Utah often has varsity girls racing 3 laps and boys 4. Miller started a petition to change that and equalize distances. When she posted it on a social fitness app, she got flamed in the comments.
6: Boys, they would be like, well, you shouldn't, because then you'll get hurt or you won't have a social life anymore. And I'm like, what? If we want to work that hard, we will work that hard.
5: What stands in her way is the policy of NICA, the National Interscholastic Cycling Association, which sanctions races in Utah and 30 other states. Association President Amanda Carey, a former professional mountain bike racer, says it's largely about safety.
7: We don't want riders passing, and it's a rule of ours to prevent that from happening on course at those speeds.
5: To prevent passing, the association looks at past events and figures out how many laps most racers can finish in 90 minutes. Varsity boys, usually faster, can often do 4 laps in Utah compared to 3 for most girls. So NICA sets fewer laps for girls, so not as many riders have to be pulled off the course if they're not on track to finish in 90 minutes.
7: It's not only not a good feeling, it doesn't really meet any of our goals as a youth development organization for folks to have that positive sporting experience.
5: But Mae Miller, with the Cinderella Sparkle Princess bike, pushed back with data.
6: They talk a lot about equity, but really they're kind of going against what they say because they're showing that we can't do the same as boys.
5: Amanda Carey.
7: Her leadership, it forced us, and we did, to really go through the current courses we have.
5: NYCA went through recent race results with more scrutiny and found one Utah course that meets their criteria to equalize laps. Carey says varsity girls will now race the same number of laps as boys on that course and maybe on more in the future.
7: May help to see this is that we have to continuously really look at that data from a how could we change this versus we are doing it right.
5: NYCA will continuously look because lots more girls are getting into mountain bike racing and finishing times are getting faster. Girls' varsity lap times on that Utah course are 26% faster in the last decade. And the number of girls participating in the Utah League is up 32%.
7: I think that participation is absolutely having an impact, right? Because the more girls that come, the more they get practice, they get exposure, right? They get more competitive fields.
5: May Miller is happy things are starting to change, but she still hopes for more meaningful changes down the road. Until then, Miller and her friends are going to keep biking with everything they've got.
8: GRIT Grit! We don't take no shortcuts!
5: For NPR News, I'm Ciara Hewlett in Spanish Fork, Utah.
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9: At least a third of the public believes that aliens regularly visit Earth, despite no credible evidence to support the idea.
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12: The American Library Association was founded in 1876 to champion four libraries and to protect the freedom to read. 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
14: In the forecast from the National Weather Service Office Marquette, tonight mostly cloudy, a slight chance of rain showers through midnight with lows 42 to 48 degrees. For tomorrow, mostly cloudy, a chance of showers with highs in the mid-60s. For tomorrow night, cloudy, a chance of rain showers through the night with lows 42 to 48. And looking ahead to Thursday, mostly cloudy, a slight chance of showers and thunderstorms with highs 60 to 66 degrees. 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
1: 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I'm Adrian Florido.
2: And I'm Elsa Chang. There is encouraging news for the roughly 115 million adults in the U.S. with pre-diabetes. Taking small steps to change your everyday habits, like tweaks to your diet and prioritizing movement, can help prevent both type 2 diabetes and multiple chronic diseases, including heart disease. NPR's Allison Aubrey joins us now to talk about new research published this week in the medical journal JAMA. Hi, Allison.
3: Hi, great to be here.
2: Great to have you. Okay, so tell us more about what this new research shows.
3: Sure. This is a fascinating study, Elsa. It's a follow-up to research that began two decades ago. Back then, several thousand participants with prediabetes and those at high risk, they were in their early 50s at the time, started a lifestyle program. They began to exercise about a half hour a day. They made changes to their diets. And this landmark diabetes prevention program showed these changes were actually enough to fend off diabetes more effectively than taking medication.
2: Wow.
3: And now the participants are in their 70s and are still benefiting from these lifestyle changes. In this new study, scientists have documented up to a 43% reduction in the risk of developing two or more serious chronic conditions, such as kidney disease, heart failure, and COPD.
2: Wait, so talk more about like what kinds of changes people made in this study. Like, were these bold changes in diet or exercise or just like tiny little modest tweaks?
3: Yeah, you know, I think when people hear about lifestyle changes, they imagine these extreme shifts.
2: Yeah.
3: But nobody in this study also was asked to run a marathon or become a vegan or give up any food entirely. They were counseled to make small, gradual changes. If they were sedentary, they started walking 20 minutes a day. They rode an exercise bike or walked on a treadmill. Anything to get that heart rate up for about 150 minutes per week. I spoke to one participant who made simple swaps in his diet. He cut back on saturated fat. So instead of eating hamburgers multiple times a week, he'd have one. He cut back on sugary drinks and he started walking more when he played golf. He told me he didn't feel like he was depriving himself. And the author of the study, Dr. Marcel Saliv of the National Institute on Aging, told me these results are really impressive.
4: I think it's very surprising to people that a modest amount of exercise and dietary changes done consistently and maintained over many years can lead to these kinds of benefits.
3: Even he was surprised also by the extent to which healthier habits can help prevent these diseases.
2: Yeah, this is really assuring. So wait, as you mentioned, the participants in this study are now in their 70s. I'm so curious, like what has changed about the way these conditions are treated or prevented today compared to the early 2000s when this study began?
3: The big change is the introduction of GLP-1 medications such as Ozempic and Mounjaro, which have been a big game changer. These drugs are effective at helping people lose weight and reduce A1C. But lifestyle is still very important. Lifestyle is a cornerstone to thrive as we age.
2: That is NPR's Allison Aubrey. Thank you so much, Allison.
3: Thank you, Elsa.
1: Puerto Rico is dealing with a severe shortage of running water, so severe that the governor has activated the National Guard to distribute drinking water across the island. The problem's been building for months, caused by ruptures and leaks in Puerto Rico's aging aqueduct system. Workers this week have been scrambling to repair a massive crack in one major pipe that's left tens of thousands of people in and around the capital with no water at all. Here with us now is Jose Luigi, who lives in San Juan and is dealing with the water shortage himself. Mr. Luigi, thanks for joining us to share your experience.
5: Thanks for having me.
1: How long have you not had any water?
5: I haven't had water for a month and 22 days.
1: You haven't had water for almost 2 months?
5: Mm-hmm.
1: How is that affecting your life?
5: Well, first of all, like I had to rearrange how I live my daily life because I have to think about how I'm going to get water, where I'm going to bathe. Luckily, I have, you know, have family and friends that some of them have water, not all of them. And so I can bathe at their house or I can like, you know, get water from them. It's also, you know, doing a lot for my mental health. Mm-hmm. Like I've had a lot of crying spells and it's an anxiety and it's really hard to think about the future when I have to think about the present. I work from home. Mm-hmm. So like I have to figure out how to do my basic needs and like what I'm going to do with that. or should I wait till the end of the day and like find
1: to use the bathroom
5: somewhere else to use the bathroom. Before I would use my evenings for relaxing, or I also have multiple jobs, so sometimes I would work in the evenings, and now I can't do that. So it's just like it's been very disruptive, and it's been really hard to just like exist in our daily life. Daily life.
1: And I understand that you live in the Santurce neighborhood, like in the heart of the capital city, San Juan. Do you have any sense of why you specifically don't have water?
5: They keep telling us like, oh, it's this thing. And then they fix it and we don't have, but we still don't have water. And then they tell us it's another thing. And so like this has been the case for the past almost 2 months where they keep saying it's something and that's not the problem. A lot of us think that they know what the problem is, but they don't want to tell us the problem with the water, even though it's worse now. We've had interrupted service for over a year now. Mm. So the problem has persisted for that amount of time. So like we know there's like a bigger problem happening, but that's not being fixed. Mm.
1: I understand that you are a psychologist.
5: Yeah.
1: Can you talk with me about mental toll on you, mental toll on your patients?
5: So I see a lot of my work right now being around how to learn to live with the current situation. With my neighbors, I see a lot of depression. There's a lot of jokes going around where it's like, oh, maybe I'll go to a psych hospital because I'll have water and electricity, which is, you know, really sad to hear, even as a joke. So it's devastating. And as a psychologist, it also feels a little hopeless because we can help people manage, you know, their sadness or anxiety. But it's really heartbreaking to also have them adapt to this. Like nobody should have to adapt to these problems. Mm.
1: Puerto Rico's governor said today that repairs to this big crack that they discovered in a big pipe over the weekend, that the repairs have been completed. Are you hopeful that you might get water back soon, that your life might soon return to normal?
5: I generally don't feel hopeful. The problem you just mentioned is pretty recent. And so a lot of people lost water, let's say, a week ago. But our problem has persisted. Like, it's been longer than that. So before this interview, I saw that they reported how they find another area in San Juan where there's a leak. Mm. And they said they're not going to repair it because to repair that, they would have to like stall some of the other repairs that are happening. Mm. And so as they fix things, they find other problems. So I don't feel helpful at all.
1: Well, I do hope that you find some relief very soon. I've been speaking with Jose Luigi. He lives in San Juan, Puerto Rico, and has been coping with the island's severe water shortages. Mr. Luigi, thank you so much.
5: Thank you.

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1: People who go to prison lose rights, though they do keep the right to file a grievance. 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
3: It's All Things Considered from NPR News. I'm Elsa Chang.
4: And I'm Adrian Florido. Iraq is playing today in the World Cup, its first World Cup match in 40 years.
5: If they win one game, which I'm sure they will, Iraqi's fan will go crazy.
3: That story after this summary of the day's news.
6: Hi, from NPR News in Culver City, California, I'm Dwayne Brown. President Trump and Ukrainian President Zelensky spoke on the sidelines of the G7 summit today in Paris. NPR's Joanna Kakissis reports the Ukrainian leader says the U.S. remains a key player in ending Russia's war.
7: G7 leaders did agree to put economic pressure on Russia so the Kremlin moves forward on a peace deal. Zelensky told reporters in a voice message that G7 leaders do not understand Russian President Vladimir Putin's continued aggression. Putin does not want to end the war, Zelensky says, but he must be forced to, primarily through sanctions. Zelensky has said Ukraine has been enacting its own sanctions on Russia by targeting the Kremlin's war machine. For months, the Ukrainian military has used its own long-range strike drones to hit oil depots and refineries. Oil is a pillar of the Russian economy. Joanna Kakissis, NPR News.
6: Well, fans at many World Cup games are facing dangerously hot, humid weather. Public health officials urging folks to stay hydrated and take other precautions, as we hear from NPR's Rebecca Hersher.
8: More than a third of World Cup matches are at risk for dangerously hot, humid conditions, according to an analysis by NPR. High humidity and temperatures over 90 degrees in Houston sent multiple World Cup fans to the hospital, and the National Weather Service issued an extreme heat warning for Miami on the day that city hosted its first match. People attending matches in the U.S. and Canada can bring a factory-sealed water bottle into the stadium to help stay hydrated. Public health experts also recommend staying in the shade as much as possible, including when waiting in line. Umbrellas, hats, and loose-fitting clothing can also help protect against heat exhaustion. Rebecca Hersher, NPR News.
6: And you are listening to NPR News. Israel's Supreme Court has rejected an appeal to release a prominent Palestinian doctor who's been detained in Gaza and held without charges for more than a year now. His case has been closely followed by human rights groups as hundreds of Palestinians are being held in Israeli prisons without trial. Itai Stern has the story.
9: Israel's highest court ruled that Dr. Hussam Abu Safia, the former director of one of northern Gaza's main hospitals, will remain in prison without any criminal charges against him. Abu Safia was arrested by Israeli forces in December 2024 in Gaza. According to the advocacy group Physicians for Human Rights Israel, he remained in solitary confinement, moved there after his lawyers filed an appeal. Advocates say the court's decision was based on, quote, confidential materials that neither the doctor nor his lawyers have seen, and they denounced the ruling as a moral and legal failure. In a brief court video, Abu Safia appeared seated with his hands and feet bound and visible bruising on both arms. For NPR News, I'm Itai Stern in Tel Aviv.
6: The 69th Annual Grammy Awards next year will feature some big changes, including five new categories, among them Best Asian Pop Music Performance and Best Latin Song, while the Best New Artist category has been updated, allowing artists to submit up to four times from three. The Academy says the changes are a reflection of the evolving music industry. This is NPR.
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15: This is All Things Considered from NPR News. I'm Elsa Chang in Culver City, California.
16: And I'm Adrian Florido in Washington. On Sunday, President Trump and his family sat ringside to watch the UFC cage fighting match at the White House. Tech billionaires, politicians, and cabinet officials were also in the crowd. Today, the Justice Department says five people have been arrested and charged with plotting to attack the event. NPR Justice correspondent Ryan Lucas is covering this and joins us now. Hi, Ryan.
17: Hi there.
16: Let's start with this alleged plot. What have officials said about it?
17: Well, FBI Director Kash Patel first announced this in a post on social media this morning. He said the FBI and his partners were made aware of a potential threat to the UFC fight at the White House on June 10th. So that's just 4 days before the event took place. The Justice Department says five people have now been arrested in Ohio, Missouri, Nebraska, and California. This morning, the Secret Service Deputy Director Matthew Quinn told reporters that this plot was a serious threat. He also said this about the alleged plot.
18: I'd say it was unique due to the numbers involved, the level of planning involved. It was an active plot, yes, involving purported claim to be planned to use drones, snipers, etc.
17: Now, Quinn also said suspects are still at large, and this is very much an ongoing investigation.
16: Let's go back to what the deputy director of the Secret Service just said there, drones and snipers. What more, if anything, can you tell us about that?
17: Well, one of the people arrested was 19-year-old Tyson Proper. And an FBI affidavit unsealed in federal court in Ohio says that on Wednesday night, Proper's parents called local police because they had concerns about their son. They were worried about recent gun purchases he'd made and also people he was in touch with online. And court papers say Proper was admitted to a local hospital because of homicidal intent. The FBI was called in. Agents followed up the next day, so just 3 days before the UFC fight. They interviewed Proper. He allegedly told them plotters were planning to meet up in Fredericksburg, Virginia over the weekend. They were to bring guns, ammunition, supplies to conduct an attack. And he allegedly told the FBI the target was the White House UFC event. And the plan was to fly small drones laden with explosives over the UFC arena on the south lawn of the White House, and then to detonate the drones, to blow them up. The explosions were then supposed to drive the crowd to flee south, where gunmen were to have taken up positions to open fire on the crowd and high-value targets. Proper allegedly told the FBI the attack was designed to jumpstart a revolution in the United States.
16: Hmm. Is there any clue as to why Proper and others allegedly wanted to jumpstart a revolution?
17: Well, in his interview with the FBI, Proper allegedly told agents that this group of people he was working with believed the U.S. is heading in the wrong direction, that it needs to be torn down and rebuilt. Proper's mother told agents that the group had ultra-religious and anti-government views. She said they had grievances about government corruption, about the handling of the Epstein files, about data centers. Proper himself had also allegedly made anti-Semitic statements in front of his family and online. Other defendants held similar views. Now, it's unclear how close this plot came to actually happening, but it's a very compressed time frame that we're talking about. At this moment, Proper's been charged with conspiracy and attempted murder and other offenses. Other arrests have been made, but as I said, officials say suspects are still at large.
16: Well, that's NPR's justice correspondent, Ryan Lucas. Ryan, thanks for covering this for us.
17: Thank you.
3: Iraq is playing today in the World Cup, its first match of the tournament and its first World Cup match in 40 years. Now, Iraq is not alone. A lot of countries are competing in this tournament for the first time in a long time. NPR's Jasmine Garth spoke to Iraq national team fans about what this moment means.
19: I'm in Dearborn, Michigan, the state with the largest Iraqi American population in the U.S. And let me tell you something. This town takes its soccer seriously. I'm at a match for a local league, the Iraqi Chaldean League. It's the first game of the summer, and things are getting heated. One of the goalies is yelling so much, you'd think this was an actual World Cup match. Sitting on the sidelines, 34-year-old Z.E. Sho says growing up in Iraq, soccer was part of everyday life, even during a time of conflict.
20: It was the only thing that would bring everybody in. Soccer was like, even if you see it now, like when they play, you have like people from the south, from the north, from the west, from the east, all gathering together to watch the game.
19: Isho hadn't even been born the last time Iraq qualified to play a World Cup in 1986. He says Iraq playing in this 2026 Cup has brought this whole community together. And yes, he knows Iraq is in a group with teams that are so good, some have dubbed it a group of death. Norway, Senegal, France, oh my. But he says,
20: if they win one game, which I'm sure they will, Iraqi's fan will go crazy.
19: Like most people we speak to out here, he can't afford to go to the games. Not with the lowest ticket price hovering at around $1,000. But he will be watching every game closely. Because whatever you call it, soccer, football, or Kurut al-Qadam, is more than just a sport. In most of the world, it's like a religion. And here in the U.S., it's getting more converts.
21: I'm sending you 2 youth medium, 2 youth large, 3 youth extra large.
19: Wad Sana is the owner of a store called Soccer World. He came to the U.S. from Iraq as a kid in 1976. And one of the first things he wanted to do, of course, was play ball. So he went to a sports store.
21: And I walked in and I asked the associate, do you have football? So he bring me that brown football. And I looked at it and said, what the heck is this? He goes, that's football. I thought he was just like making fun of me.
19: Compare that to now. His store has a wait list for Iraqi national team jerseys. Every day, they say they get about 100 calls asking, hey, when is the shipment arriving? Sana says he went to see Iraq the last time they played in 1986 in Mexico. It's what inspired him to open this store. That feels like a very long time ago, he says.
21: So imagine for 40 years, so that's 10 tries of trying to qualify for the World Cup, and Iraq failed at it, and now finally we made it. For me to see that love and that passion, it gives you a goosebump.
19: He's even ready to dust off some old soccer chants.
21: Hey, hey, hey, Hasaiji Thani. It means, hey, we're going to score a goal. The Iraqi kids, they all know that. But maybe the foreign kids, I have to teach it to them, yes.
19: And you might have to, because it's not just people with Iraqi heritage who are rooting for Iraq here in Dearborn.
22: No, attack the ball. Good job, stay.
19: Fatima Al-Zahra Yazji from Kuwait is 16. She loves soccer so much, even on this sweltering summer day. She's out in the sun practicing with her team, Michigan FC, a free youth soccer club.
23: I had this passion for soccer, I guess. I learned most of my skills from my dad, actually.
19: Fatima's bracket in this World Cup is Cristiano Ronaldo, Iran, and definitely Iraq.
23: I feel like that's a big milestone for them. Like, this should be a very exciting World Cup.
19: And with that, she heads back to her drills. Come game day, she'll be watching on TV with her dad and grandfather.
23: I gotta see them win.
19: Or at the very least, play a good game. That in itself is already a victory 40 years in the making. Jasmine Garst, NPR News, Dearborn, Michigan.

0: This is All Things Considered from NPR News. Time now for My Unsung Hero, our series from the team at the Hidden Brain podcast. My Unsung Hero tells the stories of people whose kindness left a lasting impression on someone else. Today's story comes from Rebecca Simonich. At 15, Simonich developed epilepsy. She started having brief seizures that affected her speech. Over the next 5 years, she cycled through medications, but the seizures continued. When she was 20, she flew from Charleston to Baltimore to meet with a neurologist at Johns Hopkins Hospital. He told her she was a candidate for brain surgery, which could remove the scarred brain tissue causing her symptoms. On the flight home, Simonich kept replaying what the doctor had told her.
1: And like so many patients who receive difficult or big news, I had really only absorbed 10 to 15% of the conversation. And now I had so many questions. So I just recall being on the plane, looking out the window and feeling so many emotions in that moment. So the plane took flight and then I made eye contact with the gentleman sitting beside me. And he must have asked me something along the lines of what was I doing in Baltimore. And to my surprise, being a fairly private person, I blurted out something along the lines of, I just found out I have to have brain surgery. And I remember saying it quietly. You know, it was kind of, I was practicing saying it out loud that first time I said it to him. And he turned to look at me and he shared with me that he was a neuropsychologist and he had worked with patients like me. And he asked me questions. He listened to me. He began asking me what I had learned at Johns Hopkins, what they had shared with me about the surgery. And then he clarified what some of those statements meant. And I'll just never forget the way he smiled at me. And very calmly, he leaned forward, pulled out a backpack or a briefcase, and brought out a notebook. And he had some really old school graph-like paper that he put on the airplane table. He pulled out a pen and then he just started drawing pictures of the brain and even marking sections of his drawing as he spoke and pointing out key details of where the hippocampus was and the amygdala. And this is what they would do with the surgery and how they would remove that scarred region. I didn't understand the complexity of the brain and what this meant in terms of surgery. So the gift of having someone sit beside me who was a compassionate listener and could speak to me at my level. I work in healthcare now. That is infrequent. That doesn't happen often. And so I had this gift of this wonderful stranger with this expertise and compassion sitting next to me that day on the plane and explaining it.
0: Rebecca Simonich lives in Santa Barbara, California. She still has that piece of paper, and she is now seizure-free. You can find more stories of unsung heroes and learn how to submit your own at hiddenbrain.org.
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1: I'm Edmund Stone, host of The Score. 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
3: A massive refugee crisis inundated the United States a century and a half ago. 4 million people suddenly released from the brutality of slavery were now set adrift, almost all homeless, jobless, penniless. 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

In the forecast from the National Weather Service Office Marquette, tonight mostly cloudy, a slight chance of rain showers through midnight with lows 42 to 48 degrees. For tomorrow, mostly cloudy, a chance of showers with highs in the mid-60s. For tomorrow night, cloudy, a chance of rain showers through the night with lows 42 to 48. And looking ahead to Thursday, mostly cloudy, a slight chance of showers and thunderstorms with highs 60 to 66 degrees. 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

0: From NPR News, this is All Things Considered. I'm Adrian Florido.
1: And I'm Elsa Chang. Kelsey Fendler is on an epic mission.
2: I'm going to be launching from the Monterey Harbor and rowing 2,500 miles to Oahu, Hawaii.
1: You heard that right. She is rowing across the Mid-Pacific Ocean, solo. It is a feat only two women have ever completed. Kelsey Fendler hopes to join their ranks as the first American woman to do so. She is more than 20 days into her journey, which she has been documenting on TikTok. And yes, there have been some real lows.
2: So I've just been rowing against a westerly wind.
1: But there have also been some incredible highs.
3: Stop it.
1: Oh my God. Kelsey Fendler joins us now from the middle of the Pacific Ocean. Hi, Kelsey. It sounds like I don't say aloha quite yet. You're still in the middle of the ocean, yes?
2: Yeah, I actually crossed the halfway mark, so I'm officially closer to Hawaii than I am California.
1: Congratulations. That in itself deserves some congrats. I mean, I get really seasick even on a cruise ship, so I could never do what you're doing. I take it you never get motion sickness?
2: No, it definitely happens to me. After the first couple days, your body kind of just accepts what's happening, and I think most people get over it after the first week.
1: After the first week?
2: I think.
1: That's a long week for some people. Okay, wait. I just need to get my head straight, because when I think of a rowboat, I literally think, row, row, row your boat gently down the stream. I'm picturing something like way too small to be on an ocean, something that you might use to flee with on if you're on a sinking ship. But can you describe what your boat is like? Because I hear a motor in the background.
2: Yeah, so my boat is called a Rannoch R25. It's a 24-foot fiberglass boat. So it's got two cabins. It's got a cabin in the front and a cabin in the back. Those are both watertight. And the stern cabin's where I live. That's where all the navigation equipment is, and also has an autopilot.
1: Wow.
2: The autopilot doesn't make any forward momentum, but it definitely keeps me on track so I don't have to hand steer, because I can hand steer the boat with ropes that will move the rudder for me. But the autopilot just helps me keep on track so I can put more effort into rowing and less into steering.
1: That is amazing. Okay, can I just ask you, like, why rowing? Like, why did you decide you wanted to row thousands of miles across the ocean?
2: I love rowing. I love hard things. I've been a river guide in Grand Canyon since I was 18 years old, and I just I love the water.
1: Yeah.
2: I say, like, usually I'm just looking for how to be in a boat in the middle of nowhere most of the time.
1: How is being alone for days on end? How is that going?
2: It's honestly, it's been really good. The first week was really challenging, especially because the conditions were so hard, and I was scared at times, and I was just completely exhausted because I really wasn't sleeping at all the first week to get off the coast.
1: Oh, yeah. Yeah.
2: So that was hard because you have no one to kind of lean on emotionally.
1: Yeah.
2: But now I've really settled into it, and I've been loving it. I've been listening to a lot of audiobooks.
1: Am I like the first human you've talked to in, well, I guess you have a team you've been interacting with, so it's not like I'm your first human interaction in days.
2: You're my first, like, long conversation in a little while.
1: Oh my God, I'm so honored. How's that going? Does it feel weird? Are you wigging out that you're in conversation right now with me?
2: It is interesting. It feels funny. It's definitely out of my daily routine because I have usually just been rowing like 18 hours a day.
1: Oh my God. Okay, wait, let's talk about your daily routine, because obviously you brought some essentials with you in terms of food and water, enough to be able to survive 70 to 90 days, which is the estimated length of this epic journey. What are you actually eating? What did you bring for provisions here?
2: It's a lot of dehydrated meals and like high calorie snacks, so nothing that you would recommend to anyone trying to eat a healthy diet, but it is very high in calorie and just kind of dense food that's also lightweight.
1: Yeah.
2: You have to carry all of your weight, and
1: totally.
2: It definitely becomes very apparent when there isn't a lot of wind how heavy the boat can be.
1: So it's like hiking meals.
2: Absolutely that, like peanut butter and protein bars and Pop-Tarts.
1: Oh my God, you deserve a Michelin restaurant meal when you land in Hawaii. I'm so curious though, like you say some days you're rowing 18 hours straight.
2: Mm-hmm.
1: Like, you know, I'm just envisioning a repetitive motion for 18 hours. What are some other things that you're actually doing to not go insane?
2: I mean, I love this. I really love rowing. So like the act of rowing isn't something that takes my sanity from me. It's really wonderful. It's kind of meditative. After a while, you just get into it. It does hurt the body a little bit to do something so repetitive all the time. Like, I wake up and I'm a little bit stiff and sore. But honestly, my body's kind of adjusted. I thought I was going to have a harder time with the how little sleep I'm getting, because I'm only sleeping about like maybe 4 to 4.5 hours a day.
3: Wow.
2: That first week, I slept maybe like 2 hours a day.
3: Wow.
2: Yeah, it was really hard. It really got to me.
1: Were you kind of a mess?
2: Good thing I'm alone, right?
1: Yeah, and you're alone.
2: Well, yeah, the first week I was definitely having some audio hallucinations. All the little sounds of my boats were like getting turned into people's voices, and like the boat was talking to me a lot.
1: Oh my God.
2: But I'm here for a lot of reasons, but part of it is because I want to break the women's world record. And I am currently about 500 miles ahead of the women's world record.
3: Whoa.
2: So,
3: oh my God. Okay.
2: That's part of all of this for me. It's trying to push myself

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1: You and there's no bigger piece of wilderness in our world than the open ocean. It's massive. And there is very much something spiritual for me about just being with a place that is so strong, so beautiful, so powerful, and also just something that requires you to have humility in the face of what it really is.
2: Yeah.
1: I really do love it. I think it's insane how just beautiful it is out here, and that the fact that I am not in control of what's going on most of the time. And I think it really takes you outside of yourself when you give some recognition to that. I love it.
2: That's beautiful. Well, Kelsey, good luck. Be safe. We are all rooting for you here on land.
1: Thank you.
2: Kelsey Fendler is attempting to become the first American woman to row solo from Monterey, California to Oahu. Thank you so much, Kelsey. It is such an honor and such a pleasure to be speaking with you in the middle of the Pacific Ocean.
1: Thank you so much for taking the time.
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0: days is really where, like, the money of this deal is either made or not made, right?
1: President Trump is in France meeting with world leaders. At the top of the agenda, getting to a final deal to end the war in Iran.
2: For Tuesday, June 16th, this is All Things Considered from NPR News.
1: I'm Adrian Florido.
2: And I'm Elsa Chang. This hour, we speak with a shipping executive about the challenge of reopening the Strait of Hormuz.
1: And in Albania, people are upset about plans for a new luxury hotel with ties to the Trump family.
3: We're tired of these guys stealing from us, stealing our resources, selling things that are not theirs to sell.
2: Also, rising costs are making it even harder to juggle work and parenting. Parents say they need more support.
4: There's just no way to be two things at once and give 100% at both.
1: We'll bring you those stories after these news headlines.
5: Live from NPR News in Washington, I'm Ryland Barton. Iran's state-run news agency says the tentative deal extending the ceasefire with the U.S. and reopening the Strait of Hormuz also requires Israel to stop attacking Lebanon. Authorities say Israeli attacks have killed hundreds of women, children, and first responders there. NPR's Aya Batraoui has more.
6: Iran's Foreign Minister Abbas Araghchi says the first phase of negotiations centered on ending the war, opening the Strait of Hormuz, and lifting a U.S. naval blockade on Iran. Iran says several ships have already made it to Iranian ports since the deal was announced Monday. Araghchi says the next phase of talks that

0: start this Friday will focus on nuclear issues and lifting U.S. sanctions. But he says the most important aspect of the deal is ending wars on all fronts, including starting Friday in Lebanon. He says Iran would view Israel's continued occupation of southern Lebanon as a violation of the agreement. Israel's prime minister says Israel will remain in a, quote, buffer zone of southern Lebanon for as long as necessary. Aya Boltraoui, NPR News, Cairo.
1: The Department of Education is shifting its offices that oversee special education and student civil rights to other federal agencies. NPR's Janaki Mehta reports.
2: The offices overseeing special education, as well as rehabilitative services for adults with disabilities, are moving to the Department of Health and Human Services. The Education Department's Office for Civil Rights is now going to the Department of Justice. In a letter obtained by NPR, two top officials at the Ed Department say the moves are part of an administration commitment to end what they call micromanagement. These changes are part of the Trump administration's promise to dismantle the Department of Education altogether. Disability advocates are concerned that the rights of students with disabilities will suffer with a move to HHS, where they say disability could be seen through the lens of medical needs rather than students getting a quality public education. Janaki Mehta, NPR News.
1: Oklahoma and Washington, D.C. are holding primary elections today. Alabama and Georgia are holding runoffs. In Georgia, the Republican contest for governor and the U.S. Senate are the most watched, as Georgia Public Broadcasting's Sarah Callis reports.
3: Georgia Lieutenant Governor Burt Jones is hoping a last-minute endorsement from Governor Brian Kemp will give him a boost in the gubernatorial race.
4: We think that this is exactly what's going to put us over the top.
3: President Trump endorsed Jones early in the race. His opponent, billionaire Rick Jackson, says that he is the political outsider.
5: I'm going to go in and I'm going to make a change to this system.
3: Whoever wins that race will face Democrat Keisha Lance Bottoms in the general election. Voters are also choosing between Trump-endorsed Congressman Mike Collins and former football coach Derek Dooley to face Senator John Ossoff in November. For NPR News, I'm Sarah Callis in Atlanta.
1: South Africa is marking 50 years since the Soweto uprising by students, a pivotal moment in the fight against apartheid. On June 16, 1976, over 200 young protesters were killed by police, sparking further demonstrations. It's NPR.
0: 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The time is now 5:04 Eastern. For Public Radio 19 News, I'm Anna Towsley. A Menominee man was sentenced to prison this month for violating his probation on an underlying drunk driving conviction. 38-year-old Edward Holston was originally sentenced to 10 months in jail and 3 years of probation for operating while intoxicated third offense in October of 2023. Menominee County Prosecutor Jeffrey Roggs says Holston violated his probation by drinking to excess several times in 2025. His blood alcohol content was once 3 times over the legal limit. Holston was also arrested twice for domestic violence during that time. On June 5th, he was sentenced in 41st Circuit Court to 17 months to 5 years in prison. The Environmental Protection Agency has begun a $12 million cleanup project at Torch Lake in Lake Linden. Crews will remove about 13,000 cubic yards of sediment contained with lead, zinc, and PCBs. After the sediment is removed, dredged areas will be restored with clean backfill material and sand. While the Lake Linden campground and marina will remain open during the cleanup, there will be no access to the beach area this year. In 1987, Torch Lake was identified as one of 23 areas in the U.S. with significant environmental degradation. Copper mining in the region left 200 million tons of waste stamp sands in the lake bed. Officials say once the cleanup is completed and monitoring demonstrates sufficient environmental improvement, fish and wildlife consumption advisories will be reevaluated. The Upper Peninsula Animal Welfare Shelter partially reopens today after a parvovirus prompted its shutdown for more than 2 weeks. The virus appeared in a litter of puppies transferred to UPAWS from outside the local area last month. The facility completely shut down on May 29th to deal with the outbreak. UPAWS officials say the quarantine period has been completed and all the puppies affected by parvo have been tested negative and are doing well. For Public Radio 19 News, I'm Anna Towsley.
6: This is All Things Considered from NPR News. I'm Elsa Chang in Culver City, California.
7: And I'm Adrian Florido in Washington. President Trump says the next phase of Iran talks will be easier than the first round of negotiation that led to the preliminary deal.
8: But we have a deal that's a fair deal. It's a good deal.
7: Trump says the next phase will focus on more technical details regarding Iran's nuclear capacity and will also ensure the Strait of Hormuz stays open. Observers say the next few days and months will be critical. NPR White House correspondent Franco Ordonez is in France with the president for the G7 summit, and he joins us now. Hi, Franco.
9: Hey, Adrian.
7: So this is the second day of the G7 summit. What is the latest there?
9: Yeah, I mean, I don't think it's very surprising that Iran remains a focus of these talks. President Trump continues to give out kind of little details each day about the agreement that was signed. But so far, he's really focused on repeating two main points, and that's that the deal addresses the nuclear program, and two, that it ensures the Strait of Hormuz remains open to toll-free shipping.
8: The one thing that's happening that's of note, frankly, the only thing that really matters to me, is Iran will never have a nuclear weapon. And it says it loud and clear. They're not going to develop it. They're not going to buy it. They're not going to do anything with it. And if they do, they suffer unbelievable consequences.
9: Now, there have been so many questions about the specifics of the agreement. I was actually in the room with him today and asked if he would release the text of it so we could all just see it. He would not commit to releasing it any sooner than Friday when the ceremonial signing is happening, but he said he might actually have a press conference where he reads the text of the agreement.
7: Franco, you've been talking with experts and former officials. Do they see all of this as a positive or negative?
9: Yeah, I mean, it's a bit of a mix. On the one hand, they think most people will say this is some kind of progress, that this is helpful if the fighting stops and that there is something in writing to help put the sides to more accountable. But again, it's about the specifics. And I spoke to Catherine Thompson, who worked on Middle East policy in Trump's Defense Department and is now at the Cato Institute, a libertarian think tank. She said the really hard part is what comes next.
10: The next 60 days is really where, like, the money of this deal is either made or not made, right?
9: And she says that's because the thorniest issues are still on the table. I mean, what happens to the nuclear material that Iran still has? And what is the U.S. prepared to do regarding sanction relief? There are a number of other wild cards as well that could kind of blow this all up, particularly Israel and its ongoing aggression against Hezbollah in Lebanon. Israel has not signed on to this deal, and Trump has basically raised a lot of concerns that Prime Minister Benjamin Netanyahu has been going too far and is hurting Trump's efforts to reach peace.
7: Right. It sounds like President Trump had criticism for Israel, the Israeli leader earlier today.
9: Yeah, I mean, he really did. I mean, his main complaint is that Netanyahu just can't stop dropping bombs on Hezbollah in Lebanon. And he criticized some of the specific Israeli retaliation strikes, saying they went too far.
8: I've had a great relationship with Bibi, but now Bibi has to be more responsible with respect to Lebanon.
9: Now, Trump seemed to be sending a message directly to Netanyahu when he also said, quote, Israel would not exist right now if not for him. This is not necessarily new. I mean, we've been reporting on the friction between the two leaders over the course of the war for a while now. But it will be another important thing to watch for in the coming weeks. Does fighting in Lebanon stop? As it will likely play a major role in whether this deal is a success.
7: That's NPR White House correspondent Franco Ordonez in Evian, France. Franco, thanks.
9: Thank you.
6: And now to the Adriatic Sea. Years ago, Ivanka Trump said that she and her husband, Jared Kushner, were there on a friend's boat. And off the coast of Albania, they stopped for a swim.
11: Effectively, that's how we found it. We swam to the islands. We went on a hike, barefoot all the way up to the top. And we were just captivated.
6: She spoke earlier this month to podcaster David Senra about a stretch of Albania's coastline where she and Kushner plan to build a luxury resort. Albania's government has given the project preliminary approval, but as NPR's Rob Schmitz reports from the capital, Tirana, the plans have prompted a growing protest movement against government corruption.
12: Every day since the beginning of June, this is the scene outside Albanian Prime Minister Edi Rama's office in Tirana. Thousands calling on Rama to resign over a strip of coastal land his government is helping President Trump's son-in-law, Jared Kushner, develop. Protester Edin Hoxha says the protests have evolved into a show of no confidence in the Albanian government.
13: We're tired of These guys stealing from us, stealing our resources, selling things that are not theirs to sell.
12: Things like Sazan, an uninhabited island across the sea from Tveanitz, a strip of beach and cliffs along Albania's Adriatic coast. In David Senra's podcast that aired earlier this month, Ivanka Trump described both plots of land as belonging to her and Kushner.
11: Not only the island, but we have 5 miles of beachfront directly across from the island, this beautiful peninsula with a lagoon on one side, the ocean on the other. Beautiful white sand beaches.
12: In an episode called Ivanka Trump on Building the Authentic Life, Trump told Senra that she and Kushner have helped, quote, realize the land's potential.
11: For me, it feels more like a challenge than anything else. The culmination of all of my experience in real estate, all of my travel, a lot of reflection on how I want to live.
12: But there are already tens of thousands living their lives on this land. Taulant Bino stands along a dirt road separating wetland from fields of salt, glaringly white, sparkling in the sunlight. The ornithologist holds a pair of binoculars to his eyes and calls out the names of the local residents.
14: This is a black-winged stilt. Then you see common terns and little terns. Just when you came, it was a little egret. And then flamingo. I saw at least one, but should be more in the lagoon.
12: There are 250 species of birds here in this nationally protected lagoon called Diose Narte. Bino points across the water to a beach where a road for bulldozers has just been built.
14: Birds are the first to suffer, but not only birds. They are already suffering because building an access road in the middle of the breeding season for a lot of species, it's horrendous.
12: Ivanka Trump says this project shows restraint and care for this pristine environment.
14: But what we see from the project ideas, we see tall buildings up to 10,000 rooms. So all this is for sure a new city rather than an environmental-based project.
12: Environmental organizations have filed legal challenges against the Albanian government over this project. Dorian Matlia is their lawyer.
15: But the main problem here is the problem that this is a protected area.
12: He says the land this resort would be built on is protected under the European Union's Natura 2000, a network of protected areas in the EU. Albania is not an EU member yet. It's in the process of becoming one, and Matlia says it's subject to the network's rules. But 2 years ago, Prime Minister Rama ushered in a new law that stripped away the protection of this ecosystem, allowing for the construction of 5-star hotels. Matlia says this violates both Albanian and EU laws.
15: So this is also endangering this long-time dream of, you know, joining EU as well. So if somebody will try to go to the court against that, they have high chances of winning. And that's a big problem for the investors.
12: Another problem for investors. On June 2nd, Albanian prosecutors froze the bank accounts of a firm that purchased land for this project. It's part of an investigation into fraudulent property titles, and it involves a company owned by the Qatari brothers Motaz and Ramez El Kayat, who are helping finance and build Kushner and Trump's luxury resort. They did not respond to an NPR request for an interview. When NPR emailed Kushner's affinity partners, a company called Sazan Real Estate Development responded with a statement from Asher Abesara, a businessman Kushner has teamed up with to build projects in New York. Our focus, the statement said, remains on responsible stewardship, environmental enhancement, job creation, and creating long-term value for local communities. The statement also said Kushner's affinity partners firm has no role in this project and that, quote, partners are involved as investors in their personal capacity. Finding out who those investors are, though, has been difficult.
16: From Albanian documents, it's impossible to find out.
12: Lindita Cella is one of Albania's most decorated investigative journalists. For months, she's been tracking down a string of shell companies from Albania to the Netherlands connected to Kushner and Trump's project.
16: You see for one company and you see that who owns this company is another company. If you go to this company, another one, you will find another one. The other company still, it brings to you not to their names, but to another company. So you just needed to go digging.
12: She likens her investigation to opening a set of Russian Matryoshka dolls, one leading to another. She's discovered several of the shell companies share the same address in Amsterdam. Each company is worth a single euro. They lead to the smallest Matryoshka doll, a company named Interroyal BV, owned in part by a Russian citizen named Nikita Maximovich Vinogradov and a Bulgarian citizen named Zoya Georgieva Girova. Chela says neither individual has a public profile, but on paper at least, she says this mysterious pair owns hundreds of millions of dollars worth of Albanian property. Property where, on a recent weekend, hundreds of Albanians converged to protest the project at the proposed site of the resort. 34-year-old software engineer Albi Batozi was among them.
17: I don't want anyone to build here because this is our land, public land. It's for everybody, not for just a small 1% of people.
12: Batozi says Prime Minister Edi Rama treats this land like it's his to sell. NPR reached out to the prime minister, whose spokesperson said in a statement, the government understands that major investments can generate public debate. It went on to say, quote, the ambition is to create a new benchmark for sustainable Mediterranean development. Batozi says Rama is a prime minister of one of Europe's poorest countries who's obsessed with five-star luxury projects.
17: But we are living in a studio apartment. Albania is like a studio apartment that barely holds place for Albanians.
12: Batozi says if Kushner and Trump build their resort here, it'll be coastline that'll be closed off to most Albanians. Rob Schmitz, NPR News, Albania.

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1: 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We're still here for you, because of you. Thanks.
2: The economy affects all of us in different ways, but it's not easy figuring it all out. Well, that's where Marketplace comes in, with business and economic news for the rest of us. 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Marketplace raises the economic intelligence of the country through stories, conversations, and the unexpected angle on the news. 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
3: In the marine forecast for the open waters of Lake Superior, tonight, northwest winds 5 to 15 knots backing west after midnight, a slight chance of rain showers through midnight with waves calm to 2 feet. For tomorrow, south winds 5 to 15 knots backing southeast in the afternoon, a chance of rain showers by mid-afternoon with waves calm to 2 feet. In the marine forecast for the open waters of Lake Michigan, tonight, southwest winds 10 to 20 knots veering to northwest 10 to 15 knots, a chance of showers this evening, waves 4 to 6 feet, occasionally to 8 feet, subsiding to 2 to 4 feet. For tomorrow, west winds 5 to 10 knots becoming south 10 to 20 knots late in the morning, then increasing to 15 to 25 knots early in the afternoon, increasing to 30 knots late, a chance of showers and a slight chance of thunderstorms in the afternoon, waves building 1 to 3 feet, building to 4 to 7 feet, occasionally to 9 feet. 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
5: This is All Things Considered from NPR News. I'm Elsa Chang.
0: And I'm Adrian Florido. This will come as no surprise to most working parents. Keeping up with work and family demands is hard. A new survey finds not only is the struggle widespread, the share of parents doing the juggling act has grown. And as NPR's Andrea Hsu reports, soaring costs are adding to the pain.
6: You ever feel like you're not giving your all at work and also not doing a good job at home? It's something Amber Peterson feels acutely. She's a legal assistant in a small law firm in Mason City, Iowa. As she's putting together files or scheduling clients, she often finds herself wondering,
7: if I am missing out as a mom or if I'm disappointing somebody at work.
6: Because she has to take a call from her children's school, or worse, leave suddenly because one of her three kids is sick.
7: There's just no way to be two things at once and give 100% at both.
6: Turns out a majority of working mothers in America feel that way, and a smaller but sizable share of fathers feel it too. That's according to the new survey from the Pew Research Center. They surveyed more than 2,200 working parents in March this year, focusing primarily on families with both a mom and a dad who work full-time.
8: We see that parents are facing lots of demands from both work and family, and that the boundary between those is often blurry.
6: That's Pew senior researcher Rachel Minkin. She says the share of families where mom and dad are both working has grown a lot over the past 50 years.
8: 31% were both working full-time in 1975, and now it's 52%.
6: So one of the reasons Pew wanted to study this juggling act is to inform the broader public about structural supports that could help. Amber Peterson has some suggestions. She's grateful that her employer is understanding when she does need to leave work to pick up a kid. Her husband, who works in a factory, would be penalized if he took off on a dime. But she pays a price, too. She's not paid for the hours she's not there. She doesn't have any sick leave.
7: One thing about it being a small firm is they are unable to offer some of those benefits.
6: She says paid sick leave would help enormously, as would help paying for childcare. Her girls are 11 and 12. A couple years ago, Peterson decided the two of them could be home alone as long as they were together.
7: We kind of had to make that decision a little sooner than I would have liked to.
6: A summer program she was eyeing for them cost a couple $1,000s, more than the family could afford. Fortunately, her office is just 3 minutes from home. Now, her four-year-old boy is in daycare. That costs $180 a week. He's still a year away from being old enough for kindergarten.
7: I find myself wishing away these years, which is awful, because I'm like, it'll be cheaper with him being in school, and how sad.
6: Free preschool is gaining ground in the U.S., but it remains a patchwork. Like many parents, Peterson would love more flexibility to take part in activities at school, for instance. Another thing she doesn't have is the option to work from home. Her job doesn't allow it. Three quarters of parents surveyed by Pew are in that boat. But as researcher Rachel Minkin notes,
8: even working from home doesn't ease all of the challenges of balancing work and family.
6: Because those who work from home some or all of the time experience more overlap. Not only might they be taking calls about kids' matters during the workday, but they may have to answer emails during dinner with the family. These findings come as President Trump has called for a baby boom. Amber Peterson says she and her husband would love to have another child, like the vice president and second lady, whose fourth is due this summer.
7: But I cannot imagine what that would look like.
6: On top of balancing work and family, she and her husband are also now buckling under the high price of health insurance, groceries, gas. Peterson says there would be no way. Andrea Hsu, NPR News.
5: And now to Colorado's 8th Congressional District. Democrats hope to flip the seat into their column as they try to win the U.S. House. And winning could come down to appealing to the unaffiliated voters in the district's Denver suburbs and rural eastern plains. Colorado Public Radio's Ray Solomon reports.
9: Karen Jenkins has just finished lunch in Greeley, Colorado. She's a retired nurse from rural Platteville, about 50 minutes northeast of Denver. She's also a Republican voter and says immigration is her biggest priority.
10: I want all the illegals out of our country. I want America first.
9: Jenkins says she was cheering on Trump's aggressive approach with Immigration and Customs Enforcement, or ICE.
10: They started out really strong, and then after Minneapolis, we backed off that we shouldn't have, because I think that the only way to treat the people that were the activists is through signs of strength, and we showed weakness.
9: In a lot of ways, you could say that Jenkins is a typical CD8 voter. Typical because this district is nearly evenly split between Republicans and Democrats. That's because when it was drawn up after the 2020 census, it was designed to swing. So if you drive an hour south to the Denver suburbs, you're also likely to bump into devoted Democratic voters like Margaret Garcia at a park with her kids.
11: A strong stance against ICE is very important to me. Like, after seeing what happened in Minnesota, I'm just really concerned, and I don't want that happening in my community.
9: Politically, Colorado's 8th Congressional District is as diverse as they come. It spans urban and rural regions. In this era of unabashed partisan gerrymandering, Colorado's 8th remains a toss-up. That makes Nancy Quarles a typical CD8 voter, too. Even though she's registered as a Republican, she says she often votes against her own party, including in 2024 when she did not vote for President Trump.
12: The current last couple of years, I've been really undecided.
9: And that's true of this year's congressional race. She says she just wants to vote for someone who's serious about tackling the affordability crisis.
12: At the grocery store, things are climbing in terms of cost. It just got my little pay increase. Just don't quite help when you got homeowner insurance, auto insurance, or property taxes just climbed.
9: In 2022, CD8 voters elected a Democrat as the district's first congressperson. 2 years later, they pivoted right, narrowly electing a Republican, Representative Gabe Evans, who's now running for re-election. Two Democrats are duking it out in a hotly contested primary to oppose him. To win in November, candidates have to thread a tricky needle to keep the party faithful while also picking up swing voters like April Cadiff from Greeley, a small city an hour northeast of Denver.
13: I'm going back and forth. All the ads and things that they keep showing on TV, you know, I know a lot of that is poo-poo.
9: Like most CD8 voters, Kadiff is unaffiliated, and her political preferences shift from year to year.
13: I wasn't for Trump, but my husband made me vote for Trump. That's bad. But at the time, that was the only better choice that we had.
9: That was in the last presidential election. Now she says the president doesn't seem interested in the issues she cares about, like fixing inflation and the dysfunctional healthcare system. And she regrets that vote.
13: I would like to rescind it. I really would. Trump's more business-oriented than he is people-oriented, and he doesn't see how it's hurting us.
9: This go-round in the midterms, President Trump isn't on the ballot, but Kadiff sees a chance to oppose his administration. She says as an independent, she wants choices beyond the two major parties. But for now, she's leaning towards the Democratic candidate come November. The primary to decide who will face Evans is at the end of this month. For NPR News, I'm Ray Solomon in Greeley, Colorado.
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16: This is National Native News. I'm Jill Freitas. Residents of Anaktuvik Pass can now use four-wheelers for subsistence hunting in the gates of the Arctic National Park and Preserve. As the Alaska Desk's Aliona Niden reports, it's a change residents have sought for decades.
17: Mark John Morey has been hunting caribou around Anaktuvik Pass since he was a child. But in the summer and fall, most of the land around the village has been off-limits to hunters like him. That's because residents were not allowed to use four-wheelers in the majority of the gates of the Arctic National Park and Preserve. And that's the only way to access the roadless preserve surrounding the village. But last month, the U.S. Department of the Interior announced it would restore off-road vehicle access to the park. Morey says he's excited.
18: This is life-changing. I only wish my grandparents were here. Now that we're able to access the lands, we can relearn what our ancestors taught us about certain areas that always have caribou year-round.
17: The Trump administration has been working to expand access to hunters on off-road vehicles in protected federal lands across the country. However, a National Park Service spokesman for the Alaska region said this action is specific to subsistence hunting in the gates and does not apply to sports hunters. And it comes after decades of back and forth on the issue. Before Anaktuvik Pass became a permanent settlement about 80 years ago, the Nunavut people were semi-nomadic and moved throughout the Brooks Range. Morey says they were searching for their main food source, caribou.
18: We heard many stories from our elders about hunting grounds that we weren't able to access, which they remember before we even formed a community of Anaktuvik Pass.
17: The federal government established the gates of the Arctic around Anaktuvik Pass when it passed the Alaska National Interest Lands Conservation Act. And residents were still given the right to subsistence hunt using snow machines and motorboats, among other traditional transportation methods. But the rule didn't mention ATVs. And 40 years ago, the new park guidance interpreted the law to ban hunts on ATVs because they were not used traditionally. Lillian Stone is the city mayor of Anaktuvik Pass. She says the ban created invisible boundaries for residents relying on hunting for survival.
19: It was like we were prisoners in our own land for 40 years, where before that it was we could hunt anywhere, we could travel anywhere.
17: Local native corporations exchanged lands with the Park Service in the late 90s, which made additional areas within the park available for subsistence ATV hunts. Still, residents could only access about 1% of the gates of the Arctic. Stone says residents and local leaders have been advocating for ATV access to the park for subsistence for decades, but with no progress.
19: We felt like it wasn't getting anywhere and we weren't getting the answers that were needed.
17: Last year, local leadership traveled to Washington, D.C. and asked the Interior Department to restore ATV access to the park. This May, the department announced the decision to do that. Interior Secretary Doug Burgum wrote in a social media post that, quote, "No one knows or cares for this land more than the people who live here," end quote. A department spokeswoman said in an email the old ban was inconsistent with support and subsistence. She said the Park Service will consult local communities within 6 months to establish the new rule. Kristen Morey is an Anaktuvik Pass hunter and a mother of two. She says the announcement means a lot for her and her children.
7: I have no words of what of what just happened, because it just makes me really emotional, and I'm excited to be out there and to no longer have to worry about when we have to stop, because I'm out there year-round as well.
17: The Park Service said local hunters should contact the gates of the Arctic for current information on using ATVs while the regulatory process is underway. In Anchorage, I am Alena Knighton.
16: And I'm Jill Freitas.
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0: This is All Things Considered from NPR News. I'm Adrian Florido in Washington.
25: And I'm Elsa Chang in Culver City, California. With the U.S. and Iran set to sign a memorandum of understanding on Friday, there is renewed hope that shipping traffic will move freely through the Strait of Hormuz once again.
26: As you know, they're doing a little hunting for a couple of mines that they've already found. But it's essentially ships are starting to go out now. On Friday, it'll be completely opened.
25: As we keep hearing during the course of this war with Iran, the Strait is a critical shipping channel, especially for oil and fertilizer. And so we turn now to Jacob Larson. He's Chief Safety and Security Officer for BIMCO, the International Shipping Association. Welcome to All Things Considered.
27: Thanks a lot. Nice to be here.
25: Nice to have you. Okay, so as we just heard, President Trump expects the Strait to be completely opened again in just a few days. But based on what you know, do you think ships will be able to pass quite safely through by then?
27: No, I think on the face of it, that's quite unlikely. The situation is basically unchanged compared to just before this year deal was announced last Friday. So ships are still waiting inside the Persian Gulf. Both the U.S. and Iran are still enforcing their respective blockades in the Straits of Hormuz and surrounding waters. Mm-hmm. And it's very difficult and very risky for ships to move through the strait currently.
25: What about the issue of mines? Because there's a question about whether Iran laid any mines in the strait during this war. What is your sense of that?
27: Yeah, it's very difficult for me to assess whether they actually laid mines or not. So we are a bit in the hands of the naval forces there. But if, as expected, they have laid mines, then the whole central part of the Strait of Hormuz is considered a mine danger area and will be risky to go through. We're a little bit in the hands of the military here. We don't have any accurate information ourselves regarding the mine threat, but it, from the looks of it, it could well take some few weeks or even a few months before the mine threat has been completely neutralized.
25: Well, what will it take for operators to feel confident that it is safe to sail through the strait? What kind of information do you need?
27: What we need is assurances from both sides of the conflict that a given route is safe to navigate. And with that, I think shipping will gradually start to pick up. And, of course, we need assurances also that hostilities will not be reopened. And that requires more than just unilateral statements. We need credible assurances from both sides. And once that is in place and that they assure us that the route they declare open is actually safe to use, then we will see ships start to move. But that doesn't mean that everything is hunky-dory because there are still lots of unanswered questions.
25: Well, one unanswered question is this question of fees, right? President Trump has declared the strait will be permanently toll-free, but Iran has said that no tolls will be levied, but there will be so-called fees. Did shipping companies pay fees to Iran prior to this war?
27: No, they didn't. Strait of Hormuz is an international strait, and in accordance with international conventions, these have freedom of navigation, so all ships can sail in and out as long as they do it in a proper and safe way. And therefore, fees are not part of international law, and it would be a complete
25: right. There's some debate about whether fees would even be legal, right, under international law.
27: Yeah, exactly. And international law has, that freedom of navigation concept, which is so broadly described in the UN Convention on the Law of the Seas, and that doesn't include anything about fees. Strait of Hormuz is considered an international strait, so...
25: Yeah. Well, then how concerned are you that the flow of goods through the Strait of Hormuz will be permanently changed as a result of this war?
27: I mean, it's obviously a concern also given that the international rules-based order seems to be under a lot of pressure these recent months. So there is some concern, obviously. Mm-hmm. And shipping industry is a firm supporter of international conventions because it's really the bedrock of free and international and effective trade at as low a cost as possible. So therefore, we are concerned, but we also have hopes that common sense will prevail and that we can return to...
25: Can I ask, though, going forward, will shipping companies ever feel like they can rely on the Strait of Hormuz again or in the same way? I mean, has this whole experience convinced you that maybe it's time to invest in alternative routes?
27: I think the shipping industry is, of course, really concerned with the fact that Iran now has demonstrated that they are able to virtually close the strait. So I think a lot of, especially the oil-producing countries, they are looking to alternatives, and that could, for example, be pipelines. Now, whether that will materialize or not, I think time will show.
25: Jacob Larson, Chief Safety and Security Officer for BIMCO, thank you very much.
27: Thank you.
0: When the coffee pot stops brewing, the vacuum stops sucking up dirt, or that lamp no longer turns on, well, they usually end up in the trash. But in Cincinnati, a group of volunteers said, why not fix these old appliances up and find them new homes? Today on our series, Here to Help, how volunteer tinkerers are turning one person's junk into another's treasure, Tana Weingartner with member station WVXU has the story.
1: On the second floor of an old warehouse in Cincinnati, shelves of toasters, blenders, crock pots, and lamps overflow onto the floor where they're met with rows of old vacuum cleaners, microwaves, and other small electronics.
2: It's great to be able to find a big pile of stuff to fix.
1: Retired engineer Mike Conaway pulls a coffee pot and a dusty orange fan from the pile. While he waits to see if the coffee maker's heating element warms up, he sets about taking apart the fan.
2: Sometimes I feel like I've turned into a glorified appliance cleaner. Fans are an easy fix. Usually they're just clogged up with dog hair or whatever, and they need to have the bearings oiled or something.
1: He's one of six volunteer tinkerers here today. The group started about a year and a half ago at the Cincinnati Recycling and Reuse Hub. That's when a staff member realized a lot of things people wanted to get rid of just needed minor repairs. Now, retirees like Conaway just show up. He's here twice a month to see what he can fix. No experience is required. Most just like taking things apart and trying to put them back in working order.
2: We don't buy parts. There's no budget to buy parts. But stuff that comes in a lot, like coffee makers, for instance. We have a tub over there that says coffee maker parts.
1: The fixed appliances often end up at a local furniture bank, says Carrie Harms, who works at the recycling and reuse hub.
3: They are getting them into the hands of folks who are coming out of homelessness and set up into homes. So these items go into those homes to help them get off on the right foot in that new setting.
1: Each item goes out with a Tinker Team sticker, so if it breaks again, it can be brought back for more repairs. Conaway decided to volunteer here because he says he hates to see things go to waste and clog up landfills. And tinkering is just how he was raised.
2: My dad could fix anything. Just like to fix stuff. And hate to see stuff get thrown away that could still work. And that's probably the thing that came from Dad.
1: In its first year and a half, the Tinker Team has given new life to nearly 1,400 household electronics. For NPR News, I'm Tana Weingartner in Cincinnati.

0: You're listening to All Things Considered from NPR News. Right, the war with Iran has driven up the price of motor oil, not just gasoline and diesel. And even if a deal is signed to end the conflict, that problem will not go away anytime soon. So what does that mean for your next oil change? Well, NPR's Camila Domonoske covers cars and joins us now to talk about this. Hi, Camila.
1: Hi, Elsa.
0: Okay, so how much more expensive is motor oil right now?
1: Yeah, so the stuff that goes into motor oil, which is called base oil, has more than tripled in price since the start of the war. That's according to analysts with the Commodity Intelligence Group, ICIS. Now, a lot of that price hike has not actually hit consumers yet because there were some stockpiles of cheaper base oil, but those are running low.
0: Okay, and why wouldn't this framework deal with Iran solve this problem immediately?
1: Yeah, so we've seen the news about the plan to sign a deal that's already pushed down the price of crude oil, but that is not the only challenge happening here. A lot of newer vehicles call for synthetic motor oil, which is very thin and long-lasting. And despite the word synthetic in the name, it is still made from crude oil or from natural gas. But the way that it's made is through extremely fancy engineering that not a lot of places can actually do. The biggest facility that was synthesizing this stuff is in Qatar, and it was damaged by an Iranian missile in March, and it is not expected to restore full production for at least a year.
0: Wow. But aren't there any alternative suppliers?
1: Yeah, sure. There's another big source in South Korea, but that's been disrupted too. Holly Alfano runs the Independent Lubricant Manufacturers Association. That's a trade group for the folks who blend your motor oil.
2: But unfortunately, right now, South Korea is dependent on crude from the Middle East. So it's a really sticky situation right now.
1: Obviously, that's the opposite of what you want from a lubricant.
0: Right. There
1: are refineries in the U.S. that can make cheaper, less fancy motor oils. But right now, those refineries are making more money making diesel instead. So reopening the Strait of Hormuz, that could get some South Korean production back. Mm-hmm. But that damaged facility in Qatar and all the refineries that are prioritizing diesel, those problems will still remain.
0: Okay, Camila, then what does all of this mean for drivers?
1: Yeah, we're not talking about outright shortages like there's no motor oil available at all. One analyst summed it up for me as fewer, more expensive choices. Nathan Matheson runs an auto repair shop in Poolsville, Maryland, and he says his cost for motor oil has gone up about 60%. So far, he's been taking that hit instead of passing it on to customers. But, you know, he also says the real problem is that tariffs have already driven up all sorts of prices.
3: A lot of common consumable parts, from oil filters to brake pads to belts, have been significantly increased in costs as a result of the tariffs.
1: So he and his customers are already feeling the squeeze.
0: Yeah. Okay, then what should drivers have in mind when they're thinking about their car maintenance this summer?
1: Yeah, Matheson's seeing a lot of people put off maintenance. And he says, do shop around and get advice from multiple mechanics, because some things maybe you can postpone a bit, but be careful, right? You don't want to save $160 on maintenance and then cost yourself $2,000 on a repair.
0: Oh, man,
1: and
0: no way.
1: Alfano says, check your vehicle manual to see the recommendations for motor oil, how often to get changes and what grades. See if there might be acceptable options that might be cheaper than what you're used to.
0: That is NPR's Camila Domonoske. Thank you so much, Camila.
1: Thank you.
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7: 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I'm Alec Baldwin. I hope you'll enjoy this music with me as Christoph von Dohnányi conducts the New York Philharmonic this week.
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8: In the forecast from the National Weather Service Office Marquette, tonight mostly cloudy, a slight chance of rain showers through midnight with lows 42 to 48 degrees. For tomorrow, mostly cloudy, a chance of showers with highs in the mid-60s. For tomorrow night, cloudy, a chance of rain showers through the night with lows 42 to 48. And looking ahead to Thursday, mostly cloudy, a slight chance of showers and thunderstorms with highs 60 to 66 degrees. 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

0: 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I'm Ailsa Chang.
1: And I'm Adrian Florido. I want to tell you about a massive underground network of fungi, specifically vast fungus networks that form relationships with the roots of plants. They're called mycorrhizal networks. The Society for the Protection of Underground Networks, SPUN, is the group that studies them. And it's just released the first ever map of the global mycorrhizal network. To talk about what this map tells us, we've reached one of the scientists who published it, ecologist Justin Stewart. Mr. Stewart, welcome.
2: Thank you very much. I'm excited to be here.
1: Can you just help us picture what this mycorrhizal fungus network is? What does it look like? Is this an underground network of mushrooms?
2: So these are very ancient. They've shaped life on land for around 450 million years, and they form symbiotic networks with plants. So think of them as small filaments in soil. You have this network that doesn't make a fruiting body. There's no mushroom, but it's a vast network of mycelial threads and soils.
1: And what does it look like?
2: Well, I mean, this is one of the most difficult things about mycorrhizal fungi is they look so foreign to anything that we see above ground. They form meter-long threads of mycelium. So if you imagine something like a rail network or a road network, we often talk about mycorrhizal fungi as infrastructure in earth soils.
1: And so, you know, what do these fungal networks do?
2: These fungal networks complete a very important resource transfer that's important for planetary health. Plants make carbon through photosynthesis, and because these fungi form such intimate associations with the roots of plants, they have direct access to that carbon, and they funnel it deep into Earth soils. These plants are being fed by these fungal networks. In exchange for carbon, they are being fed nutrients like nitrogen and phosphorus. So last year, some of the people that are on this study that we just published estimated that around 11% of current CO2 emissions are being funneled to these fungal networks each year. But at the same time, you have nutrients that are being funneled to nourish plants above ground.
1: If I were to scoop up, you know, a handful of soil, how much of this network would I be holding in my hands?
2: The length of networks in a single teaspoon of soil is astounding. In certain soils, you can have up to 10 or even 100 meters of mycelial networks in soil.
1: Wow. And so globally, this is a massive underground network of fungus.
2: This was the perfect moment to try to estimate globally how much mycorrhizal network there is on Earth. We had just enough data where scientists have collected very carefully cores of soil, brought it back to the lab. Doing this in enough locations around the Earth, we were able to rely on satellite data and create, through AI, predictive models of the global density and length of these networks. If you add up the total length, it's about 110 quadrillion kilometers, which, if you round a little bit, it's about 1 billion times the distance of the Earth to the sun.
1: Huh.
2: This is all in our soils.
1: You've published this pretty remarkable map of what this underground network looks like, and specifically where how it's distributed across the Earth. And there are places like the Florida Everglades where this network of underground fungus is very dense. And then there's places like the Sahara Desert where there's almost none of it. I'm wondering, why did you want to map this network out?
2: You can't protect what you don't know. Once you know where there's a high density of networks or potential threats to networks, you're able to then start working on restoration and conservation practices. So our goal was to have something that we could hand to decision makers to include fungal networks in things like climate agendas and carbon models.
1: When you look at this map that you've just published, what do you see?
2: I see this map as a sense of wonderment. These fungi form complex associations with plants, enact very complex trade decisions, all while not having a single place in their body where information is being processed. By seeing that there's 110 quadrillion kilometers of this on Earth's soils, it's also giving a sense of scale about other ways of living that humans can also learn from. And so I'm very excited about the conversations that will be coming out of that.
1: Well, I've been speaking with ecologist Justin Stewart from the Society for the Protection of Underground Networks, SPUN. Mr. Stewart, thanks so much.
2: Thank you very much for having me.
0: When South African jazz great Abdullah Ibrahim spoke to NPR back in 2007, he reflected on living through the terror of apartheid.
3: I remember one evening in Cape Town, the police, they were on the rampage shooting people down. It was ugly.
0: channeling the resilience and defiance of those who fought against the brutal system, Ibrahim would compose what became an anthem of the anti-apartheid movement, Manenberg, named for the black township in Cape Town.
3: And then we realized that we had created something which was tradition, but it was affirmation of a new dawn to come.
1: Abdullah Ibrahim died at 91 on Monday. The man referred to by Nelson Mandela as our Mozart left behind a huge jazz contribution to Africa and the world.
4: With Abdullah Ibrahim, we have to understand him as a product of Cape Town, in particular, the colored community in Cape Town.
1: John Mason teaches African history and the history of photography at the University of Virginia.
4: I think his contribution is to bring that particularly South African, particularly Cape Town musical sensibility into the broader world.
0: Born Adolf Brand, Ibrahim was influenced by the diverse communities surrounding him. Traditional Chinese music, black gospel, and Irish reels, jazz, boogie-woogie, and big band broadcasts on Voice of America.
1: As a teenager, he started playing the piano in dance bands, forming groups with other young South African musicians, including a short-lived septet with Hugh Masekela named the Jazz Epistles. His music was an alchemy of those rhythms infused with an African beat.
0: In 1962, Ibrahim fled apartheid and landed in Zurich. At the time, Duke Ellington was touring Europe.

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1: John Mason believes Ibrahim will be remembered as a pioneer beside Duke Ellington, Miles Davis, and other jazz greats.
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1: One father is more than 100 schoolmasters. 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
2: From NPR News in Washington, I'm Ryland Barton. Iran's top diplomat says that the tentative deal to end the war with the U.S. would require Israel to withdraw from Lebanon, a condition Israel has already rejected. Meanwhile, President Trump is in the French Alps at the G7 Leaders Summit, and he's expressing frustration with Israeli Prime Minister Benjamin Netanyahu, as NPR's Frank Ordonez reports.
3: His main complaint is that Netanyahu just can't stop dropping bombs on Hezbollah in Lebanon. And he criticized some of the specific Israeli retaliation strikes, saying they went too far.
4: I've had a great relationship with Bibi, but now Bibi has to be more responsible with respect to Lebanon.
3: Now, Trump seemed to be sending a message directly to Netanyahu when he also said, quote, Israel would not exist right now if not for him. This is not necessarily new. I mean, we've been reporting on the friction between the two leaders over the course of the war for a while now. But it will be another important thing to watch for in the coming weeks. Does fighting in Lebanon stop? As it will likely play a major role in whether this deal is a success.
2: NPR's Franco Ordonez reporting. The war with Iran has also made motor oil more expensive. As NPR's Camilla Domonoske explains, even a deal to end the war won't solve the supply crunch.
5: The base oil that goes into synthetic motor oils is

0: manufactured from crude oil and natural gas through sophisticated processes at highly specialized plants. The biggest such facility in the world, in Qatar, was damaged early in the war, and restoring full production is expected to take over a year. The U.S. was its biggest customer. That's pushing up prices. And it comes after tariffs had already made car maintenance more expensive. Nathan Matheson is a mechanic in Poolsville, Maryland.
1: We see about a 25-30% reduction in our profit margins because of the increased costs.
0: He says he's been absorbing higher motor oil costs for now. Camila Domonoske, NPR News.
2: There are now more than 4,000 National Guard troops deployed to Washington, D.C. Federal officials announced a summer surge in law enforcement ahead of America's 250th birthday celebrations in the city, doubling the military presence, as NPR's Kat Lonsdorf reports.
3: Around 1,200 troops from dozens of states have been added to President Trump's Washington, D.C. National Guard deployment in recent weeks, and hundreds more are expected by July 4th. Trump deployed the Guard in August of last year as part of an effort to fight crime and beautify the city. Crime was already trending down before Trump got into office, and the National Guard has no arresting power. Troops, many of whom are armed, are mainly performing patrols around the city, making their presence known in residential areas, parks, and metro stops. According to an estimate by the nonpartisan Congressional Budget Office, the current deployment in D.C. costs around $2.4 million a day. Kat Lonsdorf, NPR News, Washington.
2: Stocks closed mixed today. This is NPR News.
4: The time is now 6:04 Eastern, 5:04 Central. For Public Radio 90 News, I'm Anna Towsley. Governor Gretchen Whitmer is in Paris for a military and security trade show as part of a European business development tour. The Michigan Public Radio Network's Rick Pluta has more.
5: The Eurosatory Conference in Paris is one of the world's largest defense, security, and weapons expositions. Whitmer's attendance coincides with Europe's rapid amp-up in security spending as President Donald Trump has rolled back the U.S. commitment to the NATO alliance and as Russia wages a war in Ukraine. Trump is also in France for the summit of G7 nations. Whitmer hopes Western allies will look to Michigan aerospace and defense manufacturers as potential security contractors. Michigan business leaders and representatives of the Michigan Economic Development Corporation are also along for the trade mission. Whitmer's second to Europe this year. After Paris, the entourage will continue to Belgium and Luxembourg. I'm Rick Pluta.
4: The Environmental Protection Agency has begun a $12 million cleanup project at Torch Lake in Lake Linden. Crews will remove about 13,000 cubic yards of sediment contained with lead, zinc, and PCBs. After the sediment is removed, dredged areas will be restored with clean backfill material and sand. While the Lake Linden campground and marina will remain open during the cleanup, there will be no access to the beach area this year. In 1987, Torch Lake was identified as one of 23 areas in the U.S. with significant environmental degradation. Copper mining in the region left 200 million tons of waste stamp sands in the lake bed. Officials say once cleanup is completed and monitoring demonstrates sufficient environmental improvement, fish and wildlife consumption advisories will be reevaluated. The Upper Peninsula Animal Welfare Shelter partially reopens today after parvo prompted its shutdown for more than 2 weeks. The virus appeared in a litter of puppies transferred to UPAWS from outside the local area last month. The facility completely shut down on May 29th to deal with the outbreak. UPAWS officials say the quarantine period has been completed and all the puppies affected by parvo have been tested negative and are doing well. The shelter is now preparing for a phased reopening. Starting today, adoptions for cats, kittens, rabbits, guinea pigs, and other small animals resume. UPAWS will fully reopen on Tuesday, June 23rd with dog adoptions, meet and greets, and intakes. For Public Radio 19 News, I'm Anna Towsley.
6: Have been suspended by the federal government over national security concerns. This happened on Friday evening, and officials from the tech company and the Trump administration are still debating a solution. It's just another example of conflict between the Trump administration and Anthropic, a company that has advocated for more guardrails around the technology. NPR White House correspondent Deepa Shivaram is here with more. Hi, Deepa.
7: Hello.
6: Hello. Okay, so the government issued this suspension of the new models from Anthropic on Friday. What's happened since then?
7: Yeah, so those Anthropic models are Fable 5 and Mythos 5, and they were suspended because of national security concerns. The threat was that the models could be jailbroken. In other words, the security mechanisms built into the AI models could be undone. Now, the suspension from the government was for any foreign users, so anyone not a U.S. citizen, and that even included some Anthropic employees. But in order to comply with the directive, Anthropic said they had to shut down their models for everyone. So since that's happened, there's been, as you can imagine, a lot of confusion and disruption, and definitely still questions about the mechanisms and the legal authority the administration has to suspend this technology. The White House on their end has been mostly quiet about the decision, but they did say that officials from the Commerce Department met with Anthropic in Washington yesterday. Anthropic said in a statement that, quote, both parties are working quickly to get this resolved.
6: Wait, so shutting down access so abruptly like that, like how does that affect the Trump administration's goals for AI? Because, I mean, they've historically been more interested in innovation rather than regulations around safety, right?
7: Yeah, I mean, there's still a lot unfolding here when it comes to what those specific national security concerns were, who they involve. But in terms of immediate impact, there's some big concerns here about what kind of precedent this sets, Elsa. I spoke with Ifeoma Ajinwa. She's a law professor who focuses on AI ethics at Emory University. And she said this suspension could have what she calls a chilling effect on the U.S.'s lead on AI around the world, because it may not be a reliable place for AI businesses or startups.
8: If a company feels like it's not going to be able to globally expand and that the U.S. is an unwelcoming business home, then, you know, that company is going to go elsewhere.
7: And this is kind of part of this recent trend almost from the Trump administration of how they're sort of undercutting themselves on AI. Trump's goal with AI has been to win the global AI race, to beat China, to innovate. But many of his decisions, whether it's, you know, cutting science research funding or limiting foreign student visas or this suspension, a lot of experts say it counteracts some of those goals. And it also throws into question what kind of relationship the U.S. wants with its allies when it comes to sharing the benefits of AI, right? This is a hugely impactful technology. It's changing our lives every day. So what happens when there are limits on how much it's shared and who we share it with?
6: Yeah. Well, speaking of allies, Trump is at the G7 now in France. Has this issue come up in meetings over there? Like, what are other world leaders saying about all this?
7: Yeah, there's definitely a lot of global leaders who are very tapped in, very much paying attention. Canada's Prime Minister Mark Carney said that this was a warning for what over-reliance on certain models can look like. I think looking forward, the EU is something to watch. They've been pretty strict on their AI laws, which the U.S. has been critical of, but maybe they won't want to rely on U.S. technology as much anymore and change some of those regulations. So that's something to look out for.
6: That is NPR's Deepa Shivaram. Thank you so much, Deepa.
7: Thank you.
9: Now we have new developments in the Trump administration's efforts to dismantle the U.S. Department of Education. Two of the department's key responsibilities are largely moving to other federal agencies. Those responsibilities include supervising programs for students with disabilities and safeguarding students' civil rights. NPR's Janaki Mehta covers students with disabilities, and she joins us now to talk through the changes. Hi, Janaki.
10: Hi, Adrian.
9: Let's start with this supervision of those programs for students with disabilities. What role has the Education Department historically played?
10: Yeah, so a big role the Ed Department plays is making sure students with disabilities get the quality public education they're guaranteed by federal law. The department has a whole team that makes sure states follow that law at the Office of Special Education and Rehabilitative Services, or OSERS. That office also has programs that helps adults with disabilities transition to life after school, things like job training and independent living skills. And today, the Trump administration announced it's shifting much of OSERS' work to the Department of Health and Human Services, or HHS. According to a statement, the department said their goal was to, quote, reduce bureaucratic barriers and, quote, support states and schools as they work to improve outcomes for individuals with disabilities. But people in the disability community tell me they have big concerns.
9: What are some of those concerns?
10: So one big worry I've been hearing is that moving special ed to HHS would mean students' disabilities, they might be seen as a medical issue rather than the focus being on them getting an equitable education. And I should say there are still lots of questions about the nuts and bolts of what this move is actually going to look like. But I chatted today with a few former Ed Department employees, including someone who worked at OSERS until last year, and they didn't want to be identified because they fear professional repercussions for talking about this. But this former employee told me they're really worried that schools will go unchecked and that there won't be anyone holding them accountable when it comes to serving students with disabilities.
9: Janaki, we also mentioned changes to the part of the agency that has traditionally worked on student civil rights issues. Let's talk about that change and what it could mean for families.
10: Yeah, that is also, you know, tied to students with disabilities. So much of the work of the Office for Civil Rights, or OCR, is now going to the Department of Justice. OCR's staff and attorney work on protecting K-12 and college students from discrimination based on things like disability, gender, race. And for most families, OCR is really the last place they can turn when they feel their student civil rights are being violated at school. I should say the overwhelming share of discrimination complaints at OCR come from students with disabilities. Secretary of Education Linda McMahon said today in a statement that this change would, quote, ensure stronger, more coordinated civil rights enforcement. But my colleague Corey Turner spoke with Catherine Lehman today. She led OCR under Biden and Obama and said she thinks this move is a terrible idea. She says OCR staff are specifically skilled at working on civil rights enforcement at schools and that the DOJ isn't equipped to do that.
9: Janaki, we should remind listeners that this is another step in a bigger project of the Trump administration's to dismantle the Education Department altogether, right? Give us some of the context here.
10: Yeah, that's right. So last year, the administration cut half the staff at the Ed Department. It also moved the work of offices dedicated to elementary and secondary education, post-secondary education, and Indian education to other federal agencies. And then earlier this year, Ed announced it was moving parts of the federal student loan system to the Treasury Department. I should say there are still questions around how legal some of these moves are, given that Congress intentionally placed some of these offices within the Ed Department. So we'll have to wait and see how this plays out.
9: I've been speaking with NPR education correspondent Janaki Mehta. Janaki, thanks so much.
10: Thanks, Adrian.
3: For a long time in endurance sports, women and girls have not been allowed to compete at the same distances as men. They have run or cycled shorter courses, but that is changing as female athletes, including high school girls in Utah, lobby for equality. Ciara Hewlett from KUER reports.
11: 16-year-old Mae Miller zooms by with her friends on a blue mountain bike she named Cinderella Sparkle Princess. It has a sticker by the handlebars that says, "Shut up, legs."
12: Because when you're racing and you look down and your legs hurt, then you just see that and you're like, okay, they don't hurt anymore. Pain is just a mindset.
11: Now she wants to push her legs even harder. The league that high school mountain bikers race in Utah often has varsity girls racing 3 laps and boys 4. Miller started a petition to change that and equalize distances. When she posted it on a social fitness app, she got flamed in the comments.
12: Boys, they would be like, well, you shouldn't because then you'll get hurt or you won't have a social life anymore. And I'm like, what? What? If we want to work that hard, we will work that hard.
11: What stands in her way is the policy of NICA, the National Interscholastic Cycling Association, which sanctions races in Utah and 30 other states. Association President Amanda Carey, a former professional mountain bike racer, says it's largely about safety.
13: We don't want riders passing, and it's a rule of ours to prevent that from happening on course at those speeds.
11: To prevent passing, the association looks at past events and figures out how many laps most racers can finish in 90 minutes. Varsity boys, usually faster, can often do 4 laps in Utah compared to 3 for most girls. So NICA sets fewer laps for girls, so not as many riders have to be pulled off the course if they're not on track to finish in 90 minutes.
13: It's not only not a good feeling, it doesn't really meet any of our goals as a youth development organization for folks to have that positive sporting experience.
11: But Mae Miller, with the Cinderella Sparkle Princess bike, pushed back with data.
12: They talk a lot about equity, but really they're kind of going against what they say because they're showing that we can't do the same as boys.
11: Amanda Carey.
13: Her leadership, it forced us, and we did, to really go through the current courses we have.
11: NICA went through recent race results with more scrutiny and found one Utah course that meets their criteria to equalize laps. Carey says varsity girls will now race the same number of laps as boys on that course and maybe on more in the future.
13: May help to see this is that we have to continuously really look at that data from a how could we change this versus we are doing it right.
11: NICA will continuously look because lots more girls are getting into mountain bike racing and finishing times are getting faster. Girls' varsity lap times on that Utah course are 26% faster in the last decade. And the number of girls participating in the Utah League is up 32%.
13: I think that participation is absolutely having an impact, right? Because the more girls that come, the more they get practice, they get exposure, right? They get more competitive fields.
11: Mae Miller is happy things are starting to change, but she still hopes for more meaningful changes down the road. Until then, Miller and her friends are going to keep biking with everything they've got.
14: GRIT Grit! We don't take no shortcuts!
11: For NPR News, I'm Ciara Hewlett in Spanish Fork, Utah.
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18: The economy affects all of us in different ways, but it's not easy figuring it all out. Well, that's where Marketplace comes in with business and economic news for the rest of us. 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Marketplace raises the economic intelligence of the country through stories, conversations, and the unexpected angle on the news. 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
4: In the forecast from the National Weather Service Office Marquette, tonight mostly cloudy, a slight chance of rain showers through midnight with lows 42 to 48 degrees. For tomorrow, mostly cloudy, a chance of showers with highs in the mid-60s. For tomorrow night, cloudy, a chance of rain showers through the night with lows 42 to 48. And looking ahead to Thursday, mostly cloudy, a slight chance of showers and thunderstorms with highs 60 to 66 degrees. 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
1: 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I'm Adrian Florido.
2: And I'm Elsa Chang. There is encouraging news for the roughly 115 million adults in the U.S. with pre-diabetes. Taking small steps to change your everyday habits, like tweaks to your diet and prioritizing movement, can help prevent both type 2 diabetes and multiple chronic diseases, including heart disease. NPR's Allison Aubrey joins us now to talk about new research published this week in the medical journal JAMA. Hi, Allison.
3: Hi, great to be here.
2: Great to have you. Okay, so tell us more about what this new research shows.
3: Sure. This is a fascinating study, Elsa. It's a follow-up to research that began two decades ago. Back then, several thousand participants with prediabetes and those at high risk, they were in their early 50s at the time, started a lifestyle program. They began to exercise about a half hour a day. They made changes to their diets. And this landmark diabetes prevention program showed these changes were actually enough to fend off diabetes more effectively than taking medication.
2: Wow.
3: And now the participants are in their 70s and are still benefiting from these lifestyle changes. In this new study, scientists have documented up to a 43% reduction in the risk of developing two or more serious chronic conditions, such as kidney disease, heart failure, and COPD.
2: Wait, so talk more about like what kinds of changes people made in this study. Like, were these bold changes in diet or exercise or just like tiny little modest tweaks?
3: Yeah, you know, I think when people hear about lifestyle changes, they imagine these extreme shifts.
2: Yeah.
3: But nobody in this study also was asked to run a marathon or become a vegan or give up any food entirely. They were counseled to make small, gradual changes. If they were sedentary, they started walking 20 minutes a day. They rode an exercise bike or walked on a treadmill, anything to get that heart rate up for about 150 minutes per week. I spoke to one participant who made simple swaps in his diet. He cut back on saturated fat. So instead of eating hamburgers multiple times a week, he'd have one. He cut back on sugary drinks and he started walking more when he played golf. He told me he didn't feel like he was depriving himself. And the author of the study, Dr. Marcel Saliv of the National Institute on Aging, told me these results are really impressive.
4: I think it's very surprising to people that a modest amount of exercise and dietary changes done consistently and maintained over many years can lead to these kinds of benefits.
3: Even he was surprised also by the extent to which healthier habits can help prevent these diseases.
2: Yeah, this is really assuring. So wait, as you mentioned, the participants in this study are now in their 70s. I'm so curious, like what has changed about the way these conditions are treated or prevented today compared to the early 2000s when this study began?
3: The big change is the introduction of GLP-1 medications, such as Ozempic and Mounjaro, which have been a big game changer. These drugs are effective at helping people lose weight and reduce A1C. But lifestyle is still very important. Lifestyle is a cornerstone to thrive as we age.
2: That is NPR's Allison Aubrey. Thank you so much, Allison.
3: Thank you, Elsa.
1: Puerto Rico is dealing with a severe shortage of running water, so severe that the governor has activated the National Guard to distribute drinking water across the island. The problem's been building for months, caused by ruptures and leaks in Puerto Rico's aging aqueduct system. Workers this week have been scrambling to repair a massive crack in one major pipe that's left tens of thousands of people in and around the capital with no water at all. Here with us now is Jose Luigi, who lives in San Juan and is dealing with the water shortage himself. Mr. Luigi, thanks for joining us to share your experience.
5: Thanks for having me.
1: How long have you not had any water?
5: I haven't had water for a month and 22 days.
1: You haven't had water for almost 2 months?
5: Mm-hmm.
1: How is that affecting your life?
5: Well, first of all, like I had to rearrange how I live my daily life because I have to think about how I'm going to get water, where I'm going to bathe. Luckily, I have, you know, have family and friends that some of them have water, not all of them. And so I can bathe at their house or I can like, you know, get water from them. It's also, you know, doing a lot for my mental health. Mm-hmm. Like I've had a lot of crying spells and it's really anxiety and it's really hard to think about the future when I have to think about the present. I work from home. Mm-hmm. So like I have to figure out how to do my basic needs and like what I'm going to do with that. or should I wait till the end of the day and like find
6: to use the bathroom
5: somewhere else to use the bathroom. Before I would use my evenings for relaxing, or I also have multiple jobs, so sometimes I would work in the evenings and now I can't do that. So it's just like it's been very disruptive and it's been really hard to just like exist in our daily life.
6: And I understand that you live in the Santurce neighborhood, like in the heart of the capital city, San Juan. Do you have any sense of why you specifically don't have water?
5: They keep telling us like, oh, it's this thing. And then they fix it and we don't have, but we still don't have water. And then they tell us it's another thing. And so like this has been the case for the past almost 2 months where they keep saying it's something and that's not the problem. A lot of us think that they know what the problem is, but they don't want to tell us the problem with the water, even though it's worse now. We've had interrupted service for over a year now. So the problem has persisted for that amount of time. So like we know there's like a bigger problem happening, but that's not being fixed. Mm.
6: I understand that you are a psychologist.
5: Yeah.
6: Can you talk with me about the mental toll on you, the mental toll on your patients?
5: So I see a lot of my work right now being around how to learn to live with the current situation. With my neighbors, I see a lot of depression. There's a lot of jokes going around where it's like, oh, maybe I'll go to a psych hospital because I'll have water and electricity, which is, you know, really sad to hear, even as a joke. So it's devastating. And as a psychologist, it also feels a little hopeless because we can help people manage, you know, their sadness or anxiety. But it's really heartbreaking to also have them adapt to this. Like nobody should have to adapt to these problems. Mm.
6: Puerto Rico's governor said today that repairs to this big crack that they discovered in a big pipe over the weekend, that the repairs have been completed. Are you hopeful that you might get water back soon, that your life might soon return to normal?
5: I generally don't feel hopeful. The problem you just mentioned is pretty recent. And so a lot of people lost water, let's say, a week ago. But our problem has persisted. Like, it's been longer than that. So before this interview, I saw that they reported how they found another area in San Juan where there's a leak. And they said they're not going to repair it because to repair that, they would have to like stall some of the other repairs that are happening. And so as they fix things, they find other problems. So I don't feel helpful at all.
6: Well, I do hope that you find some relief very soon. I've been speaking with Jose Luigi. He lives in San Juan, Puerto Rico, and has been coping with the island's severe water shortages. Mr. Luigi, thank you so much.
5: Thank you.

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1: On this week's broadcast of the San Francisco Symphony, guest conductor Giancarlo Guerrero leads the orchestra in music from 2005 inspired by an unusual asteroid named for an ancient Celtic god. You'll also hear Igor Stravinsky's ballet about the life and death of a lovesick carnival puppet, and two of Ottorino Respighi's poetic and thrilling portraits of the Eternal City. That's next time with the San Francisco Symphony.
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5: The Federal Reserve started its meeting today. I wonder what Kevin Warsh is going to say tomorrow. 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
5: In Los Angeles, I'm Kai Rizdahl. It is Tuesday today. This one is the 16th of June. Good as it always is to have you along, everybody. Kevin Warsh coming up in a minute, but we begin today with a somewhat but not really hypothetical question. Is there such a thing as having too much money? It's relevant on an individual level as the world tries to decide how it feels about its first trillionaire. But it's also relevant on the corporate level because really big companies sitting on really big piles of cash are going to the capital markets to get more. Alphabet issued $85 billion worth of new shares last month. Amazon and Alphabet as well have gone to the bond market to raise billions in the past couple of months. Nvidia did the same thing yesterday. The raising cash part isn't unusual. It's they've already got so much of it that's the news. Marketplace's Henry Epp gets us going.
6: This is really all about data centers. Big tech, as you know, is all in on artificial intelligence, which takes a massive amount of computing power to run. So they're building out that infrastructure, which is costing them collectively hundreds of billions of dollars just this year. Julie Osk is a tech analyst and founder of Osk Advisory.
7: This is an unprecedented level of capital expenditure for most of these companies.
6: And the cash they have on hand is not enough. So that's why they're going to the bond and equity markets, says Brent Thill, managing director of tech research at Jefferies.
8: You can't fund this by just straight equity or straight debt. You need a collection of financing vehicles to fund this AI boom.
6: For big tech, this is a good time to get that financing because investors have money to put to work and they still want a piece of the AI boom. Nvidia's bond sale this week, for example, attracted orders three times greater than the bonds on offer, according to Bloomberg. Sarah Kunst, head of Clio Capital, says that kind of demand makes borrowing inexpensive.
9: What the CFO's office will be telling the CEO's office is, look, this money is incredibly cheap compared to the normal cost of money, and we should probably go get some.
6: Before investors change their minds, says Dan Ives, head of tech research at Wedbush Securities.
10: We're in the window where capital is there. 6 months from now, that capital might be narrowed.
6: Because as the AI boom goes on, investors will want to see companies actually make a return on all this data center investment, says Brent Thill at Jefferies.
8: And this is what's concerning investors is when you look at the type of spend, are we going to get the ROI?
6: The answer, Thill says, might not be clear for a few more years. And he thinks this AI hype cycle might also have years to go. To put it in terms of the internet boom a generation ago,
8: it feels more like mid-90s at this point.
6: And the dot-com bubble didn't start to burst until 2000. I'm Henry Epp for Marketplace.
5: Wall Street today, tech not so good, most of the rest kind of a wash. We will have the details when we do the numbers.

0: This is Fed Week for those who observe, and since 2011, this has been its identifying audio.
1: Good afternoon. The Federal Open Market Committee concluded a two-day meeting earlier today.
2: Today, the Federal Open Market Committee decided to raise the target range for the federal funds rate.
3: We at the Fed will do everything we can to achieve our maximum employment and price stability goals. Thank you. I look forward to your questions.
0: Press conferences from the chair, Bernanke, Yellen, and Powell in that order. Kevin Warsh, the new guy, hasn't committed to doing one after every meeting, but seeing as tomorrow is going to be his first, we thought a little history might be in order.
4: I'll start the story way back in 1994 when the FOMC decided to publish statements after their scheduled meetings.
0: That's Tom Laritz at the NYU Stern School of Business. Alan Greenspan, you might remember, was the chair back in 1994.
4: I just pulled up a random statement. April 18, 1994. Chairman Greenspan announced today that the Federal Reserve will increase slightly the degree of pressure on reserve positions. This action is expected to be associated with a small increase in short-term money market interest rates. End of statement.
0: Which, that's not much to go on, right? But it was more or less the norm until the financial crisis in 2008. Ben Bernanke was the chairman, and the Fed was doing a bunch of things it had never done before to keep the financial system afloat. Here's Sarah Binder at the Brookings Institution.
5: And so Bernanke, as chair, said, I need to explain what we're doing so that markets can adjust, businesses can adjust, so everybody can know what we're going to do going forward, because they know we can't lower rates.
0: The lower bound was here, right? Interest rates were basically zero. And what Bernanke was doing is what's come to be called forward guidance. And in 2011, Bernanke started holding press conferences after every other meeting, basically four times a year.
4: One thing that happened immediately is the meetings without press conferences came to be observed by market participants as less important, less active, less live.
0: Chair Yellen, whose idea press conferences were in the first place back when she was vice chair, she kept press conferences at four times a year. And then Jay Powell in 2019 started doing pressers after every meeting. Here's Kunal Sangani at Northwestern University.
6: By making every meeting live, you're getting yourself into giving a lot more forward guidance. So a lot more guidance about how interest rates are going to unfold in the future. And one of the trade-offs of that is, you know, that forward guidance could turn into forward handcuffs.
0: Which is Chairman Warsh's point. Warsh, by the way, has not actually said how many press conferences he might do.
6: I think it's an open question whether eight press conferences a year is the right amount or whether scaling back would do the job while not sort of impeding the ability of the Fed to react quickly and still make policy decisions on a short horizon.
5: We're dancing around the big question. How does Warsh want an envision leading the Fed, and with what consequences for president, for his relationship with Congress, and obviously for how markets interpret what the Fed's going to do.
0: The Warsh dance starts tomorrow, 2:30 Eastern. Stay tuned.

0: You might have seen this a couple of days ago, that last month, for the first time, solar supplied more electricity in this country than coal did. And that's despite the Trump administration's hostility to renewable energy and its support of coal. Late last year, the administration ended a federal tax credit for residential rooftop solar panels. But commercial and utility scale projects still do qualify for the next couple of weeks anyway. Marketplace's Caitlin Tan has more on that one.
1: I called up Solar Montana, a solar installation company, and I got Belinda Romero on the phone.
2: We are doing very well. We have quite a few commercial jobs that we're working on.
1: They're putting solar panels on libraries, colleges, fire stations, and there's federal money still on the table.
2: We have a electronic sign out in front of our building, and that's what it's advertising, letting commercial owners know.
1: Know about the 30% tax break on installation costs. It can be tens of thousands of dollars in savings, but that's mostly going away July 4th under the Trump administration changes.
3: What we're going to see over the next 3 weeks is lots and lots of solar projects beginning construction.
1: Pavel Molchanov is with Raymond James.
3: The good news is starting construction is not difficult. It can even be as simple as purchasing some of the equipment up front and keeping it in a warehouse.
1: After that, there's still a four-year window to get the panels installed and pumping electricity.
4: This has created a runway of work to be completed.
1: Rachel Mountain is with Namaste Solar, an installation company in Colorado. She says ordering supplies like the solar panels, inverters, batteries, it hasn't been too difficult.
4: A lot of manufacturers have started domestically producing equipment.
1: Partly because of the demand from projects trying to get the tax credit. But what will solar demand look like post-2030 after the tax credits expire? Shannon Anderson with Solar United Neighbors isn't worried.
5: The industry is excited to see this new era and to see where we can go again in terms of reducing costs in other ways.
1: Her group is encouraging people to pool their resources, buy solar in bulk, and some states are even offering their own tax credits. I'm Caitlin Tan for Marketplace.

0: There are a bunch of ways to figure out what's going on in this economy. Data, of course, that's got its uses. Analysts and economists, they're pretty good, too. Best, though, the people who actually make this economy go. Patrick Smith is one of them. He runs Loftus Ranches. That's a hops and apple farm up in Yakima, Washington. Patrick, it is good to talk to you again.
1: Good to talk to you, Kai.
0: All right, first things first, how are things at Loftus Ranches?
1: Yeah, one of these days I hope that we have one of these calls and I can say costs are down, prices are up, everything is everything's going great. Today's not that day. There's been plenty in the press lately about cost pressures on the farms, whether it's fertilizer prices, diesel prices, obviously a lot of cost pressures that we're facing. And here in Washington State, not only are we facing a drought yet again this year, but USDA earlier this year came out with a report ranking all the states by one measure of farm profitability. And here in Washington State, we had the distinction of coming in dead last that report, 50th out of 50 states. So it's been a rough go for the farm economy here in Washington lately.
0: Yeah. So this basically echoes a conversation I had with a corn and soybean farmer that we know in Iowa, not to, you know, play one against the other. But once again, this is farmers being price takers. First of all, you guys don't get to decide. And also just the macro sense that farming is really hard now.
1: Yeah, certainly. The inability for us to pass on cost increases is a major part of why we're seeing such economic difficulties on the farms. A lot of farms are struggling to stay in business. Yeah. I mean, here in Washington State, we just saw one of the largest tree fruit growers in the state filed bankruptcy within the last couple of weeks. Wow. But it's just kind of indicative of the state of things in this industry right now.
0: Yeah. Well, let me ask you, as a tree fruit grower, right, you grow apples, also hops, we should say, as we've said many a time. What are the crops looking like? I mean, you know, too many crops is bad because then prices go down, but you know, you got to have crops to take the market. How are things?
1: Yeah, we're starting to finally see some acreage coming out of production. So here in Washington.
0: Really? Well, that's really interesting you say finally, because you're an apple guy, and apples, obviously, you got to grow the trees and this and that, and it's not like you can just turn off the switch.
1: Right. And so that's been one of the biggest problems in agriculture here in Washington State, really throughout the West, where we're a lot more heavily indexed to these permanent crops. And these cycles just repeat themselves over and over again. And so we entered this period of structural oversupply where the industry was just producing far more than was really demanded and forces farmers to eat the cost increases that we've seen over that period of time.
0: Can I ask what's going to sound like a really silly question to a guy whose life this is, but how do you take parts of your acres, your apple acreage, out of production? Do you like cut down the trees? Do you not fertilize? What do you do?
1: Yeah, chainsaws are
0: really
1: most effective.
0: Wow.
1: Most effective tool. Yeah,
0: that seems so drastic.
1: It is. But you know, the fact is that on our one farm, you know, we have orchard blocks each year that we evaluate, and when we look at it, we can't cover the cash cost of growing it. And so without the visibility to pricing improving, how long can we lose money just on labor, fertilizer, crop protection products? You know, in some cases, invested $40,000, $50,000, $60,000 an acre getting these trees into production. But at the end of the day, you know, losing $4,000 or $5,000 an acre year over year is not that interesting.
0: I'm over romanticizing this, but doesn't it just take a little piece of your soul to cut down all these trees?
1: Oh yeah, absolutely. Especially when there's no great alternatives to go into. I mean, without American consumers deciding to, you know, significantly increase their consumption of fresh apples, the only real way for the industry to get to a place of relative health and sustainability is to reduce production.
0: Hmm. Patrick Smith, Loftus Ranches, Bailbreaker Brewing, and various other side hustles. Patrick, thanks a lot. Always good to talk to you.
1: Of course. Thank you, Kai. Appreciate it.

0: Coming up,
1: there's a mansion deficit.
0: Oh, okay. First, though, let's do the numbers. Dow Industrial's up 328 today. That is 2/3 of 1%, 51,999. The NASDAQ subtracted 307 points, about 1.2% there, 26,376. S&P 500 down 42 points, 0.6%, 75.11. Some of those bond-selling technology companies that Henry Epp was telling us about, NVIDIA gave up 2.4% today. Alphabet pocketed 1.1%. Amazon.com, pretty much unchanged. Dave & Buster's Entertainment missed analyst expectations and reported that comparable store sales were down more than 5% for the quarter. Ticker symbol on that one, Play, P-L-A-Y, down 6.25%. Also, shout out to the parents out there who get stuck with their kids there. Anyway, price wars in the pizza business have convinced Yum Brands to get out of the pizza business. It is selling Pizza Hut to a private equity firm. Yum Brands heated up 2% on the day you're listening to Marketplace.
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0: This is Marketplace. I'm Kai Ryssdal. Fox has entered the streaming chat. The media company that has long relied on straight-up cable TV for its success said this week it is buying Roku for $22 billion. Roku, as in the streaming program that comes automatically installed on smart TVs in more than 100 million households. It's the thing you see before you click on the app that you actually want to watch. Marketplace's Kelly Wells has more.
1: This is a smart play for Fox, according to John Gegengack, who's founder and head analyst at Hub Entertainment Research. Because out of all the problems that TV watchers face these days,
2: their biggest frustration is how complicated it is to use television.
1: Which is where a streaming aggregator like Roku comes in. Gegengack says his company has studied how TV watching has changed.
2: The number one thing that they turn on first has switched from some kind of a cable box to an app inside of a smart TV.
1: And for 100 million households, that's Roku. Now Fox can sell ads to those people directly on the Roku platform, which means more money, says Peter Cohen, who teaches management practice at Babson College.
3: People would then be targets on which to spend advertising, so they could bring in advertising revenue.
1: But more advertising is only part of the revenue stream.
4: It's about owning the home screen that lives between us and content.
1: Chief advisor Dave Nicholson with the analytics group Futurum says that gives Fox an opportunity to collect data about what users are watching when, and it lets Fox advertise its own services.
4: I can be watching a YouTube video on Apple TV, and I will get a little box that will come up and that will say, hey, Formula One race is starting in 15 minutes.
1: A big benefit for a company that relies so much on its news and sports offerings. On top of that, being the bridge between users and content pays well too, says Brandon Katz with the entertainment analytics company Greenlight Analytics.
5: Suddenly, I want to watch Netflix and I have a Roku device. Well, Fox is taking a bite out of that subscription and advertising revenue and all the other streamers and apps that you subscribe through your Roku app as well.
1: Katz says Fox ceded the content creation race to the likes of Disney and Netflix years ago. But claiming this gatekeeper role, Katz calls that move a home run for Fox. I'm Kaylee Wells for Marketplace.

0: As you know, the summer and perhaps the fall of the ginormous initial public offering. SpaceX last week, Anthropic and OpenAI set to follow suit. SpaceX, worth $2 trillion now, give or take, the latter two of them based in San Francisco, pushing valuations of $1 trillion apiece. Even before all that IPO cash, though, San Francisco has had the highest and the fastest rising home prices in the country. That's according to Redfin. So, Marketplace's Megan McCarty-Carino takes us to the front lines of the AI boom.
1: A turnkey restored Edwardian home hit the market last month for just under $3 million, right outside the neighborhood known as Cerebral Valley for its concentration of AI workers.
2: We've got this beautiful Viola marble fluted backsplash.
1: Realtors Crystal Pollack and Kelly Bennett show me some of the home's unique selling points. There's a motorized stairway to the attic that folds into the ceiling.
3: Two-car parking,
2: which is also a rarity.
1: But perhaps the most distinctive thing about this listing is one of the forms of payment accepted, shares in OpenAI or Anthropic.
2: We have had at our open houses a lot of folks come in and be like, oh my gosh, I wish this was 6 months from now. And so when they were talking about it, the seller said, well, yeah, I would just take their stock for it.
1: AI equity has literally become the currency of the market. Some shareholders have been able to cash out stock before the IPOs by selling to new investors. It's driving a frenzy of bidding wars.
4: There's a mansion deficit. That was the term I coined.
1: Yeah, he said mansion deficit. Luxury real estate advisor Alexander Lurie, who also happens to be the mayor's brother, shows me around one of these rarities on a hilltop stretch known as Billionaire's Row.
4: So we're looking at the whole span of the bay, the mouth of the bay, the Golden Gate Bridge to Alcatraz.
1: It's a $20 million view. Lurie says he knows of about 50 buyers shopping at that price. Typically, fewer than 10 such properties go up for sale in the city in an entire year. So people are offering many millions of dollars above asking price or making generous deals before a house ever gets listed publicly.
4: We are in unprecedented times because of the access to liquidity, the access to wealth.
1: San Francisco is the perpetual gold rush town. The mansions of Billionaire's Row were built with the fortunes of mining and railroads before they were claimed by the barons of silicon and software. Ted Egan, the city's chief economist, has seen his share of booms in his two decades in San Francisco.
5: But nothing on this scale.
1: The amounts invested in AI companies are orders of magnitude bigger than in previous tech waves. But the wealth is accruing to a small group as the rest of the industry contracts. Egan says the city lost about 40,000 jobs in the last 3 years, mostly in tech.
5: It's really a tug of war between something that's in decline and something that's growing rapidly.
1: That dueling reality is taking a psychological toll on the city, says Didi Das, a former engineer who's now a partner at a VC firm that's a major investor in Anthropic.
6: To see it up close and personal it's very stark. I mean, overnight, I have friends who are worth billions of dollars.
1: And others shaken by a newfound sense of precarity, even with enviable big tech salaries.
6: People who are like, you know, I felt like I did everything right in my life. I went to, Stanford and MIT. I was top of my class. I took the right job. I did everything right. But I don't know if my job even has value anymore.
1: He says the term permanent underclass gets thrown around a lot in tech circles, unironically. It's the idea that if you miss this wave of wealth, there may never be another. A fear of missing out is also palpable in the real estate market, says realtor Kelly Bennett, who's working on that Edwardian listing.
3: You know, once these companies IPO, what's going to happen to the home prices then? I mean, you know, we might look back on this time and think, oh, shoot, I wish I'd gotten in spring 2026.
2: Yeah.
1: Back when you could still get a home for $3 million. In San Francisco, I'm Megan McCarty-Carino for Marketplace.

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1: Interest rate today to 1% even. That is the highest that rate has been since 1995. Odds are that the Fed's going to stand pat tomorrow with its key rate set at a range of 3.5% to 3.75%. Jordan Manges, O'Neill Maharaj, Janet Wynn, Olga Oxman, and Virginia K. Smith are the digital team. I'm Kai Rizdahl. We will see you tomorrow, everybody. This is APM.
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0: as I'm entering my seventh decade, my body is betraying me. And one of the ways it's doing it is I'm getting that old lady arm flap underneath your arms.
1: Oh, no.
0: And when I refer to it to my friends, I call them Flying Betty. And everybody looks at me like I'm nuts.
2: My family were watching a sporting event, and we heard the term a flash in the pan for an athlete who, you know, performed very well for a short period of time and then sort of fizzled out.
3: Well, I am curious as why is it that when we say pickles, everyone just automatically assumes pickled cucumbers?
1: Coming up next on Away With Words.
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5: Live from NPR News in Washington, I'm Ryland Barton. Israelis are blasting the U.S. and Iran's tentative deal to end the war. Israel's not one of the signatories, and Prime Minister Benjamin Netanyahu is taking a lot of heat as he faces a tough re-election campaign. NPR's Kerry Kahn reports.
6: Netanyahu says he will not give up what he calls his life's mission to make sure Iran doesn't have a nuclear weapon. He also says Israel will not leave Lebanon, where it is fighting Iranian-backed Hezbollah fighters who repeatedly fire into northern Israel. Israel struck in and around Lebanon's capital and now occupies a large area of the country, which it says is a vital buffer zone. Political opponents and even lawmakers in Netanyahu's coalition government decry the deal, calling it dangerous. Iran's foreign minister reiterated Tuesday that the deal to end the war requires Israel's withdrawal from Lebanon, and that its continued presence violates the Memorandum of Understanding. Kerry Kahn, NPR News, Tel Aviv.
5: The White House is trying to sort out an agreement with Anthropic after the administration put restrictions on the AI company's newest models for anyone who isn't a U.S. citizen. NPR's Deepa Shivaram reports.
7: On Friday evening, the U.S. government instructed Anthropic to shut down its Mythos 5 and Fable 5 models because of concerns over national security. Ifeoma Ajunwa is a law professor at Emory University. She says the suspension could have a, quote, chilling effect on relations with allies and the future of AI business in the U.S.
8: Fledgling technological companies who are watching this happen might start to sour on the United States.
7: She says the suspension could have a, quote, chilling effect on relations with allies and the future of AI business in the U.S. Anthropic and the White House say officials have met virtually and in person to try to reach a solution. Deepa Shivaram, NPR News.
5: The Trump administration says law

0: enforcement disrupted a planned attack targeting the UFC cage fighting show at the White House last weekend. Court records unsealed today say plotters spoke of flying explosives-laden drones and shooting panicked attendees as they fled, as NPR's Ryan Lucas reports.
1: One of the people arrested was 19-year-old Tyson Proper. And an FBI affidavit unsealed in federal court in Ohio says that on Wednesday night, Proper's parents called local police because they had concerns about their son. They were worried about recent gun purchases he'd made and also people he was in touch with online. And court papers say Proper was admitted to a local hospital because of homicidal intent. The FBI was called in. Agents followed up the next day, so just 3 days before the UFC fight. They interviewed Proper. He allegedly told them plotters were planning to meet up in Fredericksburg, Virginia over the weekend. They were to bring guns, ammunition, supplies to conduct an attack. And he allegedly told the FBI the target was the White House UFC event.
0: NPR's Ryan Lucas reporting. This is NPR. Federal prosecutors have charged 15 people with impeding federal agents during the immigration crackdown in Minnesota earlier this year. Minnesota U.S. Attorney Daniel Rosen says the federal investigation focused on Minneapolis-based Antifa groups. The defendants allegedly used tactics like stalking agents and using ice blocks to slow convoys. President Trump previously labeled Antifa a domestic terror group. A new study provides more evidence that the COVID-19 vaccines may also protect the heart. NPR's Rob Stein has more.
2: A growing body of evidence indicates that the COVID shots may do more than just protect people against the coronavirus. The vaccines may also protect against heart attacks and strokes. In the new study, researchers followed more than 1 million veterans who got vaccinated in 2024, including about a third who got a COVID shot. In a paper published in the journal JAMA Internal Medicine, the researchers report that those who got a COVID vaccine were about 38% less likely to suffer a heart attack or stroke after a COVID infection in the next 8 months. Rob Stein, NPR News.
0: Serena and Venus Williams are bringing their doubles tennis partnership back to Wimbledon in less than 2 weeks. 44-year-old Serena recently returned to competition after nearly 4 years away. Venus has been competing sporadically and turns 46 tomorrow. The Williams sisters have won 14 Grand Slam titles together, including six at Wimbledon. Their last title together at Wimbledon came a decade ago, and the first came more than a quarter century ago. This is NPR News.
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10: You're listening to Away With Words, the show about language and how we use it. I'm Grant Barrett.
11: And I'm Martha Barnett. And Grant, when you and I do speaking engagements around the country, there's one question that always seems to come up during the Q&A.
10: Well, besides, how can I do what you do?
11: Right.
10: What are you thinking of?
11: I'm thinking of how often we get asked, what's your favorite word?
10: Oh, that's a hard one. It's so hard. And you and I both have kind of the same stock response, which is, it's like choosing your favorite child. Yes. Or your favorite star in the sky.
11: Yes.
10: But people do have favorite children and they do have favorite stars in the sky.
11: Well, yeah, and sometimes things change, and that's what I was going to say, is that I have a new favorite word.
10: All right. Across. This is a moment. Let's have
11: it. Okay, all right. Maybe you already know this. The word is gongoozler.
10: Wow. Okay. Lovely. Lots of potential here. Talk to us about
11: it. Yeah. Okay. Gongoozler. That's G-O-N-G-O-O-Z-L-E-R. A gongoozler is somebody who stands around watching things. And the cool thing about the history of this word is that it comes from the slang of canal workers in Britain in the late 18th and early 19th century. There's a 1904 glossary of canal terms that defines gongoozler as an idle and inquisitive person who stands staring for prolonged periods at anything out of the common.
10: Oh, that's amazing. I love that. It's such a specific term, but it reminds me so much. What's the Italian term for the old men staring at construction sites?
11: Yeah, I thought you might mention that. Umarelli.
10: Umarelli. Yeah, absolutely. Just kind of foaming at the mouth over this cool thing that's happening, and it's just speaking directly to their souls.
11: Right. These older guys who just go around and watch construction workers and comment, and it's very endearing, I think.
10: Instead of staring aimlessly at your phone or gaping in wonder at the language, you can call or text toll-free in the United States and Canada, 877-929-9673. 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
12: Hello, my name is Caitlin Culbertson, and I'm calling from Dallas, Texas.
10: Welcome to the show, Caitlin. Dallas is one of our favorite towns. We've had so many good shows there when we've hit the road. But what's on your mind today?
12: Well, as I'm entering my seventh decade, my body is betraying me. And one of the ways it's doing it is I'm getting that old lady arm flap underneath your arms.
10: Oh, no.
12: And when I refer to it to my friends, I call them flying Bettys. And everybody looks at me like I'm nuts. But my whole life, the old women in my life, born in the 1890s, they all called their underarm extra skin flying Bettys. But I went and looked it up on the internet, and no, I couldn't find it anywhere. So what are flying Bettys? Where did that come from?
10: Well, hold on a second, Caitlin. Let's get to the bottom of this. So you're talking, how many women are we talking about who use this term in your world? A dozen? Two dozen?
12: Yeah, pretty much all over Texas.
10: But only your family, not your friends or your coworkers.
12: Oh, friends and coworkers are too young to use things like that.
10: That's the secret 70. To life is hanging out with younger people. They'll keep you energetic.
12: Yeah, and I do, but they all look at me like I'm crazy, and then they give me that, what is she saying? Let's not listen to this.
10: I got to tell you, Caitlin, as somebody whose body is betraying him because of age as well, I've got flying Billies, we might call them, on the way. So.
12: Oh, excellent. I love that.
11: Yeah, so Caitlin, you're talking about you're standing there in a sleeveless dress, and it's the part that keeps waving even after you stop, right?
12: Correct. Now, I have heard them called flying bats.
10: Yeah, mm-hmm. Bat wings.
12: But never Bettys.
10: Yeah, bat wings they're sometimes called. And
12: bat wings, that's it.
11: Yeah, I'm actually more familiar with the term hello, Bettys. You know, the same idea that you're like waving to Betty over there and it just keeps waving.
10: Well, Martha, I think the term is hi, Bettys, not hello, Bettys, right?
11: Oh, I've heard both.
10: Oh, and hello, Helens. But I'm wondering if hi, Betty and flying Bettys, those sound so much alike. I wonder if there's some kind of bleed in from one into the other.
11: Well, I imagine there is a connection there. And the whole idea of them being sort of like wings, you know, I've heard some people call them flying squirrels.
10: Mm-hmm.
12: Oh, my.
11: Or bingo wings, you know, you're sitting there playing bingo and you get bingo and you raise your hand and you're waving it. And again, I think that's more common in the UK. But Caitlin, you'll be interested to know that there are lots of expressions like this all around the world. I love the German one, Winkerarme, which is waving arm.
10: Yeah.
12: And Winkerarme.
11: Vinker Arma.
12: Okay, I'm going to have to try and memorize that one.
11: Yeah. W-I-N-K-E-A-R-M-E. And then in Brazil, you talk about tchauzinhos, which are little goodbyes.
12: Oh, how cute.
11: And there's also a Chinese term that translates as bye-bye meat.
10: That's not so cute.
12: Oh, that's the best.
10: Well, the Swedish one is järhäng, which means pike. Hang, P-I-K-E, because they look kind of like the soft underbelly of the northern pike fish. So the pike hang.
12: Golly gee, Willy Whiffers. That's a lot of crazy.
10: Caitlin, do you know who has the most of these? The Australians. The Australians
12: really
10: seem to believe that English is meant to be embellished with a lot of vigor, and they go for it. And so there's a book of Australian slang by the journalist and author Kel Richards, and he has, I think, 15 terms for this from Australia, including auntie arms, the nanas, the tuck shop lady arms. The tuck shop is a shop that sells sweets and things to school kids. Goodbye muscles, piano arms, reverse biceps, which I really love, and so does he.
11: That's nice.
10: The wobblies, the by nows, the ta-ta flaps, and then this one, the widow's curtains.
11: Oh.
12: The widow's what?
10: Curtains. The widow's curtains.
12: Ooh,
10: yeah.
12: That's cool.
10: That one's got some spirit to it, I think.
11: So, Caitlin, you're not alone in this. And I'm surprised this is only just now a problem for you. I remember taking a salsa class in my 30s and, you know, in a sleeveless dress. And I looked up at my arms in the mirror and it was like, oh, no.
10: But, Caitlin, I got to say, your good-natured laughing about this is just the right way to handle it, I think.
12: Yeah, and I'm a crazy old woman. And I raced bicycles for 15 years. And then when I turned 40, I got bored and took up skydiving. So I've always been athletic and slimmer. But now as I'm aging, finally at 70, I'm starting to flap.
10: Yeah. It'll happen to us all, even those of us who don't have that amazing lifestyle. What a lifestyle that is, road racing and skydiving.
12: Oh, it's the most fun you can have with your clothes on.
10: You can do it naked, too, by the way. Caitlin, thank you so much for your wonderful call. Call us again sometime, all right?
12: Okay, thank you so much for enlightening me.
10: Yeah, sure.
12: Bye-bye.
10: Be well. Bye-bye.
11: Are you waving?
10: I'm waving.
12: I'm waving. My buddies are flying.
11: Well, you know what? I bet there are even more terms out there floating around. We'd love to hear about them. If you have a different term for those flabby upper arms, give us a call or call about any aspect of language, 877-929-9673. Hi, you have a way with words.
13: Hi, Martha. This is Robin. I'm calling from San Luis Obispo, California.
11: Hey, Robin. Glad to have you. What's up?
13: My family were watching a sporting event, me and my mom and my dad, and we heard the term a flash in the pan for an athlete who, you know, performed very well for a short period of time and then sort of fizzled out. And we were talking about that between the three of us, and we're just wondering about the origins of that. My parents thought maybe it had something to do with gold mining, a flash of gold in a pan. I hadn't really ever given it too much thought, but when I'd heard that before, I'd thought of like flambé, or, you know, using wine and cooking and something flaring up. And instead of Googling the origin, we thought that it would be more fun to give you guys a call.
10: Well, we are glad that you called. So the pan we're talking about here is a different pan, and it's not as common as those other ones. At least it isn't now, but it used to be. And it's the pan on a flintlock musket where you put the powder. And so a flash in a pan is a misfire because the powder burns, but the gun doesn't really fire. So you put the powder in the pan, you pull the trigger, the hammer strikes a flint, makes a spark, the powder goes poof, and it's supposed to travel, the fire that's made is supposed to travel through a touch hole to ignite the main charge that's in the barrel. But when you have a flash in a pan, that last part doesn't happen. You only get the initial burst of poof of the powder and nothing else. And so it's an explosion that doesn't really lead to much, just exactly the same way we use it figuratively now. And we have it in a literal sense from the very early 1700s and from a figurative sense from the very early 1800s. And it was described, I think, the very first non-literal use I know of. They were talking about a journey that was slow to start. So not quite the same sense, but sometimes it's about hesitating more than it is about having an initial success and then petering out to nothing. So there's a couple different nuances there that have changed over the years.
13: Well, it's very interesting that, you know, I thought that both of our thoughts could be were yeah. perfectly valid, but they're not the right one. Either.
10: Not the right ones. And another one that often comes up that is also not right is old style photography, where you have this pan full of powder to make the flash so that you can get a lot of extra light on your subject.
13: Okay.
10: Martha, we have a bunch of these from that era of weaponry, right? From the flintlock era.
11: Yeah, I'm trying to think. Muskets and...
10: Well, I'm talking about half-cocked, where literal became figurative.
11: Yeah.
10: Or lock, stock, and barrel, or keep your powder dry.
11: Mm-hmm. Mm-hmm.
10: Or if we talk about somebody being ramrod straight, the ramrod is this long straight tool you use to drive that charge home in the barrel.
11: Right.
10: And it's at one time people would think of a ramrod as a very good example of a straight thing, but we just don't have that intimacy with that kind of weapon anymore.
13: Yeah, I would never have guessed that was something that came from weaponry.
10: Yeah,
13: so that's very interesting.
10: Yeah, unlike baseball, which is still a regular part of everyday life and has given us so much figurative language, this has passed on into history. So we don't have that daily intimacy with that kind of weaponry that we used to, when it might have been at one time the very first thing you thought of because you knew it more than anything else. You knew it more than flambe cooking or gold panning.
11: Right.
13: Sure,
11: sure. Expressions live on. Yeah. Well, Robin, thanks for the question, and say hello to your parents for us.
13: No, absolutely will. Thank you guys so much.
10: Sure, yeah. Take
11: care
10: of yourself.
11: Bye-bye.
13: All right, you too. Bye-bye.
11: 877-929-9673.
10: Words on Parade as Away With Words continues.
14: At least a third of the public believes that aliens regularly visit Earth, despite no credible evidence to support the idea.
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11: You're listening to Away With Words, the show about language and how we use it. I'm Martha Barnett.
10: And I'm Grant Barrett. And joining us, wearing a tinfoil hat and carrying a ball of red yarn, it's our quiz guy, John Chinesky. Hi, John.
16: I'm telling you guys, I have it all figured out, and they can't stop me. There's the language conspiracies. I know every single one of them, and we'll talk about that later. But first, I have a quiz for you. Now, if you're like me, you like to travel the world, but you don't have time or resources. Luckily, language can help you get you where you want to be. So you just listen to conversations around you. You'll get to many, many wonderful countries. For example, I overheard someone say, "I try to be organized, but I'm just not. I made two lists. Here's the pro list, but where did the..." And then he finished with a country in Africa. He said, "Congo."
10: Where did the Congo?
16: No. Yeah, where did the Congo? So I'm like,
11: oh, no.
16: It's just like traveling to another land. It really is.
10: It really is not, but we'll play anyway.
16: Well, there we go. I'll give you an overheard sentence. You finish it with the name of a country. "Here we Congo." "Here on the farm, we don't drink coffee. We just take the dry grass from the barn, steep it, and make ourselves some delicious..."
11: Hay tea.
16: Some hay tea.
10: Oh, God. Took me a second. Okay. I think Martha might come out ahead on this one.
16: I guarantee you that doesn't
10: she
16: taste
10: leapt
16: too good.
10: She forward immediately with the correct answer.
11: Grant was picturing a real farm, I'm sure.
10: I was thinking about sunny meadows filled with daisies.
16: I'm sure that hay tea tastes about as good as the pun. Anyway, let's move on. "Listen, Mon, I could tell your daughter didn't want to clean her room, but did..."
10: To Jamaica.
16: Jamaica?
11: Oh,
16: to Jamaica?
11: Oh,
16: yeah.
11: Ouch.
16: You made a cleaner room.
10: Also a terrible pun. I'm keeping a list of your offenses.
16: Okay. I'll atone for them eventually, I'm sure. I am unable to reach the bowl on the top shelf. What about you?
11: You tall?
16: I am tall, but I still can't reach the
11: Utah?
16: Bowl on the top shelf.
11: You going to Salt
16: what
11: Lake
16: about
11: City?
16: You? Not at all, no.
10: Are you tall?
16: No.
10: Is it something about reach?
16: Think about the Great Rift Valley in Africa.
11: But Kenya?
16: Yeah, Kenya.
10: But Kenya.
11: Oh,
16: terrible. What about
11: this
16: you,
11: is
16: Kenya?
11: Really terrible. Even I think these puns are terrible.
16: I know. This snow is coming down really hard. I'd better head to the town garage and fetch the...
10: Okay, the snow's coming down. Going to the garage. It's a thing in the garage. It sounds like a country, but it's a terrible pun.
11: Yeah. Something plow? Plow?
16: Whoa! I think you had it. Think about countries, island countries, oceanic archipelagos.
10: Oh, Palau, yeah.
16: Palau.
11: P-A-L-A-U. Okay, that was funny.
16: That's correct. Similarly, these campfire treats are delicious. You see they're just crackers and chocolate and marshmallow? Wow. Can I have...
11: Samoa,
16: yes. The independent state in Polynesia of Samoa.
11: Oh, John, you could make a whole career out of these terrible, terrible, terrible puns.
10: And if any listener wants to join us, they can call or text toll-free 877-929-9673 or email words@waywardradio.org.
11: Hey there, you have a way with words.
17: Hi, I'm Amy in Atlanta.
11: Hey, Amy. We're glad to have you. What made you take time out of your busy day to give us a call?
17: So I'm a historian. I do walking tours, and I really like walking around the city and pointing out details in the city to folks to see how the way there are clues in the landscape that remind us of history.
10: Mm-hmm. Mm-hmm.
17: So one of the tours I do, we go on a little tiny street called Airline Street. But Airline Street's nowhere near the airport. Atlanta's famous for its airport today, but the street name goes back before that. It goes back to it's adjacent to the rail line that is a block away.
10: Yeah.
17: And there used to be a train called the Airline Bell that ran down that railroad. So my guests never make that connection when I point out Airline Street to the idea that it's about railroads. So I've always been curious, how did the term airline became used for that new industry of railroads? And then how did that term transition to the aviation industry as it got started?
10: Oh, Amy, this is such an interesting question because it leads us to such interesting things. One of them is that when you look in digitized newspapers and journals, you can find the word airline many, many years before airplanes were ever invented, before anyone could fly. You know, almost before Icarus, but not quite, but really far back. And your connection of that airline railway to the name of that street is exactly on the money. When you did that, and there was a ding, ding, ding that went off in my head, and it wasn't just because you said the airline bell, and I assume that's B-E-L-L-E, meaning the beautiful
17: correct,
10: one,
17: correct.
10: Right? Beautiful lady. And this is because there's this thing, a particular usage of airline that they use in construction, but particularly for railways. And all it means is as the crow flies, a straight shot. Airline, that if you took this path in the air and not on the ground, there'd be, and with nothing in your way, straight through. And so when we're talking about railways in particular, they used airline or airline route for the shortest distance between two points, but they used it kind of as a marketing tool as well because people wanted to know that their train wasn't going to meander all over the landscape. It was going to go to A to B, straight as could be, with nothing in between.
17: Okay, that makes great sense.
10: So it's a line through the air, literally.
11: Yeah, it's like a beeline.
10: A beeline, yeah.
11: Yeah.
17: A beeline. So then when the aviation industry got started, they were really focused on that same idea that it's an airline, not that it is you are in the air?
10: No, they weren't. That actually has a different source. Think of ocean liners and airliners.
17: Correct.
10: So airline is kind of a reduction of the idea of the term of airliner. So
17: I see. All right.
10: Yeah. So it's more connected to the idea of a liner. It's something that has a line, a point. It's still a line. It's still a connection from point A to point B, but it's less about the directness of it.
11: And it was often two words, right? And then
10: airline. Sometimes it's an open compound or closed compound, hyphen or space in there. But yeah.
17: So yeah, I've both. Seen it both ways.
10: Yeah.
17: Mm-hmm. Well, that's great. Thank you so much. I appreciate it.
10: Yeah, take care. Thanks, Amy. We really appreciate it. And have fun on those tours. That's, if I get to Atlanta, I'm going to look you up.
11: Me too. Please that sounds great.
10: Yeah, what a town with deep history. I'd love to find out more. Take care of yourself.
17: All right. You too. Bye-bye.
10: Bye-bye.
11: Thanks, Amy. Bye-bye.
10: Well, we know that happens to you all the time. You find you've been using a word every day, and you're like, wait a second, do I even know what I'm saying? Well, this is the place to figure it out. Call or text toll-free in the United States and Canada, 877-929-9673, or email words at waywardradio.org.

0: that call we had from Jane in Cape Cod, Massachusetts. She's the one who directs a women's choir called Common Voices, and she was looking for a word for what their group does when they gather to sing just for the joy of singing and community rather than working toward a rehearsal.
1: Right. So it was nothing official. They just came together. Wasn't a performance. Wasn't practice.
0: Right.
1: Yeah. Right. You know, it's funny. I always say this, but we get so much response. We get so much response to questions like this. We had a lot of good ideas.
0: We had a ton of them. People really stepped up to help. And it's a long list of suggestions that they offered. Among them were Songfest, Enchanted Evening, Session, Choral Fellowship, Song Circle, like a knitting circle, or a sing-along. And actually, Jane wrote us after that with a list of words that she's thought about since she talked with us. And that list includes the words sing-a-ma-jig and synchronize.
1: Oh, nice. Those actually sound like the names of a cappella groups, though.
0: They kind of do.
1: They're always very punny, aren't they?
0: Sing-a-ma-jig. But, you know, there's one other one that we got from Sandy Jones. She lives in Toronto, Canada, and she noted that in the same way we say, I had a good think about something, maybe
1: yeah.
0: The choir could just call their time together a sing, as in, I'm looking forward to next week's sing, and I really like that.
1: Oh, I particularly like it if you put the adjective good in front of it. Let's have a good sing. We had a good sing.
0: Nice.
1: We've got a good sing scheduled for next week.
0: I like that. Well, if you want to have a good chat with us, you can call or text anytime. It's toll-free in the U.S. and Canada. The number is 877-929-9673.
1: Hello, you have a way with words.
2: Hi, this is Josh calling from Jacksonville.
1: Hi, Josh from Jacksonville. What's on your mind?
2: Well, I was watching the Artemis launch recently, and it was as epic as it was. I was thrown off a little bit because as they're talking about the details and everything, they said, you know, something about the positioning had to change just a tad. And it got me thinking about how, you know, specific they were being, but then going to just a tad threw me off. And I'm like, where did we even get that from? Like, just a tad, just a little bit.
1: So you said that they were being specific, but do you feel like tad is kind of a measurement for scientists, like the rocket scientists would be using a tad? Why didn't they say like a centimeter?
2: Right. Yeah. Or something way more actually specific. No, this was, that's why it threw me off so much.
1: Gotcha.
2: Being that, you know, everything has to be perfect with a launch like that, especially going around the moon. And yeah, it just made me think like, where did we get that measurement a tad? And like it could mean so many different things, but obviously it's just a little bit.
0: Yeah, I agree. It's a little bit weird to see it in a scientific context. The word tad meaning a small amount, it's a little bit of a mystery how that meaning came about, but it probably began as American slang for a small child in the mid-19th century. And actually, Abraham Lincoln's son, who was named Thomas, acquired the nickname tad very early. Some people will say that tad is just a shortened form of tadpole. And that Abraham Lincoln's son had a big head and a little body and wiggled around a lot, and that's why they called him Tad. I suspect it had to do that the sense of Tad meaning small amount just kind of arose because it's a small, you know, it's in that class of words that are just tiny words.
1: And the other part, there's two other things I want to toss in here, Martha. One is, it looks like most of the sources and references that say it comes from tadpole all got that information from the Oxford English Dictionary. But the Oxford English Dictionary entry hasn't been updated in a really long time. And I suspect when they update it, that purported etymology will either disappear or be reduced in importance. Because we have expressions like tit for tat, which is a kind of a quid pro quo when you do, you push back or return an action to somebody, usually a mean one. And there's no reason that the tit and tat in that expression couldn't also have come to the fore as broken down its component parts. And it may have come from tip for tap, T-A-P, And all these small words are confusing, and their likelihood of appearing from many sources at any time makes it really impossible to know if they're for sure related or they were devised independently or what exactly happened.
2: Oh,
1: and,
2: wow.
1: And, you know, we have this other whole thing, too. There's this cluster of words from the American South that mean small, including tad and tat, but also tadic and totic and tattle. And those could be kind of pet forms or hypocoristic forms of longer words made short in order to represent small things or small people. So it's just too confusing here. But Martha's gist, I can back completely, which is, it's an American term, came around in the mid-1800s. Those things are for certain. Anything else is guesswork.
2: It sounds appropriate being such an American term then for the Artemis launch.
1: Yeah, exactly.
0: Yeah, come to think of it.
1: I love the idea that there's a bunch of rocket scientists going like, yeah, just nudge it a little bit. You don't have to measure. Eyeball it. Do it by the seat of your pants, guys. It'll get there.
2: And check it 12 times.
0: Yeah, exactly. So that's pretty much what we know about Ted.
2: Thank you so much. Yeah, I've been using it without questioning it for so long, and then hearing it in that context just made it, it just stuck out like a sore thumb. So,
0: yeah.
2: So thank you.
1: Well, we appreciate the time, Josh. Take care of yourself.
2: Thank you.
1: All right, bye-bye.
0: Thanks, Josh. Bye-bye. Well, maybe you came across a word that you've said all your life and then you saw it in a different context and you thought, what? Where did that word come from? What does it really mean? You can call to talk about it, 877-929-9673, or send an email to words@waywardradio.org. Hi there. You have a way with words.
3: Hey, this is Jill calling from Greenville, South Carolina.
0: Hey, Jill.
1: Hi,
0: we're
1: Jill.
0: Glad to have you.
3: Today, I'm calling to talk to you about pickles.
1: Oh, yes, please. I love pickles.
3: Me too.
0: Pickles. Okay.
1: What are you thinking about in terms of pickles?
3: Well, I am curious as why is it that when we say pickles, everyone just automatically assumes pickled cucumbers? So if you ask someone if they want pickles on their sandwich like you just did, it's implied that you're talking about pickled cucumbers. Mm-hmm. But for other pickled foods, you always have to specify like pickled onions, pickled carrots, and so on. I'm just curious if there's like a linguistic reason as to why cucumbers became the default pickle. And if there are other examples like this where one specific food becomes like the unspoken standard. I was thinking like the closest I could think of is fries, which we're implying is fried potatoes, when anything else has to be spelled out like fried fish or, for example, fried pickles. So
1: yeah.
3: I'd love to hear your thoughts.
1: Yeah, Jill, amazing. This is great because there's a ton of cool stuff we can talk about here. And a lot of it has to do with food. There's a word that we keep bringing up on the show these days, and it's prototypicality. It's the idea that something is prototypical, and that when you mention it, there's one particular prototype of this kind of thing that pops into your mind. There's a kind of a generic idea that you may have. Now, it can differ from person to person, but generally these are culturally shared. They're because we all come from the same basic culture. Mm-hmm. So, for example, something has floated for years in the historian community is the idea that in 1,000 years, if they're looking at our cookbooks and somebody reads, the recipe needs 2 eggs, in 1,000 mm-hmm. years, they might not know that we meant chicken eggs. And they'd be like, well, what do they want? Hummingbirds? Emus? I don't know what kind of egg they want in this recipe. That's because for us, the prototypical egg is a chicken egg. And we find this again and again. Corn is a really great example because corn is a historical example. It used to refer to any grain seed. But now, at least in the United States and North America, we generally mean maize, M-A-I-Z-E. Whereas you have this other idea, which is, so for us, corn is prototypically maize, but for other people, it isn't. Meat went the same route. It used to mean just general food, anything that you would put on the table and eat. And then it became prototypically the flesh of an animal. If I say, do you want to go for a drink? What do you assume?
3: Alcohol.
1: We're not going to get warm milk, probably, unless one of us is under drinking age. So again and again, we find with food that this happens. It happened with the word plum. Historically meant dried grapes. And marmalade wasn't always made from oranges. It was made from quince. And so the prototypicality of that changed.
3: So many good examples. That's awesome.
1: So there's a ton of these. So anyway, yeah. So just generally what happens is we develop a cultural understanding that we agree upon generally, and there are obviously exceptions to this. But generally, we culturally agree that this one generic version of this category is what we all agree we mean when we say something like pickled.
0: Yeah, it does seem weird if you think about it. Like, why did cucumbers win? You know?
1: Yeah, I think it's the same reason that there's that time of year where you can't go home without finding the neighbors who have left cucumbers and zucchini on the porch. There's just so many cucumbers in the world.
0: So, Jill, does that help?
3: Yes, that completely answered my question. More than answered my question. Thank you so much.
1: Always in full. Always too much. Thank you for saying that.
3: I love all that information. That was awesome. Thank you so much. I'm going to go tell all my friends about this.
1: Yes, please.
0: Great.
1: And look up the word prototypicality for more.
3: I will. Thank you so much. I appreciate you too.
1: Sure. We appreciate
0: you. Thanks, Jill.
1: Thank you. Take care of yourself.
0: Take care.
3: Yep.
0: Bye-bye.
3: Bye.
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1: There's more Away With Words on the way. 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
1: 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I'm Grant Barrett.
0: And I'm Martha Barnett. Daniel Mendelsohn is a widely acclaimed author, critic, and essayist. And he has a PhD in classics and teaches literature at Bard College in upstate New York. In 2001, he taught an undergraduate seminar on the great Greek epic, The Odyssey. But this one had an unusual twist because sitting in on the class along with the young students was the professor's 81-year-old father, Jay Mendelsohn. Daniel Mendelsohn tells the story of that semester and more in a moving book called An Odyssey, A Father, A Son, and An Epic. His dad had been a kid from the Bronx who stubbornly worked his way up to become a research scientist and mathematician. He was this gruff absolutist who reveled in the precision of numbers. And he was somebody who always said, if something's not hard, it's not worth doing. So the book is this delightful chronicle of contrast because there's the dapper, urbane, younger Mendelsohn who lives in the world of texts and interpretation where meanings shift and multiply. And then there's his schlubby, opinionated dad who keeps interrupting with his own commentary, like demanding to know why everyone thinks Odysseus is such a hero. He says, he cheats on his wife, he sleeps with Calypso, he loses all of his men, so he's a lousy general. The younger Mendelsohn finds these interruptions embarrassing and frustrating, but the students love the old guy and his insights. So on one level, the book feels like taking this invigorating college class on the Odyssey, all for free. After the class, the father and son take a tour of the Aegean, retracing the voyage of Odysseus. So it becomes a book about travel writing, too. And one of the other things I really enjoyed about this book is the passion that the younger Mendelsohn, the professor, brings to teaching. He writes, "Beauty and pleasure are at the center of teaching, for the best teacher is one who wants you to find meaning in the things that have given him pleasure too, so that the appreciation of their beauty will outlive him. In this way, because it arises from an acceptance of the inevitability of death, good teaching is like good parenting." You know, there's so many lines in this book, Grant, where you just sort of like have to stop and put the book down to think about it.
1: I love the merging of those concepts, the relationship between father and son,
0: yes,
1: the relationship between practicality and literature analysis, the relationship between the eras, the two different eras of the sun is very different than his father's era.
0: Right, right. And of course, it echoes the whole story in the Odyssey, you know, Odysseus and his son Telemachus and his dad. It's about fathers and sons and education and travel and so much more. It's a richly moving book.
1: So the book by Daniel Minnison is called?
0: It's called An Odyssey, A Father, A Son, and an Epic.
1: We'll link to Daniel Mendelsohn's book on our website at waywardradio.org. And Martha and I are always delighted to hear what you're reading. 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
0: Hello, you have a way with words.
6: Hi, this is Lisa. I live in Paris, Kentucky.
0: Hey, Lisa, we're glad to have you.
6: Well, I was interested in finding out if you knew anything about a kind of cookie we used to have at Christmas. It's called Hobelspäne, and it's got one of those little double dot things above one of the letters. I'm not sure which one. But I was just interested in finding out more about it. It's a cookie we used to have at our friend's house in Miami at Christmas every year. I just wanted to find out if you knew anything about it. I can't find out anything about it.
0: Hobelspäne. Well, that sounds like it's got some German roots.
1: Mm-hmm. Is it their family that's got the German heritage or yours?
6: Theirs.
1: Okay.
6: Yeah. We used to go over there every Christmas and they introduced us to it. And then we learned how to make it. It's a little complicated, but it's really cool.
1: In brief, how do you make them?
6: Well, it's like mostly dough with butter and a little bit of lemon and a little bit of rum, and you cut it into a rectangle, like about 1.5 by 3 or something like that. And then you put a slice down the middle vertically, and then you fold one end through it so it looks like a little bow tie, and then you deep fry it, and then you cover it with powdered sugar.
1: Yeah. So the word that we're talking about here, Hobelspäne, is Hobelspa with a 2 dots on top of it, and then N-E. That's the plural form. The singular is Hobelspäne. And you know what it translates directly as? Wood shavings or planing chips. Because they look a little bit, particularly in some other varieties of this dessert, they look a little bit like the shavings that you get when you smooth the surface of wood with a plane. And sometimes they'll be called Hobelscharten with about the same meaning. Basically meaning planing, shavings, that sort of thing. And so the shavings refers to that twisted shape that they get. And some of the other varieties, instead of putting kind of the leg of the rectangle through the slit that you've made in the dough, you actually just put a couple slits. And the frying or the baking of them, because you can do it both ways depending on your recipe, will naturally make them curl up like a shaving of wood.
6: Interesting. Yeah. I have never heard of anything like that.
1: And so I think I've got something that will blow your mind.
6: Okay.
1: I found a recipe for this from 1795.
6: No way.
1: In a book from Lower Saxony, a cookbook by a woman named Frederica Louise Loeffler. And she has a recipe, and it sounds so much like yours. And I've translated it here, but basically, you take the dough from 2 eggs and a nut of butter, as she phrases it, flour and a little salt, and roll it out. And then when it's hardened a little, you cut 2 finger widths of them with a baking wheel. And then you bake them in a little bit until they're light and yellow, and then sprinkle them with sugar. And that sounds a lot like your recipe.
6: Huh.
1: Yeah.
6: That is really interesting, although I never considered baking it in the oven.
1: I bet it's a little healthier, which is not very German of them, because the Germans say, how can I add more fat to this recipe? I come from German heritage on 2 sides, and let me tell you, the tendency towards fat baked goods is very, very ingrained.
6: That's pretty funny. It does have 6 tablespoons of butter in it.
1: Absolutely.
0: So. Wow.
1: I saw one recipe that was literally 1 pound of butter. That is a lot of butter.
6: Wow.
1: I'm going to give you a word, Lisa, that you can Google, and it's for the category of this German baked good, and it's the deep-fried stuff. And it's Schmalzgebäck, Schmalzgebäck, G-E-B-A with two dots on it. Although you can leave it off for Google, doesn't care. C-K, Schmalzgebäck. And you're going to find tons of recipes and variations from all over the German-speaking world. But not only that, but from nearby countries like Hungary and Poland. Another word that I really loved was Schmalzgebäck Streifen. And it basically means lard pastry strips. They're not shy about saying that there's lard in there instead of butter.
6: You know, yeah, I live in Eastern Kentucky, and they said if they knew what was, lard was, they'd put it in a pan and fry it. So.
1: Well, there are parts of his food history where people do just literally eat fried fat. That's just, you know, that's what they had. That's what they ate.
6: Absolutely. Sounds delicious.
0: Well, Lisa, happy baking.
1: Yeah, good luck with that.
6: Well, thank you so much. We love your show. We listen to it every week.
1: Thank you.
0: Thanks, Lisa. Bye-bye.
6: Thank you. Bye.
1: Although it's in ancient German and the old style script, we will link to that cookbook from 1795 so you can take a stab at it yourself. And we'll, of course, include the recipe in English on our website at waywardradio.org. Hello, you have a way with words.
7: Hello, this is Tom Harris from Bluebell, Pennsylvania.
1: Hi, Tom. Welcome to the program. What's up?
7: Well, I've always had a question about a baseball term. The announcers frequently, when they're calling a game, will say that the batter takes for a ball two or a ball three or a ball four. And I never knew where the term take comes from. I didn't know if it came from takes a pass, takes a gander, takes a I don't know what, but I'd love to know where that expression was derived.
0: Yeah, batters have been advised by managers to take a ball since the mid-1850s or so. And I think by take, Grant, wouldn't you say it's like taking one for the team? You're sort of forcing yourself
1: to hold back and restrain yourself?
0: Yeah,
1: that's perfect. You're allowing yourself to be in a disadvantaged situation because ideally you should be swinging at all pitches, good pitches that come across the plate. But because there may be something better happening in the next pitch, you're going to wait on it. And so you're putting yourself in just a little bit of a disadvantage.
0: Yeah, and there was a thesis written by Edward J. Nichols at Penn State. He wrote a thesis called An Historical Dictionary of Baseball Terminology that's super detailed, and he dates this expression all the way back to 1854, talking about letting a fair pitched ball go past without offering to strike it. And the need for a specific term like this arose after there were big rule changes in the 1800s. Batters originally had the right to request either a high pitch or a low pitch. And then once they established the modern strike zone and called strikes that made batters have to decide, you know, in a split second, they adopted this term to describe that deliberate choice of just, you know, holding back, restraining yourself and letting the ball go across the plate.
7: But you don't think it's an abbreviation for something like take a pass, take a look.
1: Well, no, take is, so to speak, one of those utility players in the English language. And take has a lot of accompanying and modifying and assisting roles with other language and other words. So take itself is more of a helping verb in this situation, although I don't think it fits the strict definition of a helping verb.
7: Okay. Well, that's very helpful. Well, thank you. And I'll take a look next time I hear him say it. And think of what you've told me.
1: Tom, there's one last thing I want to leave you with since you seem so interested in the old rules about, you know, calling your pitch. There's a cool website called protoball.org, protoball.org. And they have all the old rules of baseball. They have all the old stats that guys who are obsessive about this stuff have gone through old records and newspapers and recorded every game they could find way far back to like the beginning of baseball. And my favorite thing about it is they have this glossary of games that seem like baseball but aren't really baseball. Just fascinating stuff.
7: So we'll take a look for that, too.
1: Yeah.
0: Take a look.
7: We'll work it out. Well, that's great. Well, thank you guys so much. Great show. Love it every week.
0: Thank you.
1: Thank you
0: Good
1: so much.
0: Talking with
1: take
0: you.
1: Care now. 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Hello, you have a way with words.
8: Hi, this is Martha from Tallahassee, Florida.
1: Oh, Martha. Can never have too many Marthas in my life. What's going on, Martha?
0: That was the right thing to say, Grant. Hi, Martha.
8: Oh, thank you. Thank you. Hi, Martha. Oh, gee, there's an echo.
1: What's on your mind?
8: When I was a lot younger, like when I was a child, and even now when I see a really old movie on TV or something, like the people after dinner or after lunch, they say, oh, I'm going for my constitutional. And I was like, what? Constitutional? Why?
1: Right.
8: Do they call it?
1: Are they going down to Liberty Hall to sign a parchment? What are they doing?
8: Yeah, really, really. And it with an A-L on the end, it sounds like an adjective.
1: Yeah.
8: So it's like, this is a walk, you know, a leisurely walk after dinner. In Germany, they take a spazierengehen, you know, they go spazierengehen, which is a leisurely walk after dinner to help digest. And I thought, but why do they call it a constitutional? That just doesn't make any sense to me.
0: It's pretty straightforward. There are two senses of the word constitutional, one referring to the legal document and the other going, the other one, as you said, going for a walk for your health. And they both go back to the Latin root constitutere, which means to set up or to establish or make something what it is, you know, its essence. So the Latin word constitutio meant character or disposition or nature. And it could also mean an imperial order, you know, an order from the emperor.
7: Ooh.
0: And when that word found its way into English, it began to develop two different kinds of meanings around in the 1500s. And one was political. A constitution establishes a government, right? It's the fundamental laws. And the other was bodily. It was your constitution as the fundamental makeup of your body and your inherent strength and your health. So your constitution was something that was foundational to you in the way that a constitution is foundational to a government. And then the word constitutional as an adjective also came to mean beneficial to one's bodily constitution, you know, good for your health. And then by the early 1800s, you see constitutional being used as a noun, probably first in British colleges, talking about a constitutional being exercise that you take for health. In 1859, there was an article in the United States in the New England Farmer that was urging Americans to, as they put it, adopt what John Bull calls his constitutional walk, John Bull being Britain. And so that's where we get the idea that it was probably a British term that came over here. And do you remember Harry Truman taking constitutionals every morning? He was really famous for...
8: I don't actually remember that, but I'm sure that he did, if you say so.
0: Yeah, he was famous for taking these 7 a.m. walks that reporters had to sort of jog to keep up with because he did that for his health. He was very proud of that. Yeah. So,
8: Do people say that much anymore? I don't hear it.
1: I think they say it with a wink, though, don't they?
0: Yeah. I mean, I talked to my dog about going for his daily constitutional.
8: Yes.
0: But I think I got that from a relative early on who was really proud of taking a constitutional.
1: There's two things that I want to pop in here. One is that there's another archaic meaning of a constitutional, and that is not walking, but sexual activity, which was also seen as good for the health.
8: Oh.
1: Yeah. And then Martha had mentioned that for some reason constitutionals were very connected to Oxford and Cambridge in the United Kingdom. And as a matter of fact, if you look at the historical record at Cambridge, people would take vigorous 8-mile walks in under 2 hours and do things like jump hedges and ditches. And their constitutions were very vigorous. They weren't just a lollygagging around a circle.
0: Yeah. Those hedges are pretty high.
8: Wow.
0: That's impressive.
8: There's a lot of history to this.
1: Yeah.
8: That's fantastic.
0: So something to ponder on your next constitutional.
1: Thank you, Martha. You take care of yourself.
8: Thank you. Bye-bye.
0: Bye-bye.
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1: 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Until next time, goodbye.
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1: The Great Lakes aren't the only important bodies of water in Michigan. What about our wetlands, also known as swamps?
2: Often the wetlands that are developed or the ones that are easiest to develop are swamps and other upland kinds of wetlands.
1: Next time on Stateside, why the loss of our small upland wetlands is starting to have big impacts across Michigan. 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
4: Welcome to Davies Symphony Hall for another broadcast concert by the San Francisco Symphony. I'm Rick Malone, and tonight, guest conductor Giancarlo Guerrero leads the orchestra in music from 2005, inspired by an unusual asteroid named for an ancient Celtic god. You'll also hear Igor Stravinsky's ballet about the life and death of a lovesick carnival puppet, and two of Ottorino Respighi's poetic and thrilling portraits of the Eternal City. Kaija Saariaho, who died in 2023, spent her entire career pushing boundaries. In her student days, when she was the only woman in her composition class at the Sibelius Academy in Finland, when she joined up with fellow composers Esa-Pekka Salonen, Magnus Lindberg, and others in an experimental collective known as Korvat Auki, Ears Open, and in her time with the Spectralists in Paris, studying and writing music that was the aural equivalent of a kinetic sculpture. Her music explored microtones, the relationship of music to noise, the physical phenomena of nature, and the acoustical properties of sound itself. She wrote Asteroid 4179 to Tatis in 2005. It was commissioned by the Berlin Philharmonic as a companion piece for a performance of Holst's The Planets. Tutatis was a Celtic god who served as a tribal protector in ancient Gaul. The asteroid itself was first discovered in 1934, but got its name when it was rediscovered in 1989. NASA's Jet Propulsion Laboratory described it as, quote, one of the strangest objects in the solar system, with a highly irregular shape and an extraordinarily complex tumbling rotation, end quote. If you were standing on Tutatis watching the stars, they would never follow the same path twice. Tutatis's unusual shape, chaotic orbit and orientation in space, as well as its history of colliding with other objects in its path, are what inspired Saariaho as she wrote the piece. Tonight's guest conductor is Giancarlo Guerrero, six-time Grammy Award-winning conductor and music director of the Nashville Symphony and now music director designate of the Sarasota Orchestra. He joins the San Francisco Symphony to open this concert with Asteroid 4179 to Tatis by Kaija Saariaho.